And then one hit his second time through the order. Jacobs opened his string some together in this inning as the 1-0 pitch is dealt. And it's up high to Bateman 2-0.

2 for the blue team. They are in first place, 20-14 on the year, as they beat the Pirates Black Squad. 2 hits, 2 runs, 2 RBI for Himes Martinez. Also 3 runs batted in for the first baseman, Luis Palencia. The DSL Cubs Red improved to 19-16. They're in third place with an extra innings win, 6-4 over the Pirates. A couple of hits from left fielder Luis Leon. No relation to Sandy Leon, the catcher, who's back behind the dish for the 2-0 pitch. Bateman lines it toward left field. It's down in front of McCutchen. He will backhand on the warning track, but Bateman running hard and into second base with a sliding double. A double for a second straight inning, and Brett Bateman goes the opposite way to start inning number 6. A good piece of hitting there, and a hitter's count. Bateman with double number 16. Jonathan Long. So Jonathan Long to the plate next. 0 for 2, a strikeout and a ground ball to third. See if the iCubs can find some green here and get a run in. The pitch to Long sinks down low for Bauman, ball one. Starting to be a little bit of movement in the bullpen for Gwinnett. Nobody actively throwing yet. He's still shy of 70 pitches. The 1-0 now on the way. Outside again, 2 balls and no strikes. ACL Cubs will get underway in about 1 hour against the Dodgers. Just a couple of games left in the Arizona Complex League. The 2-0. And that's a strike on the lower outside corner, 2-1. Good pitch by Bauman. Single A Myrtle Beach was postponed by weather in Hickory. They'll have to play 2 later on this week. Bateman a short lead at second. 2-1 to Long. Golf down the right field line. Foul. He was late on a 95-mile-an-hour fastball, and it's even. South Bend beat Wisconsin 6-3. Cubs at high A, 53-35. 4 hits for Jose Escobar, who drove in 3 runs. Nasir Mule struck out 6 in 4 innings on the mound. Bateman dancing. Stays put. 2-2 to Long in the dirt. Blocked by Leo. On to double A, where Knoxville is at Rocket City. They are scoreless in the top of the third. Knoxville has the only hit. It came from Andy Gariola. It's Dawson Nets on the mound today for Knoxville. Payoff pitch to Long. 1 out, a runner at second. Down 5-0 are the iCubs. Here it is. Low and outside, ball 4. It's suddenly 2 on with 1 out for Iowa in this 6th inning. Their first inning with multiple men on base tonight. That walk is, of course, brought to you by Fidium Business. 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Mound visit from pitching coach Lance Carter of Gwinnett with 2 on and 1 out here in the 6th. B.J. Murray at the plate, 0 for 1 with a walk. I believe they are now underway at Wrigley in the rubber match of a series against the Tigers before an off day tomorrow for the Cubs. Cater Montero for Detroit and Colin Ray for Iowa. That's on ESPN. And the first place Brewers won again, so the Cubs will need to win to stay within 6. First pitch to B.J. Murray. A breaking ball in the dirt, snapped off low by Bauman for ball 1. Got to think this might be getting toward the end for Garrett Bauman. Command wavering just a bit here in the 6th inning. 1-0 on the way to Murray. Downstairs again, 2 balls and no strikes. That was a sinker, the first pitch a splitter. Both down below the knees of the hitter. Bateman great speed at second. Long the trail runner at first with 1 out. Bauman out of the stretch. Fires. And a big swing and a miss by Murray on a slider for strike 1. He was trying to change this ballgame with a 3-run shot. Almost knocked his helmet off with the follow through. 2-1 though as a result. Bauman to BJ.
Murray, a swing and miss again over the slider. It's 2-2. That one was

0: lower and out of the zone. Again, Murray as close to scuffling as he has been this year. Big chance here with one out and a couple of men on base for the heart of the order. Can the I-Cubs come through? Remember, Murray was thrown out of the plate to end the first inning. The I-Cubs could have had a 1-0 lead. Now BJ trying to get them on the board with his bat. Here comes the 2-2 in the dirt with a changeup, and the count is full. And Bauman just walked Jonathan Long after a double by Brett Bateman. Big payoff pitch here. It's on the way. Outside to Murray, ball four, and the bases are loaded on a double and back-to-back walks from Long and Murray. Big chance for the Iowa Cubs, trailing 5-0. Owen Miller is at the plate. He has been their best hitter of late, 1-for-2 with a double tonight. Miller hitting .422 with 14 RBI in the last 10 games. And a chance to do more damage here with the bases full. Bauman's first pitch. Low and outside. Leon brought up dirt with his mitt behind the plate on a slider outside, 1-0. Well, they find a gap here or put one over the fence, and the I-Cubs will be feeling pretty darn good. Deep breath in the 1-0. Low and inside, ball two. And right now, the I-Cubs not willing to help out Garrett Bauman. Now, Miller, a veteran, he'll have the green light if he wants to go, but also a very patient hitter. Runners on every base, the 2-0 pitch. Swing and a broken bat, line drive to short, caught by Kim. A quick throw to second, and just back in time was Jonathan Long. Now, that was a sinker in on the hands of Miller. Looking at where it was in relation to the strike zone, that was ball three. If Miller lays off, it's 3-0 with no place to put him. Instead, a humpback liner to short. And now there are two down with the bases full for Owen Ayers, who doubled his last time up and is 1-for-2. You got to get something here, you figure, in the sixth, trailing 5-0. They had the bases loaded with one out. Now the pitch to Ayers, and he takes a biting breaking ball down and in, and it's 1-0. Again, Miller had the green light, but I think he would have liked a better pitch. Came in hard on his knuckles. 1-0. Bauman ready. Here it is. In the dirt again, saved by Leon. Two balls and no strikes. And if you think about that pitch to Miller actually being a ball, and then the first two pitches in this had got out of the zone. In reality, after the walk to Murray, three straight balls to Miller, two in a row to Ayers, it's six straight balls. He just happened to swing at one. Will he find the zone in time? 2-0 to Ayers on the way. Owen swings, hits a ground ball toward the middle, and it's under the diving attempt of Wisely. One run is in. That's all the I-Cubs will get. As Long stops at third, but Owen Ayers with another RBI, his fourth in AAA. The I-Cubs are on the board and trail 5-1. Ayers with a hard ground ball, swinging 2-0, just out of the reach of Wisely, who made that diving attempt, and the ball crept away from him, but not far enough to score another. The base is loaded for Chaz McCormick, who comes to the plate suddenly as the tying run. The pitch from Bauman, up and away, and it's 1-0 to Chaz, who is 0-for-2 with a couple of groundouts tonight. Ayers with three RBI in this series already, and at least the I-Cubs got something. They have designs on a crooked number, but at least you're not going to come up empty. Bauman's 1-0 pitch. McCormick swinging from his heels, lined it foul late down the right field line and out of play foul. Well, he'd love to find a gap here. Tough ballpark to hit it out of the park in. We've seen that already this week, although Gwinnett has hit a couple. 1-1 on Chaz. Here comes Bauman down low with a fastball, 2-1. He has not really been in and around the zone in this inning. The I-Cubs have helped him out a little bit. Now McCormick will try to be patient here. Waiting for his pitch with the bases full and two outs. It's the 2-1 delivery, and it's outside on a check swing by McCormick. Three balls and a strike. Next is Triantos. And McCormick can be very selective right now. They look for one pitch in one spot and let it rip if it's there. If not, you can take it and see another. Long, Murray, and Ayers the runners. 3-1 pitch from Bauman, and it's swung on and chopped third base side foul, 3-2. Now, I don't know. That sinker at 95 was off the outside corner. That would have been a ball. And the I-Cubs really doing a favor to Garrett Bauman. They have swung at some pitches they would like to have back. And now it's 3-2. Everybody will be on the move with the pitch. Bauman has the sign from Leon, the veteran behind the plate. And now home with a 3-2 as the runners take off. In the dirt, ball four, and Chaz McCormick draws a bases-loaded walk to force in another run, and the I-Cubs' deficit is three. It's 5-2 as McCormick collects his 35th RBI. That will be all for the starting pitcher, Garrett Bauman, who departs with the bases loaded, two runs in already this inning. He walked three in the frame, and Kanakoa Teixeira, the manager, has seen enough. They tried to get him through the sixth inning. He could not quite do it. The I-Cubs with a couple of hits and three walks. They trail 5-2, a chance to do more damage against the bullpen. We'll tell you who's coming in for Gwinnett when we come back on the I-Cubs Radio Network.
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0: The new pitcher out of the bullpen for Gwinnett, their first reliever today, hard-throwing right-hander Roldy Munoz. Munoz 0-2 with a 2.88 ERA in AAA in 28 games. He has worked 34 and a third innings, 47 strikeouts, but has walked 20. Opponents hitting only 185 against him. He takes over with the bases loaded. And two outs, James Triantos, the batter, who has twice grounded out to second. The I-Cubs have two on the board this inning, trying to get some more, trailing 5-2. Garrett Bauman, two runs allowed so far. He is responsible for all three base runners. Allowed four hits in 5 2/3 innings. Walked four, including three this inning. Munoz out of the stretch with his first pitch. Triantos almost got hit. He had to spin out of the way late of a 94-mile-an-hour sidearm fastball, and the count is 1-0. Now, you don't really have a choice there. Your body tells you to get out of the way, even if it would have scored a run. That brings the 1-0 on the way. Inside again, and Triantos jump backward. Two balls and no strikes. And again, James can be very selective here. Now, we saw Miller swing 2-0. We saw Ayers swing 2-0. McCormick swung 3-1. What will Triantos do on the 2-0 pitch? Here it is. He swings and lines it foul back into the net. Now, that pitch was a strike. 94-mile-an-hour sinker on the inside part of the plate. Murray is at third, Ayers at second, McCormick at first. Each have a healthy lead with two outs. 5-2 Gwinnett advantage here in the sixth. The pitch. Triantos hits a ground ball to short, right at Kim, and it's off his glove. He didn't squeeze it. A run scores. Everybody is safe. And a good job by the runner Ayers to get in his vision as the I-Cubs close within two. 5-3 now as Ha-Sung Kim, the rehabbing shortstop, just didn't pick that one up. It bounced off the very end of his glove as Ayers flashed in front of him. Now the tying run at second. It's 5-3. Here's Ben Cowles. Cowles takes in the dirt on a slider from Munoz, ball one. That'll be an E6. And that run and any others will be unearned, so Bauman will allow two earned runs today. As Munoz fires inside to Cowles, ball two. But there are going to be at least one more run added to the tally for Bauman. This is the ninth batter of the inning, Cowles 0-2. And the pitch home for Munoz inside, it almost hit him. Three balls and no strikes. Trying to get within one. It's 3-0 on Cowles. Runners at every base. The pitch from Munoz. It's a strike. Cowles taking all the way. Crowd getting a little bit antsy here in Gwinnett. Still 3-1. Munoz fires. Outside, ball four. It's a one-run game as Ben Cowles draws the second bases-loaded walk of the inning. The I-Cubs still have them loaded as five straight hitters have reached with two outs. And now the man who led off the inning, Hayden Cantrell, is at the plate. Ayers crossed the dish. McCormick to third, Triantos to second, and Cowles has his 33rd RBI. Cantrell grounded out to first to begin the inning. He's back in a one-run game. Switch hitter batting left. The first pitch, a swing and a miss on a ball in the dirt. Would have been 1-0. Instead, it's 0-1. And the I-Cubs again are doing themselves no favors at all, swinging at bad pitches in an inning where Gwinnett can't throw a strike. 0-1. Cantrell took a slider downstairs. This will be challenged by Leon behind the dish. That's the first challenge for Gwinnett. And that was a strike. Now two strikes on Cantrell, and he'll have to protect the zone. Tying run at third, go-ahead run at second. Munoz comes set and fires. Cantrell took the slider in the dirt, this time well out of the zone. And it's 1-2. Big inning for the I-Cubs, not much bat on ball. They have just two hits in the inning, also an error. And there have been four walks. Still the bases loaded, 1-2 to Cantrell. Low and outside again with a slider, it's 2-2. Cantrell chased the first one, but has taken three straight since. And now the pressure mounts a little bit again for Roldy Munoz. Two's across the board, the hard-throwing right-hander fires in. Cantrell took a fastball high, it's full 3-2. Got to throw a strike here if you're Munoz. Everybody will be on the move. Cantrell waits. Munoz fires. Strike three called on a slider at the knees. The umpire didn't realize it was strike three. He just simply called it a strike nonchalantly, but that did end the inning. Cantrell makes two of the three outs in the sixth. Munoz with a perfect slider at the knees to end the inning and leave the bases loaded. But the I-Cubs score four runs, two of them earned on just two hits in the sixth. A brand new ball game. They trail 5-4 at Gwinnett on the I-Cubs radio network.
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0: Andrew Wentz worked a scoreless inning in the fifth, what feels like an eternity ago. The I-Cubs just scored four runs in the top of the sixth, and it's a one-run game, 5-4, entering the bottom half of the frame. The I-Cubs felt like left something on the table there. They could have scored a lot more in that inning. Here's Sandy Leon, the catcher, 0-for-2. As Wentz is back to work, Leon shows bunt and punches it foul off the chest protector. The catcher errs, and it's strike one. They are shifted hard to the right side, so Leon figured, if I can just get this down, I'll have a base hit. He could not get it down, much to the chagrin of Owen Ayers, who took that one right off the front of his body. Wentz back to work. Check swing by Leon on a ball to the backstop. They appeal to third. He did not go. But the I-Cubs, in that inning in which they scored four, drew two bases loaded walks and left the bases loaded, swung at what would have been ball three as the 1-1 from Wentz comes up and into Leon for ball two and lined out softly with the bases full. That would have been a 3-0 count with one out. And then Cantrell chased the first pitch in the dirt of his at-bat. 2-1 from Wentz. Swing and a miss by Leon, and it's even. Cantrell chased in the dirt. It ended up a full count strikeout looking, but if he takes the first pitch, he may have been already on base, and the game might have been tied. You never know. 2-2 to Leon. Check swing, and I think he went too far. On appeal, he did. The pitch was high, but he couldn't lay off. And another strikeout for Wentz, his third in a row. And one gone in the fifth inning for Aaron Shunk, the third baseman. Shunk, a walk and a strikeout. First look at Andrew Wentz for Shunk. Pitch is upstairs out of the zone for ball one. Chunk free spread wide across the box for the 1-0 pitch. He swings at it and lines it toward the gap in left center field. Down in front of Bateman, Chunk turns and thought about second, but will slam on the brakes. That was a good idea. Bateman had made a good throw to second, but Chunk with a one-out single as he was able to wait back on the sweeper from Wentz. That brings Ronald Acuna Jr. to the plate with a man on base. Acuna today 2-for-3, struck out at his last at-bat. And the pitch from Wentz out of the stretch, missed up and in for ball one. Wentz asked the umpire if that was high, and Owen Ayers told him it was. The I-Cubs lost their only challenge of the game so far. Chunk leads it first, 1-0 from Wentz, off the outside corner for ball two, and Acuna did part of the Soto shuffle that time. Both feet were moving, shaking his head no on the take. That was a cutter off the plate outside. Throw to first. Shunk is back. Shunk, 9 bags this year. 2-0. He stays put. Acuna took a cutter in. It backed him out of the box. 3 balls and no strikes. And a dangerous hitter here. If you're Wance, the iCubs right back into this game, trailing 5-0 at one point now. It's a one-run game. You'd love to put a zero on the board and get them back to the plate. 3-0 pitch. Acuna swings, hits a soft chopper to third. Charging is Miller. He bare hands, throws on the run, and a good stretch from Long to get the out. Acuna is retired on the 5-3 putout. A nice play by Owen Miller. And there are 2 gone with a runner at second for Ha-Sung Kim. 0-for-2 with a walk. Kim, the other rehabber, coming back from finger surgery. That was a sinker that Acuna went after on a 3-0 pitch. That would have been ball 4. Wance home to Kim with a sweeper, missing high and in. So he's actually missed with 5 straight pitches, just helped out by Acuna chasing there. The count 1-0 on Ha-Sung Kim. Drove in a run in the first with a ground out. A 1-0 pitch. Kim strides and looks at a cutter on the outside corner for a strike. It's 1-1. A Shunk with a big lead out at second. The iCubs not willing to move off of their positioning to hold him any closer. They want Triantos to the right side as this pitch again bites to the outside corner for a strike. And it's 1-2. That one backed up on him. A sinker on the outside edge. And Wance, who had to strand a leadoff base runner in the 5th inning, trying to strand a 1-out base runner here in the 6th. The sign punched in by Ayers, who punches his fist into his mitt, sets up in the 1-2. Kim blasts a breaking ball foul deep down the left field line. And that one may be enough to keep Wance away from that one. He threw a sweeper right down the middle, to be fair. Kim crushed it, 400 feet foul. Goodness, that ball might be still going. Didn't matter, it's a strike. Wance still in the driver's seat. Now the 1-2 pitch. Just high with a fastball right at the top of the zone. Good take by Kim again, 2-2 the count. The Red Sox playing a doubleheader today, won the first game. They've now won 15 straight. Wild a turnaround they've had. 2-2 to Kim, blasted down the left field line again and foul. He got out in front of a sweeper once more. The Red Sox, game 2 of that doubleheader, trail 4-0 against the Orioles, so they have some work to do to stretch that winning streak to 16, but 15 still pretty impressive. A look at second and the 2-2 to Ha-Sung Kim. Popped up foul to the right side, out of play. Bottom of the 6th, 5-4 Gwinnett. They have really dominated this game. 9 hits to the iCubs, 4. Scored in each of the first 3 innings. But they couldn't find the strike zone. A couple of pitchers in the 4th. The iCubs scored 4 to get right back within 1. 2-2 from Wentz. Slung outside and the count is full. Now Wance trying not to let him off the hook. Carlos Santana on deck. Wance out here for his second inning of work. He comes set with blue sleeves under the red uniform. The payoff pitch, Kim popped it up. Right side of the infield, Jonathan Long at first. He is underneath it on the dirt. And he makes a one-handed catch above his head to end the inning. Andrew Wance strands another. That infield pop-up, a can of corn, brought to you by Central Iowa KFC. We're on to the 7th. Iowa trails 5-4, but still plenty of time on the iCubs Radio Network.
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0: It looks like an issue at second base here in between innings. Brownsker out there replacing the bag. I think they had some kids out there helping replace the bag. Some ballparks will do that midway through the game. But whatever happened out there at second, they have a grounds crew member out there trying to figure out the peg and how to get the base back in there, and it's taken a little bit longer than you would like. I think some of the dirt got caked in there. And now they will hustle off the field. Second base has been applied, and we are good to go. Top of the order against a guy who finished last year with the Iowa Cubs, lefty Austin Gomber, out of the bullpen in relief of Roldy Munoz, who walked a batter and struck out a batter in a third of an inning. Brett Bateman 1-for-3 with a double. Gomber, the big lefty, out of the stretch, will fire from right over the top. Bateman hits a hot shot on the ground to second, right at Brett Wisely. One pitch and one out as Gomber threw a fastball right down the middle, and Bateman squared it up, but in the wrong spot, one away. And that's how inning number 7 begins, with the I-Cubs trailing by a run. Jonathan Long 0-for-2 with a walk will be the next to face Gomber, who has not been as good as he was last year for the I-Cubs for Gwinnett. First pitch at the top of the zone, strike one. This year for Austin Gomber, started in AAA with the Rangers. The 0-1 pitch, a breaking ball, sliced down the right field line. This is tailing away from a Zokar and down for a base hit. A Zokar fields it into the corner, Long digging for second, and the throw just a little bit late. Jonathan Long with a one-out double. The tying run is into scoring position, as Long sliced a fly ball just out of the reach of a Zokar. And now, with the middle of the order up there, the I-Cubs knocking on the door again of getting even in this ballgame. A double for Jonathan Long, his 26th of the season, right there among the league leaders in that category for Johnny Long. In fact, he does lead the league with 26. Now B.J. Murray, first pitch, looking at a strike from Gomber, who gets on top 0-1. Gomber is 1-4 with a 5.27 ERA in 10 games. Runner breaks for third. Good jump for Long. Murray looked at a strike just to let Long steal the base, and he is in there on a called strike. A J&D Restaurants McDonald's stolen base for Johnny Long. So a double and now a stolen base. Puts the tying run at third with one out. The infield in for an 0-2 pitch to Murray. Gomber comes set, and from the belt fires. And Murray took it way upstairs for ball one. Just the second stolen base for Jonathan Long, who's trying to get it done himself here. Murray trying to find a way to drive him in. Big spot again for the I-Cubs. Left him loaded last inning. 1-2 to BJ. Swinging a drive in the air toward left. McCutchen moving back. He will make the catch. Plenty deep enough to score Jonathan Long, whose leadoff double turns into a game-tying sacrifice fly. And the I-Cubs have erased a 5-run deficit to tie the game in the seventh. RBI number 53 for B.J. Murray. A 2-strike pitch out over the plate. He found one he could elevate and drives in Johnny Long. And now the I-Cubs will try and restart the rally with Owen Miller at the plate with two outs. This is a guy you want up there as Miller takes a called strike on the inside corner. He lined out softly to short with the bases loaded in his last at-bat. Trying to atone for that right here. Miller on the ground to third. A sharp bouncer, but Shunk on a knee, able to field and fire across the way and bring an end to the inning quickly. But the I-Cubs tie the game. One run on one hit, a long double, then a stolen base, and a sack fly. And we're tied at five at the seventh inning stretch on the I-Cubs radio network.
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0: Andrew Wentz now with a chance to pick up the win if he keeps putting zeros on the board. The iCubs have come back from 5-0 down to tie the game as Carlos Santana leads off the seventh. First pitch swinging and a mighty cut as he came up empty on the Wentz cutter, which has given him a ton of mileage in this game. Gets him in front of Santana, 0-1 here. Santana, a two-run single in the second, is 1-for-3. Wentz winds, and a pitch waved at and missed again. He took something off on the changeup. Santana swinging for the downs, falls behind 0-2. Again, the storyline over the next, what, 5, 6, 7 months will be the labor negotiations in baseball. Wentz home with the 0-2 and just getting a piece of the sweeper at 79 miles an hour was Santana to stay alive. I shouldn't say that'll be the main story. It'll certainly be there in the background, but baseball should be at the forefront for now. The 0-2 pitch, a high fastball whack foul by Santana, who went up to get it. And it's still 0-2. You have good baseball. You have pennant races, the playoffs. Those will still be the headliners. But in the background, the labor talks. 0-2 from Wentz. Santana took a sweeper in the dirt for ball one. And then as soon as the World Series is over, that's when labor negotiations will move to the forefront, as you hope you can find a way not to lose games. 1-2 to Santana, way outside on a changeup from Wentz. And that would be just awful for a number of reasons. Wentz now even, and the 2-2 is high to Santana, who has gone from 0-2 to full. And now to a dangerous hitter. Wentz trying to avoid a leadoff walk. Will have to find the plate, or at least make it look like his strike long enough. Here's the 3-2. Santana, a late swing, fouls it back. Now you've seen proposals on, of course, the big topic is salary cap. The league wants to have one. The players absolutely do not. And they say it's a non-starter. 3-2 again. Santana leans out of the way of a pitch up and in, ball four. So Wentz has the leadoff man on for the second time in three innings. And this one comes on a walk to Carlos Santana after Wentz got ahead 0-2. So Brett Wisely to the plate. Two hits today, including a home run in the first. He is 2-for-3. They shade him to the pole side, a left-handed hitter. Wentz home with a cutter on the outside corner to get on top 0-1. The other main argument or bargaining piece right now that they have gone back and forth on is the draft. Wentz checks first and now home. Swing and a miss. Great pitch from Wentz, a sweeper to the outside corner, and Wisely kicking himself for swinging at that one behind 0-2. Now the trick for Wentz is to find a way to finish off the hitter in an 0-2 count. And the league proposed no high schoolers being taken in the draft, and they wanted to shorten the draft even more. Two-strike pitch home from Wentz with Santana at first. Wisely off the end of the bat, a swinging bunt, third base side, airs bare hands. His throw to first is airmailed down the line and into right field. Santana goes to third, Wisely to second, and oh no. The iCubs, who have fought back so hard to tie the game, now with their backs against the wall, second and third, nobody out. Wisely just stuck his bat out and tapped a changeup on an 0-2 pitch down the third baseline. It was going to stay fair, no doubt about that. A swinging bunt on a really good pitch from Wentz that was well off the plate. Wisely dropped it on the grass, and then Ayers tried to make a great play and instead committed the error. And now the infield is in. Second and third, nobody out for Patrick Cloisi. 2-for-3 today, the pitch. And the lefty looks at a changeup on the outside corner as Wentz again gets in front. So he was ahead of Santana, 0-2, walked him, got ahead of Wisely, 0-2, and gave up an infield single followed by a throwing error. 0-1. Cloisi fouls it straight back, and it's 0-2 again. But this has been the trouble spot for Wance. Once he gets ahead 0-2, things have gone south in a hurry. Gwinnett has doubled up the I-Cubs in the hit column 10-5, yet we are tied at 5 for now. Iowa with two errors. And the 0-2 from Wance on the way. Swinging a foul, and Ayers able to hold on, and it's a strikeout for out number one. Cloisi arguing that that ball hit the dirt. Here comes Kanakoa Teixeira, the manager. I wonder if the manager for Gwinnett will convince the umpire to ask the base umpires whether or not that hit the dirt. It was a foul ball. Ayers right away lifted his mitt up to say, yeah, I caught it, and they are not going to check with the base umpires. A look at the replay, and yeah, Ayers did catch that. That's a good catch and a strikeout. Nice play by Owen Ayers as Wance records his fourth strikeout. That's a big out. Andrew McCutchen now with the play with the infield in. Runners at second and third. He's 1-for-3. Wance fires off the outside corner with ball one. And they can argue that, and I understand why, but Ayers did close his mitt around it before it hit the dirt. Now home with a 1-0. Swinging a foul back. McCutchen had a good one to hit, took a big rip. But yeah, the league talking about shortening the draft. Meanwhile, the players have said, let's move up the draft, do it during the World Series again, a little bit earlier, and then add some money to the bonus pool. 1-1 home to McCutchen. Swinging a foul right off the mask of Ayers, who is okay. The home plate umpire, Casey James, put his hand on the back of Ayers, who right away told him, I'm good. That conversation continues, but for a fourth straight hitter, Wance ahead either 1-2 or 0-2. After Gwinnett put men on first and second, and then the error moved him to second and third with nobody out. Wance got the strikeout of Cloisi, now trying to do it to McCutchen. With first base open, you can try to get a chase. Timeout called by McCutchen. Again, has not played minor league baseball since 2009. Began the year in the big leagues with the Rangers. Infield creeps in for the 1-2. Swing and a miss, strike three. Andrew Wance with a sinker at the top of the zone and back-to-back strikeouts, and there are two outs with men on second and third. Wance has five in the ballgame, and it's up to Jose Azokar now, who is 0-for-2 with a sac fly RBI. Sac fly won't work here with two down. And Wance didn't hear the pitch comm, so he steps off the rubber and will reset the clock. Infield back now. Wance home to Azokar, who lines the ball into left. That's down for a base hit. One run is in. Here comes another. No throw from McCormick. And with two outs, Gwinnett with a big hit from Jose Azokar on a sweeper to take the lead back at 7-5. That one hurts if you're Andrew Wance. Second and third, nobody out, back-to-back strikeouts. And then Azokar gets jammed on a first pitch sweeper and finds the grass in left. And it's 7-5 Gwinnett. Wisely scoring easily off on contact with two outs. Here's Sandy Leon, 0-for-3 today. Couple of strikeouts for the catcher. Wance from the belt home. Azokar, a delayed steal. Ayers from his knees, throws it into center field. Azokar back to his feet. He'll go to third. And once again, an error by the I-Cubs has put a man at third base. Azokar with a stolen base, and Ayers on the delayed steal throwing from his knees. Bounced it into center. And now they are sending Azokar back. What do we have here? Did they call catcher's interference or interference from the hitter? I'm not sure, but they have motioned him back to first. I don't know. They're showing a replay at second base. That's not where anything happened. It would be at the plate that we need to see. Anyways, Azokar back to first. The count 1-0 on Leo. And Wentz home again from the belt. And a backdoor sweeper missed outside. It's 2-0. Again, those innings are almost even more painful than giving up two runs in general. You get your back into a corner, strike out back-to-back hitters, and then they get a base hit to score two. Crazy. 2-0 pitch. Ripped foul. Look out down the right field line off of the net. Thank goodness there are nets out there. Now 7-5 Gwinnett. The iCubs will have to come back again. Wentz home with a 2-1. Ground ball hit to first. It's fair, and it takes Jonathan Long right to the base. Three unassisted to end the inning. But two runs on a couple of hits and an error for the iCubs. Gwinnett has taken the lead as we head to the eighth. Austin Gomber back out 7-5 Gwinnett on the iCubs Radio Network.
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0: Now the iCubs were down 5-0, fought back to tie this one at 5, and then immediately fall behind 7-5 on a 2-RBI single by Jose Azokar. Austin Gomber out for his second inning. It'll be Owen Ayers, Chaz McCormick, and James Triantos at the plate this inning. Owen Ayers has two hits and an RBI today. He'll flip around and bat right-handed for the first time. And Gomber home with the first one this inning. Fastball lined foul down the right field line. 88 miles an hour to Ayers, and it's strike one. And Gomber was almost unhittable with the iCubs last year. Big kick of the leg, and the pitch to Ayers is tomahawk foul, 0-2. Gomber, who joined the iCubs really for September, 19 innings, he allowed one run for Iowa last year. He started the year in the big leagues with the Rockies. Ahead of Ayers, 0-2. He comes back and gets a check swing and a miss by Ayers. He's down on strikes. Three pitches and a strikeout for the veteran lefty on a splitter, one away. Brings Chaz McCormick to the plate, 0-2 with a bases loaded walk. My Cubs have drawn three of those already in this series. Number of former big-time prospect for St. Louis. Deals to McCormick, and a swing and a miss by Chaz on the first pitch splitter, 0-1. He was part of the trade that brought Nolan Arenado to the Cardinals in 2021, of course, from the Rockies. The 0-1 pitch, ripped down the left field line by McCormick, but hooking foul on a bounce off the sidewall, and it's 0-2 quickly. 168 games for Gomber in the big leagues over 7 years, first with St. Louis and then a bulk of that time with Colorado. combined 5.08 ERA, and that's pretty good for a guy who has spent most of his time in Coors Field. 0-2 to Chaz, and a bouncing ball right back to Gomber on the mound. He'll plant and throw, and there are two outs. And they'll tell you, if you talk to pitchers who threw in Colorado, Ty Block, Austin Gomber, Gavin Hollowell, and so on, you essentially, and look, pitching is hard enough, but you essentially have to be two different pitchers, one at home and one on the road when you're in Colorado, as the breaking stuff doesn't work the same. Triantos in with two outs, takes a bender up high for ball one. Well, even if the I-Cubs can't score here in the eighth, you'd like to put somebody on to get closer to the top of the order in the ninth. This is the seven spot. Gomber delivers, and Triantos hits a ground ball to short right at Ha-Sung Kim. He'll throw him out, and the inning is over. A 1-2-3 frame for Austin Gomber this time. And Gwinnett will take at least a two-run lead to the ninth. They still have a chance here in the eighth to add on when we come back on the I-Cubs Radio Network.
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0: Continuation of a rehab assignment here in Des Moines for Ethan Roberts. Well, not in Des Moines, for the Iowa Cubs, based in Des Moines as we play here in Georgia. I-Cubs trail 7-5, bottom of the eighth. Roberts will make his second appearance of this rehab assignment and will face 9-1-2, Shunk, Acuna, and Kim. Shunk today 1-for-2. Roberts ready out of the stretch, and the first pitch down and in with a fastball at 94, 1-0. And Roberts, very good numbers in AAA over the course of his career. This year, a 1.74 ERA in 9 games. And now the 1-0 pitch. That's fouled back as he threw the cutter to the inside corner to get even 1-1. Throwing the same pitch, the cutter that Wance before him was throwing. Of course, Roberts throws it about 8 miles an hour harder. And with that big sweeper to go with it. Roberts deals, and he threw the sweeper there. Shunk waves and misses 1-2 the count. And talking about Ethan Roberts, 10 and a third innings, 11 strikeouts in AAA. He's allowed only 8 hits. Extended run to the big leagues this year. As Shunk swings 1-2 and pops it up foul down the right field line. And you feel good for a guy like Ethan Roberts. He has been on that fringe of the big leagues and being a regular member of the bullpen so often. Of course, had the arm surgery a couple of years ago. And now he deals the 1-2 to Shunk in the dirt with a sweeper, and this time Shunk lays off. But this year, 23 games in the big leagues for Roberts, which is a career high already, and he's pitched well. 4.91 ERA. And the strikeout numbers go down, as you might expect up there in the big leagues. 2-2 from Roberts. And a bouncing ball hit right back to the mound. Roberts stabs it, throws sidearm to first. Over there waiting is Jonathan Long, and there's one out. One out for Ronald Acuña Jr., 2-for-4 today. Looks like as the DH, he's going to play the whole contest tonight. He was in the outfield yesterday and came out of the game after several at-bats, as did McCutchen, but they both are still in the game here in the bottom of the eighth. And Roberts home to Acuña and gets a ground ball to third. A big bounce for Owen Miller at the hot corner. He'll throw out Acuña, who is barely able to make it to first. And there are two outs quickly for Ha-Sung Kim. Kim has been here for a long time now. 0-for-3 with a walk. He had finger surgery initially and then came back for another rehab due to inflammation. He has had an extended run here. Roberts trying to throw a quick inning and keep it a two-run game. Here's the pitch. Up and in. Ball one. Now Kim has played 10 games as of tonight, running out of time on the rehab as the 1-0 pitch is popping out of the mid-airs, but a strike nonetheless, and it's 1-1. And that was a pitch prior to ABS. The umpire automatically, if the catcher stands up and drops it, calls it a ball. But now that it can be challenged, you have to literally find where that pitch crossed the plate and make the right call. Or else you can look bad on replay. 1-1 from Roberts inside. He almost hit Kim, who stumbles out of the box with a count 2-1. In the bottom, or pardon me, in the top of the ninth, the I-Cubs down at least two. We'll have Cowles, Cantrell, and Bateman trying to serve as the table setters for Long, Murray, and Miller. Roberts slowly lowers the glove. His 2-1 pitch right past the swing of Kim. 2-2. A cutter on the upper inside corner at 94 miles per hour. Reaching back for a little extra that time from Ethan Roberts.

Bateman shaded a little bit toward right out in straightaway center. The 2-2 to Kim. Roberts through the cutter. It's flared into shallow center, a base hit. Kim able to put bat on ball. Not solid contact, but his first hit of the game. And he extends the eighth inning by at least one batter and will bring Carlos Santana to the plate. Santana, 1-for-3 with an RBI single. Roberts dangles the right arm down to his side. 7-5 Gwinnett. They have 12 hits. And swinging to the first one, Santana. Sky-high fly ball down the left field line and foul for strike one.

Kyle shaded up the middle towards second. He's the shortstop for the 0-1 pitch. Down and in to Santana. That cutter almost got away from Owen Ayers. Kim was showing a look like maybe he wanted to run there. He has not stolen a base. And his time in AAA. Decent speed. And the pitch. Runner goes, then stops, and it's up and outside. Ayers again coming out of his crouch. 2-1 on Carlos Santana. In the bottom of the eighth, the Cubs erased a 5-0 deficit that was built in the first three innings with 4 in the sixth and 1 in the seventh. The 2-1. Backdoor sweeper for a strike. Santana doesn't agree. He's going to tap his helmet and challenge. Gwinnett still has two challenges left. And that was a strike, so they lose one here. Each team down to one. And Roberts is even at 2-2. It's been a pretty good game called by Casey James behind the plate. Two balls, two strikes, two outs. Roberts fires. In the dirt with a breaking ball, and it's full. That'll give Kim a head start over at first. No hold for the runner at first, Kim. Long playing behind him now. For the 3-2 pitch, there goes Kim. Santana goes down to get one off the outside corner and lines it foul. Runner goes, 3-2 to Santana, a little bit high, ball four. It's a two-out walk. Kim keeps on running, nobody home at third, and he goes first to third on the play. Boy, is that a letdown mentally by the Iowa Cubs. Kim with a two-base advancement with Miller shifted in between second and third. He never even looked on ball four to Santana. Kim was running on the pitch. He just kept going, and nobody got there. So Tony Cagoule, the pitching coach, is going to come out there and chat with him. And try to settle things down before Brent Wisely comes to the plate. 3-for-4 today. Wisely with that infield hit that set the table for Gwinnett to take the lead on a Zokar's 2-RBI single in the seventh. That's by reaching out and tapping a changeup down the third baseline. That led to a throwing error by Owen Ayers. And eventually, Gwinnett taking the lead with two outs. And Wisely having a big day in his first game in this series. He has scored a couple of runs. And with men on the corners, Roberts home with a pitch, a sweeper outside for ball one. Again, Kim able to go first to third, and I think you've got to give him two stolen bases there. They are trying to figure that out right now. Or one stolen base, I guess.

0: He went to second on the walk. 1-0 from Roberts, an outside corner strike. And it's even 1-1. They haven't scored it yet, but the walk is what forces him to second, so then how do you account for him going to third if not a stolen base? The 1-1 from Ethan. Swing and a miss by Wisely. Right over the top of a sweeper in the dirt. He buried it nicely and gets in front 1-2. But Gwinnett has at times been at their best with two strikes tonight. Got to keep it at two. So big pitch, 1-2 to Wisely. Outside with a fastball, 2-2. I'm mainly going to throw cutters and sweepers. One with big velocity breaks late, one loopy in nature. 2-2 from Roberts. Backdoor sweeper, and it missed. Owen Ayers will challenge. Ethan Roberts gives him a nod of the head out on the mound. And you figure this late in the game, why not? And he did by Ethan Roberts' strike, and that'll end the inning. And Roberts gives a thumbs up to Owen Ayers as the inning is over. A one strikeout for Ethan Roberts in a scoreless frame. One hit, two men left. And we head to the ninth. The iCubs need two to keep this one going. They'll still be facing Austin Gomber when we come back on the iCubs Radio Network.
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0: Ninth inning underway. Ben Cowles leads off for the Iowa Cubs against Austin Gomber. Corner infield in. The first pitch from the lefty. Down and in. Ball one. Gomber started working in the seventh, allowed the iCubs to tie the game. Then his offense got him back the lead, and he worked a 1-2-3 eighth, so he is in line to earn the win today. As Gomber is home with a big kick and a pitch lined into left field, a base hit. Over the leaping Shunk and down the line into the corner. Cowles, never breaking stride around first, catches his helmet as it falls off on the way to second, and a leadoff double for Cowles. Fourth hit of the series after three last night, and right away, the tying run will come to the plate. It'll be Hayden Cantrell, the switch hitter, who will flip around and bat right-handed. Well, the iCubs with an opportunity here to do some late damage again. Cantrell 0 for 3. Moving the runner really doesn't matter here. You need two runs to score. Top of the order next as Gomber fires pitch number one. Cantrell took a backdoor slider for a strike, and Gomber moves on top. Two hits allowed by Gomber tonight. Both are doubles. One from Jonathan Long led to a run in the seventh. That tied the game. Cowles dancing at second the pitch. Cantrell took another strike. Hit its 0-2 on Hayden. A splitter on the outside edge. 0-2 the count. So Cantrell finds himself in a hole. Again, each team has a challenge left. And now here is the 0-2. Cantrell on the ground left side, picked up at third by Shunk. He has to hurry, and he got it to first just in time. Cantrell out by half a step. Cowles had to stay at second, and there's one down on the ninth. And we go to the top of the order in Brett Bateman, who grounded out to second on the one pitch he saw from Gomber in the seventh inning. You will, unless a freak double play here, get an at-bat from Jonathan Long this inning. Cowles at second, Gomber deals, and Bateman took a sharp slider, low and outside, and it's 1-0. And you already have the tying run of the plate. One more base runner, and you'll have some big bats up there. Long, Murray, Miller with a go-ahead run. 1-0 from Gomber. Here's a fastball for a strike. Not going to blow it by you, 91 that time, but a good mix of slider, splitter, keeping you off the fastball. Makes it look a lot harder. The sign and the set, now the 1-1. A slider punched on one hop to short right at Kim, and he makes the play to get Bateman, and there are two outs just like that. The I-Cubs down to their final chance here. Jonathan Long will bat. That ball was hit fairly hard in the wrong spot again from Bateman, and it looks like that'll be all for Austin Gomber. Kanakoa Teixeira, the manager, is on his way out of the dugout. They are going to make a change here with two outs in the ninth. The I-Cubs down by a pair, tying run at the plate. They'll bring on a right-hander to face Jonathan Long, who leads the league in doubles when we come back on the I-Cubs Radio Network.
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0: And the I-Cubs have the tying run of the plate, and in comes the right-hander James Karinchak. 2-2 with a 2.70 ERA in 22 games. He has blown a couple of saves, 5-for-7 this year. Big strikeout numbers, 41 and 26 in 2/3 innings. He has surrendered 3 home runs. Jonathan Long, who is 1-for-3 with a double today, has reached base in his last 2 at-bats. He has 11 home runs and leads the I-Cubs with 59 RBI. His 26 doubles also the most in the International League. And we'll see if Jonathan Long can come through to extend this game against Karinchak. Guy with, once again, big league experience on the mound for the Stripers. Karinchak, 30 years old. Last pitched on the 18th after the All-Star break. Game two of a doubleheader. He allowed one run in one inning. He has allowed a run in 2 of his last 3 outings, but in 2 of them also struck out 3. Long in with 2 outs. Karinchak out of the stretch, and here comes the first one as Long looks at strike 1 on a curveball. Cowles led off the inning with a double. Cantrell grounded to third. Bateman grounded to short. Long waits for the 0-1 pitch. And here comes Karinchak. Upstairs, Long able to lay off. A 94-mile-an-hour short-armed fastball. Up the middle, the second baseman Wisely. The hold is on the right side of the infield in between Santana and Wisely. Ball and a strike from Karinchak. Big swing and a miss by Long at 94, top of the zone, and it's 1-2. The I-Cubs down to their final strike. here in the ninth, trailing 7-5. They erased a 5-run deficit, came back to tie it, and then fell behind 7-5. That's the score and the 1-2 from Karinchak. Long in the air toward right as Zokar charging toward the line, now drifting back, and he had room to make the catch. Just barely in play to end the ball game as Long sends it down the right field line, and is Zokar able to get there with an odd route to make the catch. Gwinnett wins, snapping the iCubs winning streak at 3 and evens this series at 1 game apiece. Now the iCubs come up a little bit short tonight. A valiant comeback bid for the iCubs comes up just a little bit short as Jose Zokar's two-out RBI single in the bottom of the seventh is enough to give Gwinnett a 7-5 win. Don't go anywhere. More coverage coming up from Gwinnett Field in Lawrenceville, Georgia. The full iCubs postgame show is next on the iCubs Radio Network.
1: 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Tune in to each game throughout the season, starting with the Yingling pregame show 20 minutes before first pitch. Stay tuned. Jason Kemp will be back with the postgame show after these messages.
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0: Welcome you back to Gwinnett Field here in Georgia. The I-Cubs drop game two of this series by a final score of 7-5. A good ball game here as the I-Cubs erased an early 5-0 deficit. Able to come back in the end, tie the game, only to fall on a big hit from Jose Azelcar in the bottom half of inning number seven. Take you through the box score here. Gwinnett wins it on 7 runs and 12 hits. They commit one error and leave 9 on the base paths. Meanwhile, Iowa 5 runs on 6 hits, 2 errors, and they leave 6 on base. The winning pitcher was Austin Gomber. He had produced a 2-4 on the season. Andrew Wance takes his first loss. He is now 2-1. And James Karinchak earned the save, his 6th of the year in 8 opportunities out of the Gwinnett bullpen. The game was played in 2 hours and 42 minutes in front of a crowd of 2,023 tonight on an 89-degree evening here in Lawrenceville, Georgia. Take a look at some of the individual standouts in this one. First for the Iowa Cubs, 2 hits for Owen Ayers today. He drove in a run for the 3rd straight game. He now has 4 RBI in AAA. B.J. Murray, by the way, earned a walk and reached base in a 30th consecutive ball game. Jonathan Long hit a double, his league-leading 26th of the campaign. Really it to write home about offensively today. Only 6 hits for the I-Cubs. Meanwhile, for Gwinnett, several players with a big game. First and foremost, Brett Wisely, 3-for-5 with a home run. That was his lone RBI. That home run came in the first inning. Ronald Acuna Jr. was 2-for-5 with a couple of runs scored. And Patrick Cloisi also had 2 hits today. He has 5 hits here in the first 2 games of the series. On the mound, Chase Beck made his first AAA start. Battled his command all night. He allowed 5 runs on 7 hits in 3 innings. Corbin Martin then worked a perfect frame with a strikeout. Andrew Wance pitched well. He allowed 2 runs, 1 of them earned in 3 innings. Struck out 5 and was nearly out of the inning in which Gwinnett ended up scoring their winning run. Couldn't quite get the final out. Jose Azelcar with a 2 RBI single with 2 outs. Able to win the game in that frame, and that hands Wance the loss again. He is now 4-1 on the season. And then Ethan Roberts in his 2nd rehab appearance, coming back from this injury, 1 scoreless inning with a strikeout for the I-Cubs. Meanwhile, for Gwinnett, their 21-year-old starter Garrett Bauman went 5 2/3 innings. He allowed 4 runs, 2 of them earned, walked 4, and scattered 4 hits. Then it was Roldy Munoz who went 1/3 of an inning. He walked 1 and struck out 1. Austin Gomber, the former Iowa Cub, earns the win. 1 run allowed on 2 hits in 2 2/3 innings. And James Karinchak retired the only batter that he faced, getting a fly out to right from Jonathan Long for the final out. That's the story here tonight in Gwinnett, 7-5. The Stripers beat the I-Cubs. We'll be back to walk you through this one in full detail. We'll give you the play-by-play on how the I-Cubs drop game two in just a moment on the I-Cubs Radio Network.
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0: Welcome you back here to Gwinnett Field in Georgia and the I-Cubs postgame show after the I-Cubs fall by a final score of 7-5 tonight to the Gwinnett Stripers. Take you back through the ballgame again. The I-Cubs come in having won 3 in a row. They've won back-to-back series, and this one again off to a tough start. For the 2nd straight game, they allowed 2 runs in the bottom of the 1st inning. The difference was yesterday they scored in the 1st. Tonight they did not, only because B.J. Murray was thrown out of the plate on a perfect 7-6-2 relay on Owen Miller's double to end that opening frame. and keep the iCubs off the board. Then Jace Beck, the hard-throwing 6'9 right-hander, making his first Triple-A start, allowed a leadoff single to Ronald Acuña Jr., who advanced to second on the same play with an error by Brett Bateman. Acuña then stole third, allowing him to score on a ground out to second by Ha-Sung Kim, and it was 1-0 Gwinnett. After a strikeout of Carlos Santana, Brett Wisely blasted a solo home run to right field up over the Iowa bullpen, and it was 2-0. That was Wisely's sixth of the year. Two more runs for Gwinnett in the second, a walk with two outs to Aaron Shunk, then another Acuña base hit, and a walk to Ha-Sung Kim loaded the bases for Carlos Santana, who blooped a two-run single over the head of the second baseman, James Triantos. That gave Gwinnett a 4-0 lead, and they got one more in the third, an infield hit from Patrick Cloisi, then a single by McCutchen. The pair pulled off a double steal, and Jose Azokar hit a sacrifice fly to center field, plenty deep to score Cloisi, one of the fastest runners in the ballpark tonight, and it was 5-0 Gwinnett. At that point, the iCubs had only one hit. They would be scoreless until the top of the sixth. The starter, Garrett Bowman, still on the mound to begin that inning. He retired the first batter, Hayden Cantrell, and then ran into some issues. Brett Bateman doubled with one out. He was joined on base by Jonathan Long and B.J. Murray, both of those guys walking to load the bases. Owen Miller fell, well, got the count in his favor 2-0. It would have been 3-0, but Miller swung at a pitch off the inside corner and flared it to short, and that allowed the second out of the inning to be recorded. But then Owen Ayers kept the inning alive with an RBI infield hit. That made it 5-1. Chaz McCormick worked the bases loaded walk in the next at bat, and it was 5-2. Kanakoa Teixeira, the manager for Gwinnett, going to the bullpen at that point. He called on Roldy Munoz, and James Triantos, the first batter to face Munoz, hit a chopper to short, but it was misplayed by the rehabbing Ha-Sung Kim for an error. Everybody advanced 90 feet, and the iCubs were within two. Then Ben Cowles worked the bases loaded walk. Suddenly, the iCubs down just one. Hayden Cantrell worked the count full but struck out looking to end the inning, and the iCubs still trailed 5-4. But they would tie the game in the seventh. It was a one-out double from Jonathan Long that got him started. He stole third, and B.J. Murray drove him in with a sacrifice fly to deep left field. It took McCutchen to the warning track and even the score at five. So the iCubs coming all the way back from down 5-0 to tie the game. But in the bottom of the seventh, a tough start to that inning for Andrew Wance in his third and final inning on the hill. Carlos Santana was behind 0-2 to start his at-bat, fouled off a couple of pitches, and worked a leadoff walk. Brett Wisely then poked an 0-2 pitch on the infield. It was thrown away by Owen Ayers. That put men on second and third with nobody out. But Wance rebounded to strike out both Cloisi and McCutchen, and suddenly he had a chance to get out of the inning. But Jose Azokar had other ideas on the first pitch from Wance with two outs. He looped a single into left. Both runners scored, and it was 7-5. Gwinnett in front. The iCubs went down in order in the eighth. They got a leadoff double from Ben Cowles in the ninth, but the next three batters were retired in order. First by Austin Gomber. He got the first two outs, and then righty James Karinchak came in and got Jonathan Long to fly out to right field to end the ballgame. 7-5 the final. Gwinnett wins to even the series. The iCubs are now 12-11 in the half, 42-53 overall. Gwinnett is 11-11 in the half, 49-47 overall. We'll take a break, come back one more time. We'll look at the out-of-town scoreboard and get you ready for game three of this series tomorrow night here in Gwinnett. That's after this short break on the iCubs Radio Network.
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0: Jason Gebb with you back at Gwinnett Field one final time. Again, Gwinnett beats the I-Cubs tonight 7-5 after a furious rally by the I-Cubs in the middle innings. Take a look at the Mercy 1 out-of-town scoreboard now. 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You can learn if you're at risk for heart disease, stroke, diabetes, and other health conditions. Take a quiz today so you're ready for what life brings next, and find care at mercyone.org/health/life. Elsewhere in the International League tonight, some finals already. Worcester beat Jacksonville 3-2 in the first game of a doubleheader. The second game of that doubleheader is currently in progress. A wild one. They are tied at 10 in the top half of the fifth. Louisville shut out Toledo on the road today, 9-0. Back in the win column for the Bats, who were swept to begin this post-All-Star break part of the schedule. St. Paul beat up Columbus 9-0. Same score as that Louisville win. Indianapolis, in a much lower scoring game, gets by Lehigh Valley 2-1. Buffalo over Rochester 9-2. Those are the games that are final. In progress, Charlotte leads Norfolk 6-2 in the bottom half of the eighth. Scranton-Wilkes-Barre up 1-4-3 over Syracuse. That game in the bottom of the seventh. Top of the sixth, Nashville, a 3-2 lead at Sugarland. First place, Durham, they are hammering Memphis once again. 8-1, they are in front in the top of the fourth inning. And out west, Omaha has won 5 in a row. They're on the way to making it 6 with a 6-0 lead over the Salt Lake Bees. It was a good day in the Dominican Summer League for the Cubs. DSL Cubs Blue with a 12-2 win over the Pirates Black. They're now 20-14 on the campaign. The DSL Cubs Blue getting 3 RBI from their first baseman, Luis Palencia. Meanwhile, the DSL Cubs Red also winners today over a Pirates team. They beat the Gold Squad in extras by a final score of 6-4. They're now 19-16. The Arizona Complex League Cubs just underway. Bottom of the second, they trail the Dodgers 1-0. The Dodgers have the bases loaded in that second inning. Meanwhile, Single-A Myrtle Beach rained out today at Hickory. They'll play a doubleheader coming up this weekend. High A South Bend, an afternoon win over Wisconsin today. 6-3 the final at Four Winds Field. 4 hits, 3 RBI for Jose Escobar. All he's hitting is .358 at the high A level. Also a couple of hits for Justin Stransky, the catcher. Bullpen very good today for South Bend. 3 relievers combined to allow just 1 run over 5 innings of work. And AA Knoxville in progress. They're down big, 6-1 in the top of the 8th at Rocket City. Smokies have 5 hits in the game, 2 hits and 2 walks for Andy Gariola. Also a couple of hits for Carson Seamus. Dawson Nets, the starter, allowed 3 runs in 4 2/3 innings. He did strike out 5 and walked a pair. Luke Little has allowed a couple of runs in an inning and third. And Tyler Schlafer has also allowed 1 run in his lone inning of work. That's what's going on the minor league side. Let's move to the big leagues. At Wrigley, the Cubs trailing the Tigers 4-1. They have the top of the order coming up in the sixth. The Tigers hitting a couple of home runs in that contest after Seiya Suzuki hit a first-inning home run to give the I-Cubs the initial lead. Bottom of the ninth, Dodgers lead the Phillies 9-4 in Philadelphia. Also in the ninth, Twins and Guardians are in a one-sided affair. The Twins lead 10-5. Rays are doubling up the Blue Jays 4-2. The Orioles are trying to end the Red Sox winning streak at 15. They have a 5-1 lead in Boston in the middle of the eighth. Bottom of the eighth, Atlanta leads San Diego 3-1. It's the White Sox over the Rangers 3-2. That game in the bottom of the fifth. The Astros and Marlins are knotted at 2 in the sixth. Everything else has gone final. Pirates beat the Yankees 5-3 in 10 innings in game one of a doubleheader. In the nightcap, it was a 2-0 Yankees win. Again, just 8 combined hits in that game. Red Sox won the first game of the doubleheader to get their 15th win in a row, 6-3 over Baltimore. Brewers beat the Mets 4-3. They win that series. Royals take down the Giants 5-4. Nationals blank the Rockies 8-0. The Diamondbacks pound the A's 15-5. Reds beat Seattle 5-3. And the Cardinals' struggling bullpen holds on today. Hunter Dobbins, who last pitched against the I-Cubs on Friday, earned the win. He is second in the big leagues this year in a 1-0 win for the Cardinals in California against the Angels. That does it for our Mercy One out-of-town scoreboard. We turn our attention to tomorrow as the Iowa Cubs and Gwinnett Stripers continue this series with game number 3. The winner will have the series lead at 2-1. It moves back by a half hour. First pitch at 6:05 Central Time. That means our Yuengling pregame show will get on the air at 5:40 on Hope 940, 93.7 The Outlaw, and, of course, worldwide at iowacubs.com. The pitching matchup in that one for the iCubs, it will be, I'm trying to find the starting pitcher for that one, and right now it looks like the iCubs are TBA for that contest, and we'll see who they end up running out to the mound when we get here tomorrow. Oh, here we go. It's going to be Jackson Wiggins tomorrow on the mound for the Iowa Cubs. A.J. Smith-Shawver will throw for Gwinnett. Shawver without a decision. He has a 2.70 ERA on the year. So two highly regarded pitchers for each side. Wiggins for the iCubs, Smith-Shawver on the mound for Gwinnett tomorrow at 6:05 Central. That'll just about do it for our broadcast tonight and our coverage here from Gwinnett of Iowa Cubs baseball. This copyright broadcast is presented by the Authority of Minor League Baseball for the private use of our audience. Any reproduction, rebroadcast, retransmission, or other dissemination or use of this broadcast, descriptions, or accounts of this game without the express written consent of Minor League Baseball and its entities is prohibited. For Brian Williams back in the studio in Des Moines, my name is Jason Kemp, signing off from high above Gwinnett Field here in Lawrenceville, Georgia, where the Stripers first blow a 5-0 lead, but then score two at the bottom of the seventh to win it by a final tally of 7-5. The iCubs try and get back in the win column tomorrow. We'll talk to you then. Until that point, have a wonderful Wednesday night, everyone. This has been Iowa Cubs Baseball on the iCubs Radio Network.
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1: 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We've got clinical psychologist Dr. Alice Benton here, licensed marriage and family therapist Dr. Jackie Mack Harris will be joining us shortly too. But Alice, hi, what's on your mind to start us off?
2: Brian, I had a flurry of problems this morning.
1: Oh.
2: Granted, first world problems, but they hit me one after another a little hard. I'll give you the partial rundown. I'll save you the details. As I headed out to my car to come to New Life, and I had just the right amount of time to get here, I had a flat tire. My husband generously offered his car. I hop in. It's empty. Gas tank is empty. Oh. I was trying to decide, do I stop at a gas station or do I risk it? I hit traffic that wasn't normally there on the highway. I was speeding to try to get here on time, pass a police officer.
1: And you were going so fast, he couldn't even pull you over.
2: Oh, he didn't pull me over.
1: Okay.
2: So here's my question for all of us, me included. When you are dysregulated, what is your most likely unhealthy response? And I'll confess first, mine is to lash out at my loved ones. My poor husband, he hasn't heard this part of it yet from me, but my mind starts to criticize him for having an empty tank. How could he do this to me when he's giving me his car for the day? My tank was empty just a couple days ago, but I had good reason for my tank being empty. But I can go into hypercritical, negative thinking about my loved ones, and I can lash out at them. Brian, would you say what's your unhealthy default when you're dysregulated?
1: Mine might be panic, because that's what I heard earlier when I found out you might be late and Jackie might be late. I'm just like, what's going to happen if I get there and they're not there yet? What am I going to say for 5 minutes, 10 minutes, however long it takes them to arrive?
2: And panic is one of the normal defaults. So I'll give you 4 normal defaults, and I want everybody to be thinking, what's yours? Do you lash out at loved ones like I do? Do you shut down? Do you escape? And a couple of the normal escapes, workaholism, overeating, alcohol, pornography, because we all become emotionally dysregulated, some of us on a chronic basis, and we have to cope with it somehow. And most of us default to unhealthy coping. So here's what I tried to do today, because I recognized pretty quickly that I was feeling dysregulated. And I want you to think about taking these steps yourself. Become aware of your body and your body's reaction to dysregulation. My shoulders go up to about here and my breathing gets constricted. What happens to your thoughts? I get critical of the people around me, certainly not of myself. And unless I control it, that critique is going to come out at least in an edgy tone of voice and a snippiness and probably some nasty body language. And then I can continue in a spiral in this way of it can become a vicious cycle. So what we can do to counter that is the awareness, checking our thoughts, replacing them with some of God's thoughts. Thankfully, a Bible verse came to me. Consider it pure joy whenever you face trials of any kind. Actually, that annoyed me more. But I thought, all right, God, you've got something for me in this. I can't get myself out of this problem, but you can help me through it. And then I chose to think all the positive things about my husband. He's a great man. He's helping me out. He was looking out for me today. We have to counter and choose to counter our negative, unhealthy coping. Not easy to do, but we can learn how to do it.
1: Yeah, if it's our default mode to just drift into anger or panic or whatever, we've got to learn, maybe practice ahead of time. What would I do if my gas tank was empty? You know, I don't know. Anyway, we'll be back after we take a quick break. Lucy will be up first.
3: 90% of Christians have trouble with sex, have trouble with marriage, have trouble with communicating, because we were not ever taught practical, basic things about intimacy, about marriage, about sex. We did a huge disservice to ourselves.
4: When you come to intimacy in marriage, you're going to be immersed into a three-day process.
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1: 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Dr. Jackie Mac Harris is here now. Hi there, Jackie. Good
7: Hi.
2: To see you. Glad to be here. Good to see you too.
1: Let's go to the phones. Lucy in Los Angeles. Hello. Thank you for calling 1-800-229-3000. What's going on?
8: Thanks for taking my call. My question is, what does it mean to be independent in relationships? I read that in, I thought it was in one of your tip sheets, but I didn't find it.
1: Okay. So why do you ask this question?
8: Well, I really want to understand what that means, in being independent in a relationship.
1: Okay.
2: And Lucy, why does it concern you? Are there relationships that you think, oh, I might be overly dependent on these people?
8: It's not only for me, but for a close friend who I know is not at all independent in his primary relationship, you know, with his girlfriend. And it's serious in his case. And I would like to know for myself, because I find myself really thinking maybe someone in my life is wonderful and flawless and on. And then when they do something that I would think was cruel or, you know, not positive, then I'm really go to the other extreme and reject them completely. And I just you know, reading more about codependency and everything and attending Al-Anon meetings, this is important for me to understand.
2: So, Lucy, you're saying that when you see a flaw in a person after maybe idealizing them, then you abruptly end the relationship?
8: Yes.
2: I praise your awareness. Oh, you described that very clearly and very succinctly. And usually there's a historical root to it. And so when you think back to maybe one of the most important relationships where that happened, you were sorely disappointed by a sudden bad characteristic in a person. What is one relationship that comes to mind?
8: Maybe with parents.
2: And would you describe that a little? What were your parents like? How'd they treat you?
8: very abusive, both of them, ooh, physically and emotionally, verbally abusive.
2: That makes so much sense.
8: 25 years of counseling.
2: Oh. So, of course, when you see warning signs now in people, you might be too quick to back away from them, but you're protecting yourself.
8: Oh, immediately.
2: Yeah, because you've experienced the worst of it.
7: Yeah. I love this question. So often I talk to people about being a whole self, right? When I do a lot of couples work, and the scripture to become one, I always thought that's such terrible math. Like, when does that ever happen? And then Chris Williams said it's multiplication, and so now I get it. But I always struggled with it because oftentimes we come to relationships and we're not even a whole one. And so that independent piece is about me being a individual, a whole individual. I'm bringing all of my parts into the relationship, my relationship with Christ, what matters to me, what I enjoy, how I view the world, how I move in the world, how I experience the world, my hopes and dreams and likes and dislikes. But my husband also brought his own set of that into the relationship. And so me being independent doesn't mean that I am functioning solely apart from him in every aspect of life. We are one in terms of this unit, this marriage, this, we are the Harris, right? The Harrises. This is where we become one. But in order for us to be healthy, in order for the 38 years to actually be in existence, we had to allow each of us to be our own person. I am interested in things that he is not interested in. He is interested in things that I am not interested in. We will often come over and hang out with each other. So I'll say there was a season in our marriage that was hard and we grew apart. I grew this way, he grew that way. And every once in a while, he comes and hangs out over here. And every once in a while, I come and hang out over there. We didn't grow apart. We just gave each other permission and space to grow into whatever it was God was calling us to be. And God has used those differences to be a support in each other's ministries and business and all that. So it's important to be independent in a relationship, because if I don't know who I am, if I don't have a core self, if I'm not guided by what God is saying to me, if he's not ordering my steps, I am doing what I do based on what someone else wants. And so I'm making choices based on what's best for them and not what's best for me. And some of us grew up in environments where we were taught that that was what a good relationship looked like. That's what it was to be good, to be kind. You do what the other person says you should do. If they want to, everybody goes to sleep at 9 o'clock, even though you're more of a night owl, you're going to go to sleep at 9 o'clock because that's love. Well, that's not actually healthy, because you're just laying there tossing and turning and oftentimes building resentment because you're doing something you don't want to do for this other person. They think it's lovely because they believe that's just how it should be. But that's how they would have it be. That's them as an individual. And so being independent means I might say, you know, maybe we go to bed at the same time some nights, but it might not happen every night. Because some nights I want to stay up and read, or I want to write, or I'm working on a project, or I just really like it when everybody else in the house is asleep and I get to be up by myself. And so that's me taking independent time for myself. My husband would never have gone to school at night online. For me, it made perfect sense because it's my favorite time of day. But I got to independently do that. Being independent in relationship doesn't mean being contrary. It doesn't mean being opposed to your partner. It just means you have a core self of your own, and your wellness, your being okay, is not necessarily contingent upon what the other person thinks or wants.
2: And Lucy, the way you protect yourself when you see those flaws in other people, that is so wise when you have parents like you did. And yet you may now cut good people off too quickly. And so my prescription for you is that you would allow some people that you know to be safe, imperfect, but willing to talk about their imperfections and work through them. That's where you need reparative experience, so that when a flaw comes up, you can say, "Ooh, that hurt. I need to talk about that with someone who'll say, oh gosh, didn't realize I did that. Let's talk it through. And sometimes we can only find those people first in a therapist that we have to pay to help us through it, in a group like our New Life groups, which are all over the country. And then we learn to live in the gray area with people, because people aren't usually all good or all bad. There are exceptions. And your parents may have been primarily bad, as they were horrifically abusive, but even they probably had some good points. And once we learn lots of good points. Even you can say that for them.
8: No, I've thought about it. You know, I worked on it.
2: Well, 25 years in therapy. Uh-huh. So I would say that the Lord calls us to have healthy dependence on other people while also working on some good self-sufficiency. So I think about Galatians, where we're told, carry your own load. Well, that means I am supposed to be independent and responsible to a certain extent. But we're also told, carry each other's burdens. So wait a second, those sound contradictory. Well, my understanding is that the load, it's like the backpack. I can handle a backpack. That's my everyday stuff that I need to work on. But the burden is something much bigger than a backpack. It's when I hit up against, my goodness, my mother-in-law is in hospice right now, and our family is stretched too thin, and we need help, we need prayers, we need meals. And so that's when we put the call out to other people. I would guess that you probably tend more towards isolation, because people are so unsafe because they're all imperfect. Jesus showed us that we need a little circle of people around us, like we need a Peter, James, and John, so we can say, I'm in agony right now, and I really need you to stay awake and pray with me. So, Lucy, how is all this sitting with you? What are you thinking and feeling?
8: I'm glad I asked the question, because everything that you said shed some light on that statement. Yeah, I appreciate your input.
7: Dr. Ellis mentioned, too, about sometimes we're carrying each other's burdens. And there's scripture that says that it is, we can stand alone, but it's much easier for us to be dominated and overtaken when we stand alone. There are times where we need others. And when we stand with others, then nothing can tear us apart. And so it's a balance. I think it is important to be an individual and to know who you are and to have a sense of independence in life in order to grow and be healthy. But also, we were created for relationship. And so we need one another. It's not good for man to be alone.
2: Mm-hmm. So, Lucy, I would challenge you. I want you to think about two people who have hurt you in your life. And think about whether one of them might be the safe enough kind of person that they might actually be repentant if you gently, lovingly pointed out how they hurt you. That has the possibility of a reparative experience. But as we get really strong in assertiveness, sometimes we even have to tell a person that they hurt us, even though we know they're not gonna take it well. They're probably gonna lash back out at me, but I'm gonna stand up for myself. I'm gonna say it anyhow. And when they lash out, that's that information of, oh, you are not safe for me to let my guard down with. So I'm gonna have to distance and guard my heart from you. Maybe I'm still in relationship because you're family, you're my boss, you're my coworker, but I need to act differently in relationship with you because you don't have the humility that makes it a safe relationship.
7: And for the friend that you're concerned about, one, hopefully they get to hear this show, but also just sharing with them some, being willing to let them share with you and being a safe place. If you're fearful that maybe they are completely overtaken in a relationship and have lost themselves and they're stuck in some codependency, stuck under someone's thumb of expectation, be in prayer for them and with them and be a safe place so that they can come and share. And then you can be hold a mirror up for them, right? Oftentimes in therapy, what we do is we just reflect back what people share in a way that they can use. And so being a safe place where that person can go when they do feel like, well, I wanted to do this and they forced this, or we were fighting about these things, or I don't have a voice, then you might be able to shed some light for them or at least hold some safe space so that they can process what they're experiencing and maybe invite them to listen to the show.
2: Lucy,
8: that's what I have done. I have done that, and I haven't given them all the information when I'm working on this stuff. So I thank you. It's just, it confirms my feelings and what I'm going to do for them, and it helps me as well.
1: That's great. Did you have a closing thought?
2: Just want to acknowledge that it's so much easier said than done. I was hurt by a family member recently. It took me 4 days to bring it up because I'm scared and I don't think they'll take it well. But I'm practicing assertiveness too. I'm practicing healthy dependence, but also assertive independence. So Lucy, I'm in the struggle. I'm in the fray with you.
1: I don't like confrontation. That's that line from that Toy Story movie, I think. But yeah, if you don't like confrontation, you can call in. We'll help you. We'll show you how to not confront people in a bad way, but we've got to get these things out. We need to be able to tell people how we feel, not just keep it inside. 1-800-229-3000.
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1: Brian, when I was telling Lucy to have those reparative experiences, the best place I know to find those kind of people, imperfect, wanting to grow, and wanting to work on repair, has been the New Life groups and the New Life Intensive. That's where I found my spiritual community.
0: Now, I want to touch on something you mentioned a little bit ago, Jackie, and then we'll go to the phones. 1-800-229-3000 is the number to call. I think you were saying, you know, if you're not a whole person, I know a guy who he's always wanted to get married. He's about my age. He's a couple months older than I am. But he hasn't found the one because I think, I mean, other, you know, friends of his are, dude, you're too picky, you know. That. So there's that. But then there's also the, when you're looking at yourself, and you're like, you know what? I'm not even whole. Like you said, you were talking about becoming whole.
2: Right.
0: So should we put off finding relationship or something until our lives are perfect? I mean, that's never going to happen. So.
2: Yeah, I don't think we should put it off till our lives are perfect, but I do think we need an awareness. But many of us don't have that opportunity before we end up getting married. It's the iron sharpens iron thing. We don't even know our flaws until we're in that kind of intimate relationship, and now we have this mirror put up to us all the time, and then, oh my goodness, have children. And man, do you have a mirror
3: floodlight on the flaws.
2: Like, there they are. And so I don't necessarily believe you have to hold off. But if you are finding that you are getting to later and later in life, never been married and can't seem to find the one, you have work to do. Because we're all created for relationship. No one's perfect, not one. And there is something in you that believes that there is a person out there that is going to make you feel the things that will then say, okay, this is it. This is the life. This is the person. This is what I want. You're giving all that power to another person, all that responsibility to another person to make you feel enough or whole or happy. And I just think that that right there is a sign that you should be meeting with someone. And you're going to then bring somebody else into your unhealthiness. If you were to find the perfect person, they stop being perfect as soon as they say I do to you, right? So I had a pastor used to say that about church all the time.
0: Yes, I was going to say that, yeah.
2: If you're looking for the perfect church, it will stop being perfect as soon as you walk in the door, right? Because whatever you bring is going to change things up. And, you know, I believe in systems. If anything in a system changes, it impacts the entire system. And a relationship is definitely going to do that. So I think that friend would benefit from doing their own work and getting to know themselves. And then doing the whole, there are safe ways to do these multiple dates a month. Like, get to know lots of people. Join some groups. Find lots of opportunities to meet different people as you're doing your work on yourself. And I think people who are older, who are looking for partners, would have a better chance. Also, we have some rigid thinking about what that needs to look like, and therapy can help with shaping that.
1: Mm-hmm. And please don't use the excuse of it's too late for me. Mm-hmm. I've worked with some fabulous 80-year-olds who decided I'm going to make the most of the time that I have left.
2: Yes, absolutely. I actually have a friend right now who is in her late 70s, and her fiance are about to get married.
0: So, wow.
2: Yes. We're all happy for them and shocked. It's like, okay, sure. You like it, I love it. But they're both great people, both widows and widower. And, you know, they have so much in common, and God's brought them together at this late stage in their life. And they're having a great time, and they want to do it together. So.
0: That's great.
2: I'm happy for them.
0: 1-800-229-3000 is our number. And do my eyes deceive me? No. We have a call from Budapest. Zabi, watching us on YouTube. Hello. Thank you so much for calling in today.
4: Oh, hello. Thank you for taking my call.
0: Yeah. Great to hear from you. How'd you find out about New Life in Hungary?
4: I being, oh, it's a

0: sorry. I've read the books from Henry Cloud and John Townsend, Boundaries. I started doing some research on the internet, and I got to this radio.
1: Nice.
0: And this was like 10 years ago.
2: Zavi, that's the same way I found New Life. I found their book in the library, had never heard of New Life, but I liked what I was reading, and so I also went for that pearl at great price, found New Life.
1: And now she's sitting in the pearly white chair. This is great. Well, Zavi, we're almost coming up to our break, but we do want to talk to you. What is the main question that you have for us today, and then we'll get into the details when we come back.
0: Yeah. So I've been dating my girlfriend for 2 years. We are in a breakup standby situation, and I have this terrible feeling when I'm next to her. She's very wealthy. She has her own business abroad, and I just couldn't find a job in that country. A lot of my savings went out because I was going to her without a job, using my money. And it's just I don't know how to get through this. I'm just thinking I might have done something very, very wrong in my past.
1: Got it. Okay, we're going to take our break now. We'll be right back to you on New Life Live.
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1: All right, let's go back to the phones now. We've got a call from Budapest in Hungary. Zavi is calling in, watching us on YouTube. Thank you so much for calling in, Zavi. So you've explained about this girl that you're dating, and she's got her own business. She's very successful, etc. And you've basically drained your savings account to be able to visit with her and everything. And so what is it?
0: I was searching for a job in Switzerland. I didn't have any success with that. I was taking risks. I refused jobs and job offers in Budapest just to spend more time there and involve myself in the job search, be there. It just didn't work out. And after 2 years, she is upset. I didn't propose to her. I'm without a job. My self-confidence is quite low. And just seeing her, how successful she is, it's a terrible feeling. I mean, okay, I'm happy for her. And I see an example, a positive example, but still, like, how will I achieve something similar?
1: Yeah.
7: I imagine it's tough to want to propose to someone when you don't have a job. Like, you don't want to make that next step when you don't feel like you can really contribute much financially. Is she feeling that same way?
0: Well,
7: have you told her?
0: She said, come again?
7: I was going to say, or have you told her that this is the issue?
0: Yes, and she said that this cannot be an issue. If I really want to be with her, if I really want to marry her, then I would have proposed. And finances shouldn't be an issue, but...
2: And does she want you to share in the success she's already built in her business, so it doesn't matter to her that you don't have the same financial stability you used to have?
0: This is about how I feel as a man. Like she purchased a home, a house in Hungary, and she invested a lot in that house, and I just couldn't contribute to that financially. And this is embarrassing for me.
2: And she doesn't have a problem with your financial situation. It's not problematic for her, but of course it is for you.
0: In a way, yes. She said that this is very problematic, that after 2 years, I'm not working. And she said that maybe you are too lazy, you don't want to work, you see that I am wealthy, and maybe you will get along and do nothing all day. On the other side, like, I'm thinking, how could I have done such a thing, like taking such a big risk without a job? I mean, I have some savings, but still I'm just playing with my retirement or with my financial stability.
2: And Zavi, which one of you put the relationship on hold, and why?
0: She did it because she said she's 36 years old. She wants to have kids, and time is passing by.
7: What's the question we can answer for you today?
0: What can I do to get rid of this terrible feeling of worthlessness? When I see her success, in her life, everything is like going well. Like now she's buying her third house. She has customers, clients, money is like floating in. It's, and I'm now struggling to find a job here in Budapest. So seeing someone so successful is very terrifying for me, and it's terrible.
1: This is a strange question, but would you consider working for her? I mean, is that an option even, or?
0: I wouldn't do that. She proposed this, but let's keep this, like, she is my girlfriend, I am her boyfriend, let's do not make this an employee boss thing. Mm-hmm. She has a very strong personality.
1: Mm-hmm.
0: I don't know if that would work out.
1: Yeah.
0: And
7: so you're now looking for a job in Budapest, and you said you had turned down some opportunities in the past while you were trying to find work in Switzerland.
0: At least 10 jobs, 10 offers.
7: Ooh. And have you reached back out to those opportunities to see if there's anything available now?
0: Yes, I'm like actively writing to HR personnel, applying, sending CVs. I'm just thinking how to solve this financial gap. And I'm just thinking, will I ever reach that level? Because me as a man, I want to provide for a future family. Mm-hmm. And I see an example in front of my eyes. It's possible to own your house, to have even 3 apartments.
2: So Zavi, when you wonder how to get rid of the feeling, I think 2 things at least are drawing you into this horrible feeling you have. One is the comparison trap. You are setting her as the standard for your life. And I probably would too if I were in your shoes. But that may not be God's plan for you to reach that level of business success. It's great that she has it. But also in the comparison, I think you're believing a lie about yourself. And the lie might be you are too lazy and you are just going to ride on her coattails. But you're giving us all this evidence that you're a very hard worker. You're qualified. 10 different jobs wanted you. And you chose to sacrifice that to build relationship with her. So when we get stuck in comparison and we find ourselves falling short, we start to believe negative things and exaggerated things that are usually not that true about us. All of us have a lazy side, so maybe there's a little bit of truth that sometimes you're lazy, you don't always work as hard as you could. But I also suspect there's some history here that predates her. Maybe you were compared to other people, perhaps by your parents. Oh, you didn't measure up, Zavi, because that guy's better at this sport. That person is doing better in their grades than you are. Somebody, I think, took you into unhealthy comparison when you were young. And probably somebody was too hard on you and told you things that weren't true about you. Does that fit? And does anybody come to mind?
0: Yeah, my sister. And the teachers were telling him, your sister was better at French, at English. She had better grades than you. My father did the same thing. Yes, this comparison was present in my life, but this doesn't change the present reality that I have savings. I can maintain myself independent for 4 months. And after that, if I don't find anything, I will need to go back to my dad or I don't know. This is the harsh reality.
2: I see what you're saying, that history doesn't change the current. But the comparison and these overly negative beliefs about yourself, they are fueling how you're thinking and feeling about your girlfriend. And it could be dictating your actions in a way that is not healthy. For instance, you may be looking some things, you may be looking at some things in a way that doesn't quite fit the reality. Certainly about yourself, I think you're believing you're not as hard worker a hard worker as you are. I mean, you already have savings and you haven't dipped into them. That tells me you have some financial savvy that a lot of people in this world don't have. I don't want to jump into comparison there either, but I want to praise the fact that you have a lot of skills, you have a lot of talent, but it's hard for you to believe that about yourself. Hmm. And so even though this seems like it doesn't fit to relationship with her, what I would recommend is that you make sure you're in therapy, working on the comparison, working on how that affected you with your sister and with your dad, because it's influencing how you make decisions about your girlfriend in a way that may not be best for you in the long run. It's strange, but repairing those unfinished things from the past is what helps us to have a clearer view and better decision-making in the present.
7: And you had amassed enough savings to have gotten you through 2.5 years, if you go to the 4 months. So you're capable, but it is the thinking that is your problem, this thinking that you're unworthy because you're not as successful as she is. And that's because you've been being told that your whole life. You have to go do work on that if you want that thinking to change. Therapy is the way to go about it.
2: Because then that will help you decide, is this a good relationship worth pursuing? Or are there too many complications and this isn't going to work out for us in the long run? But I don't think you can make that decision until you get better clarity about the kind of man you really are.
1: So, yes, he should go to therapy. It might take a few weeks or months, or who knows how long, maybe longer. What can he do? Like, what's one quick thing that maybe he can...
2: Tell your girlfriend, I'm realizing some of this is about me. It's about comparison. I'm going to go do some work on this so we can figure out, do we stay in a standby, do we break up, or do we keep working on this?
1: All right. We'll be back on New Life Live.
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1: 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Here is Jane in Washington, D.C., who listens to us on Sirius XM channel 131. Let's find out what Jane says.
16: Yes, I'm calling about my grandson and actually my daughter and husband's dynamics with him. He is 4.5. He has a little brother, 3. And really, my daughter and her husband are just not on the same page. They're not a united front in helping him resolve conflicts and everything. And so basically, he shuts down and holds the whole family hostage with his actions. He just responds with no. There's no timeout. Even after timeout, he can't handle stuff.
7: Jane, can you give us a example of a time he holds the family hostage with his actions?
16: For instance, this morning, my daughter was trying to feed him breakfast, and she, cut a sandwich or cut like the French toast the wrong way, and he just melts down, and you just cannot bring him out of the meltdown. It takes 30 minutes for him to kind of get over it, and we're all sitting there offering anything else, to help him, and he just, everything just stopped.
7: He can't make the transition.
16: And he cannot make the transition. And, if you're going to put him in timeout, it's all about, she tries to say, tell me how you feel, and he, all this kind of stuff, and he just doesn't know how to transition.
7: What's happening with the adults? When he's upset, what are the adults like?
16: the adults just, they don't, she tries to be empathetic with mm-hmm. him, but he just keeps yelling back at her. Mm-hmm. I mean, and she just, she's just, this is my daughter. And usually if my son-in-law's here, they both just drop everything and try to get him out of whatever funk this is. But it's just he cannot transition.
2: And Jane, is your son-in-law equally as empathic and gentle with the attempts as your daughter is?
16: Yes.
2: Oh, yes. And you said they're not on the same page. So where is their disagreement that affects the boy?
16: Okay, so they'll argue like in front of the children. I don't think that it's almost like who's going to be more empathetic or who's going to get him resolved. They don't react together as a team.
7: So they does it look anxious and messy and they're dysregulated?
16: Yes.
7: Did your daughter have any challenges growing up with anxiety?
16: Not so. She was very, this is the older son, and he was very like shy. My daughter was the same way, but I didn't say like, oh, you're shy. They both have said this as a way to be empathetic. We can understand you're shy. So I kind of think that kind of labeled him.
7: But think about something. I want you to just pause for a minute. You said you didn't acknowledge your daughter's shyness, and she is doing that. You didn't say you're shy because you didn't want her to walk around with that label. But she has done that. So that's telling. Yeah. That's telling. She's done it because it wasn't done for her. So when you watch how she's parenting, and it's so different mm-hmm. than you would have done with her. And it's not taking control. She's responding the way she is because she didn't get it. And so, yes, it's hard, but he's four. He's learning. And what he needs is everybody to have the patience to help him learn how to make the transitions. That's going to take some time. He's only four. He doesn't know how to do it mm-hmm. the other way. And the big feelings that he has inside, he has parents that are giving him the room to have those feelings. Now, they probably need to do some work of their own because he has those big feelings because they have them. It's just that they probably are Gen Xers. They're probably the generation of kids who it didn't matter what you felt. You did what you were supposed to do. And so it looks really different to the parents of those kids. Because we are moving differently because we didn't like how it felt when it was us. So you got to give them some space. You should probably go take a walk when it all happens.
16: Yeah.
7: Because that's why I was saying, what's the energy of everybody in the room? Because everybody's feeling everybody's energy, even if we're not saying anything. And if it's upsetting to you, then you've got these two parents both competing to show you that they're a good parent. And to control the situation. So you walk away because it bugs you, and that's fine. You walk away and you let them help him learn how to regulate his emotions, but they all have to learn how to regulate their emotions and co-regulate. As a grandmother, I would recommend family counseling if it were my kid, but also even though it seems like this is taking so long, 30 minutes is not that long. And he is still learning. Hopefully over time and consistency and teaching him how to use choice, this diminishes and he learns how to navigate his emotions better. Right now, it's all still really new and these feelings are bigger than he is. And his eyes see something and tell his brain that something's wrong. And he has to learn through experiences that it's really not wrong. Everybody telling him it's fine, just have it this way, doesn't do any good because his brain is already seeing, well, no, it's supposed to be cut this way when you eat it. It might seem silly to us, but this is something happening for him neurologically. Mm. Children are not manipulative, and being spoiled is something, you know, people say you're spoiling them or you're letting them get away with things. And really, I think we're trying to teach our children to manage the world differently than we did, because where we are right now isn't working. So we got to do something different with the next generation. That means those of us who are uncomfortable with the immediate obedience not being present are going to have to go do our own work as well, because him just snapping to and behaving appropriately, because it's what all the grown-ups in the room need, says what he's feeling right then in that moment is less important than everybody else's comfort in the room. And we've spent generations comforting people other than ourselves, and then we end up unhealthy adults. So my hope is that everybody gets in some therapy and gets the support that they need, but that when you feel like this is too much for you, you go take a walk, you do some journaling, you do some praying.
2: And I'd have the family consider, are any of them highly sensitive people? Are any of them on the autism spectrum?
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23: 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In Joshua chapter 11, a desperate situation is unfolding. An overwhelming coalition of forces is closing in on Joshua and the Israeli people, and the objective is complete annihilation. Now, the battle you're currently facing may not be an approaching army, but it still may feel like annihilation is looming. Stay with Leading the Way. Encouragement is on the way as you can see what God does with Joshua and come to the realization of what he can do with you. 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
24: Joshua chapter 11, the claiming of the total victory from the hand of God. Listen carefully. God the Son did not lay down his robe of glory in heaven, born of a virgin, lived for 33 and one-third of a year without having a place to lay his head, and then was crucified on a criminal's cross, the Son of God, the Creator of the world. And then he rose again on the third day. He ascended to heaven, and as soon as he's coming back, he did not do all of this so that his children may live a defeated, discouraged, and decimated lives. I don't believe that for a moment. That is not the Christian faith. That is not God's will for his children. It is the will of God for his children to have complete victory, not just sometimes in life, but always in life. I know all of the factors that can lead and cause defeat in the Christian life. Like you, I am aware of all the ingredients that will produce discouragement in life. Like you, I'm aware of all the recipes for disaster that leads to wanting to bail out on Jesus. But we must understand, know, and practice and claim total victory. And when I speak of victory, of course, I'm speaking in the New Testament sense. Not in the Old Testament sense, but in the New Testament sense. Because in the New Testament sense, our fight is not against flesh and blood, as it was in the case of Joshua. Our fight is not against human enemies, as it was in the case of Joshua. Our fight is not against people, but our fight is against the powers and the principalities in the heavenly places. Our fight is with an already defeated spiritual power. Listen to me. Satan is the one who causes conflicts among believers. He causes conflicts in the homes. He causes strife in marriages. He is the one who causes blindness of the eyes of the non-believers. He is the one who causes antagonism toward God's children. He is the one who causes opposition to the witnessing Christian. He is the one who causes people and events to discourage us. He causes people and events to detract us from our mission. But always, always, always, always remember that it is the will of your Heavenly Father to have the victory over him. Amen belongs here. But winning in the spiritual battle and experiencing the victory in a consistent way is dependent on your willingness and my willingness to stand in the heat of battle. Victory depends on your attitude and my attitude and desire to claim that victory. Victory depends on whether you want to have a defeated life or you want to have a victorious life. Victory depends on whether you see your enemy's attack as an opportunity for victory or as an excuse to surrender. You know, I read not so long ago something that really encouraged me, and it comes from the Korean War. It's a true story. During the Korean War, the Baker Company became isolated and surrounded by the enemy. And the coalition headquarters became very deeply concerned. They were worried sick because they haven't heard from them in a long time, in several hours, in fact. And so the Korsman kept on signaling. He kept on signaling. Baker Company, do you hear me? Baker Company, do you read? Well, then after a little while, there was a muffled voice that came through and says, "This is Baker Company." The corpsman said, "What's your situation?" And the sergeant replied, and he said, "The enemy is to our north. The enemy is to our west. The enemy is to our east. The enemy is to our south." And then there was a brief pause. And then he continued. He said, "The enemy cannot get away from us now." Isn't that great? Now, beloved, listen to me. when we are surrounded by enemies from the north and the west and the east and the south? Do you see these as opportunities to make you fear and tremble and live in defeat? Or do you see it as an opportunity for victory? You say, Michael, you don't understand. I'm surrounded by opposition. I'm surrounded by unbelievers. I'm surrounded by negative people. I'm surrounded by antagonists. I am surrounded all the time by people who hate the truth, who rejoice. They can't get away from you now. It means you're fishing in the bucket. That's not cause for discouragement. That's cause for rejoicing. That means that you have an unprecedented opportunity, not a reason for retreat. That means that you have been blessed by God for victory and not defeat. Let me give you quickly three things that we learn from Joshua chapter 11. Joshua chapter 11, three things. First, in verses 1 to 5, you see the confrontation. And then in verses 6 to 15, you see the conflict. And then thirdly, in verses 16 to 23, you see the conquest. This is a confrontation, and Joshua looked around, and he literally saw that he was surrounded by the enemy. Not just any enemy. These were tribes and kings who normally fight among themselves. They hate each other, but then they got a confederation going, and they got united against Joshua. The Amorites and the Ites and all the mosquito bites, they were all got united together, and they basically ready for Joshua. But Joshua also knew that God promised victory. Therefore, he knew he's got a confrontation going. They were surrounded from the east and the west and the south, everywhere. But their attitude was not, you know, how fast can we run? Or, woe to us, we're doomed. Or, it is hopeless. Look at it now. We might as well raise the white flag and surrender. Or what good can we do such with all these odds are against us? No. Like that baker company in the Korean War. He said, we are surrounded, but the enemy can't get away from us now. Sure, the enemy had massive armies. In fact, Josephus, the Jewish historian, he speculated that there were about 300,000 infantry soldiers. There were about 10,000 cavalry troops. There were about 20,000 chariots. All surrounded the people of God as they began to spread into the land of promise. I mean, the odds were against the people of God big time. They could never have hoped to win such a battle. I mean, it looked hopeless. And yes, it would have been hopeless if you take Jehovah out of the equation. Secondly, there was a conflict. Joshua did not wait for the enemy to come to him. He took the battle to the enemy. But I have no doubt in my mind that as Joshua was marching those 5 days into the battle, I have no doubt in my mind, he's probably saying to himself, my goodness, there are probably hundreds of thousands of soldiers and thousands of chariots. And then he looks at his motley crew and says, man, those guys really. You say, well, Michael, how do you know that? How do you know that Joshua was beginning to feel fearful as he was marching in the battle? I'm going to show you in a minute. But I'm convinced Joshua probably, and he was saying to himself, he said, am I doing the right thing? Is God going to go with us again like he did in Jericho and Ai? Will he really deliver us one more time? But here's the wonderful thing about our God. And you find it in verse 6 of Joshua 11. If you have your own Bible, underline it, mark it, write it out, do whatever you want, hang it on the wall. Verse 6 of Joshua 11. The Lord said to Joshua, do not be afraid of them, because by this time tomorrow, I will hand all of them over to Israel. Did you get that? Why is God telling him not to be afraid? Let me tell you something. Every time you see the Lord, it's like the angel came to Paul in the prison and said, Paul, don't be afraid. God is not wasting words. He only comes and says, don't be afraid if he knows the person is afraid. And he knew that Joshua is probably beginning to lose a little bit of heart. His knees began to knock. And he said to him, don't be afraid. I'm going to give them to you. The victory is yours. Let me tell you something of uttermost importance. If you retreat from claiming the souls of lost people for Christ, if you retreat from that call of being an ambassador of Jesus Christ, reconciling people to Christ, in your school, in your neighborhood, in your workplace, if you retreat and you say to yourself, you know, this is just not for me, I don't feel qualified, I don't feel adequate, let me tell you, none of us, including this preacher, feel qualified or adequate. But that's a good sign. That's always a good sign. We say, man, I can't do this. I'm just one person. What can I do? My plate is full right now. I got so much stuff that I have to do. I'm just going to settle for walking with the Lord and just reading my Bible every day, have my quiet time, go to church. I'm just going to settle for even being part of a Bible study group. That's enough. I really can't do it. I just don't know about claiming the lost people for Christ. That's just not for me. And you begin to retreat from that call of God on your life as a witness for Christ. I'm not discouraging you from doing all these things, but I want you to listen to me very carefully. If you begin to think that way, if you retreat from the battle for the souls, it will not be long before the enemy goes after those other things in your life too. And then in a short period of time, you begin to find that your prayer life is fizzled out, that your going to church is just a routine, that your fellowship becomes a social event. What am I trying to tell you? When you go on the offensive, when you take the battle to the enemy, when you do not wait for the battle to come to you, but take the battle to the enemy's territory, you will have victory in all the other areas as well. Your prayer life will be vibrant. Your worship is going to be powerful. Your fellowship is going to be dynamic. Let me illustrate this because it's so important. I don't want you to miss it. I am told that when you rigorously physically exercise, your body releases chemicals into the bloodstream. And that chemical stimulates the brain to make your body temperature rises. And when your body temperature rises, it's like having a fever. And fever is the body's way that God created in it to help it fight the bacteria and the viruses and the germs and all those blighters that get into us. A high body temperature helps to strengthen the white cell's defense system to counter the microbe intruders. And simply put, listen to me, physical exercise puts you on the offensive so you don't sit back and get sick and take a medicine to fight that sickness. Now, I hope you're going to physically exercise, but I want you to learn something spiritual from this, as I have, because it's in the same way. When you go on the offensive, spiritually speaking, campaigning for the souls of the lost men and women, you will have victory ahead of time. You will be strong and have a strong spiritual immune system. And sure enough, God kept his word, and they got the victory, which brings me, thirdly, to the conquest. Listen carefully, please. The victory came just as God promised. But the conquest took time. The conquest took perseverance. The conquest took persistence. The conquest took dedication. The conquest took patience. One story that I learned from my days in Australia that always reminds me of the importance of persistence. There was an Australian explorer by the name of Hamilton Hume. And those early days, those pioneer days, and if you ever see the roads, in the Australian roads, you will understand, you have deep appreciation for these people. Hamilton Hume took a team of explorers with him, and they wanted to cut a path between Sydney and Melbourne. And along the way, as they were making their way, they ran into a crisis. They came face to face with a mountain range
0: actually known as the Hume Range. And the men were thoroughly exhausted. They were worn out. And they went to Mr. Hume and said, "Mr. Hume, please, let's just give up and go home. We have come a long way already. Let somebody else do this." Hume pointed to a high mountain way out in the distance. And he said to them, no, we must climb that mountain. We must climb that one. I am sure that when we get on the top of that mountain, we'll be able to see the ocean. And we can go home and tell of our success. In desperate struggle, they climbed that mountain. And when they reached the top of that mountain, you can imagine their utter despair. All they could see was miles and miles and miles of ridges and gullies, and all covered with trees. The goal was not anywhere near in sight. But they kept on going until they finally arrived to their destination. In fact, they named that particular mountain that Hume kept saying, "You got to go to this one. They called it Mount Disappointment. And beloved, let me tell you something. If you are anything like me, I am sure you have met so many Mount Disappointments in your life. And you had a choice either to climb Mount Disappointment with the power of Jehovah or give up. And regardless of your Mount Disappointment may be, God the Father, God the Son, and God the Holy Spirit are calling you to conquer your Mount Disappointment. And that perseverance paid off. And today, millions of people drive on the Hume Highway. You see, Joshua knew that God has given them the victory. All he needed was to persevere until he experienced it. Listen to me. God had brought them from the wilderness into the land, across the Jordan, past the walls of Jericho. Why? So that they can be decimated by the enemy in the middle of the promised land? No, so that he might continue to give them victory. And if I know anything about God, if I know anything about my God with whom I have been walking for over 40 years, I know that he wants the same thing for you. Listen to me, I'm ready to conclude. Let me exhort you. Settle for nothing less than total victory. Pray for nothing less than total victory. Sacrifice for nothing less than total victory. When the battle heats up, claim nothing less but total victory. When the enemy appears to be strong and powerful, dig in your heels and claim total victory. When Satan goes after you, take the battle to him, go to his territories, and God will give you complete victory.
23: 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We are also a national and international television powerhouse. So if you're not watching Dr. Youssef's video content each week, you're missing blessings. 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
0: It is the value of your soul that caused the God of power and might to hang helplessly on a wooden cross. Because God loves you. He really loves you.
3: I was on a spiritual seeking journey. I was trying to find myself spiritually. So I was just looking into something, someone, reaching out somewhere spiritually to find myself.
5: We ended up going to a New Age church. the people were talking about dead people and wanted to connect to them. But it wasn't until I started having demonic attacks I realised what I was caught in. I felt stuck. I thought there was no way out. I knew I needed help. I come home from work one day and something clear in me said, call out for help. And I just looked up at the ceiling and I said, if you're there, I surrender to you. And 3 nights later, I have that encounter with Jesus. And he tells me he loves me.
3: I did not believe a word he said, not until his character started changing.
5: God was drawing her and I think she started to believe.
3: We were continually going to places, events, conferences, trying to find a hit of God.
5: We ended up going to the event of Dr. Yusuf. He talked about rebellion is the only core root of sin, and that comes from us. We choose to rebel.
6: Whenever we talk about sins, we're talking about the fruit. But the fruit is not going to be taken care of unless the root has been taken care of.
3: I remember Holy Spirit was drawing me closer. I was seeking more. I knew there was more to whatever I was experiencing. And I stood up and said, you know, I put my hands up. I said, I want more. I need more. I know there's more.
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27: Thought of the Day with Monsignor Frank Bagnano.
28: I like the saying, a ship is safe in a harbor
2: But that's not what ships are made for. Their purpose is to engage the sea and cross over it. As you and I cross the sea of life, our purpose is to engage, move forward toward our goals. But we do need to have an occasional harbor of rest to rebuild, to refocus our calling. Rest is important. We gain new energy for the journey ahead of us as we cross the sea of life. So, take advantage of those occasional harbors of rest and relaxation alone or with somebody else or on a spiritual retreat for

0: practice going deeper in a non-threatening way.
1: Yeah, I would think, and in that regard, it creates an environment that hopefully can build trust over time to where you can get there. Avoidance is partially what I'm talking about. So if you have a spouse that, you know, you want to go deep, but they continue to respond with avoidance, that will sound like, yeah, I don't want to talk about that right now. We'll talk about that later, but later never comes. And so you're left with asking the question a month later, a year later, whatever it might be, can we talk about that? Yeah, let's not talk about that now. Let's talk about that later. And that's the refrain that you end up in years in your marriage hearing. What do you do with something like that to kind of pull that in a little bit to say, no, we need help in this place. Let's not avoid it.
0: Yeah. I think you start with yourself because you are part of the equation of a relationship. And so often I look at the ingredients my spouse is bringing and I don't like the ingredients. I want to change them. I want to shift them. I want to alter them. I see avoidance. I see withdrawal. I see isolation. I need to get rid of that. The problem is you can spend your whole life trying and it might not make a difference. So what you can do is focus on your ingredients. How am I saying this? What's the timing? What's my tone? How do I do this a little bit differently? How can I adjust the ingredients that I bring to this recipe? And believe it or not, when you change your ingredients, when you refine the way that you do it, when you learn to set boundaries, when you learn the right timing and tone, when you learn better communication, when you learn assertiveness, it begins to change the entire recipe. And so that's what I would challenge you to do, because you can focus on what you're not getting, or you can focus on what you can do differently to change the equation, to change the recipe. And honestly, there is help with counseling. I say it, I know I'm a counselor, but I have seen people come into my office who say, I'm doing everything right. But when I actually unpack what they're doing, I can show them many, many things that they can adjust and do differently that will get a different response.
1: Well, which strikes right at the heart of self-awareness.
0: Yeah.
1: Right? That's the point. And that's a good statement. Eli, your son, who's out in the gallery, on a lighter side, you've had some exchanges. He's only 13, right?
0: Yeah, he's only 13.
1: But he's a great conversationalist. What makes him that?
0: You know, Eli has actually had to learn how to become a good conversationalist. It does not come naturally to him. Mm. I actually dedicated this book to Eli because I noticed there's a lot of things that don't come naturally to him that he has to work hard on. Mm. And eye contact, having good conversations, asking good questions, to the point where I hear from so many people now who say to me, I'm kind of, you know, surprised by the fact that your 13-year-old asks such good questions. All of that is a reminder to us that we don't have to be born a certain way to show up in relationships healthy. These are skills that we can learn along the way.
1: Yeah. You know, we love the question, what's the shortest scripture in the Bible? John, I'm going to put you on the spot. What is it?
2: I think it's Jesus wept,
1: and
2: isn't it?
1: The point of that, it is that.
2: Okay.
1: But the point is that Jesus had emotions. Yeah. And, you know, Lazarus, the whole story of Lazarus dying, he could have prevented it. And Mary wasn't very happy about that. And yet he was emotional about it. There's going to be something that will come that is good from this. Speak to that idea that Jesus, he's also experiencing humanity from this side of eternity and this side of the throne room of eternity. Think of that. Mm-hmm. God becoming man. You can sit for days and meditate on that.
0: Yeah.
1: And the why of that and the how of that and his sacrifice on the cross, the resurrection. It was the way to salvation for us who believe in Christ. But in that context, he does model it for us. How did you connect the healthy approach that Jesus would make with, you know, all of us that fall short?
0: When we talk about Jesus, he models healthy people skills. He models healthy relationships, and we can learn so much from him. Biblical scholars have identified over 39 different emotions that Jesus felt and expressed through scripture alone. And when we talk about going deep with people, level 3 and level 4, Jesus was really good at meeting people at that level of depth, but he was also really good at being in tune and expressing that to others. 39 examples where he felt something, he allowed himself to experience, and then he shared that with the people in his life. He was deeply troubled in the garden, and he shared his feelings with his disciples and asked them for prayer and support. That was a bid for intimacy and connection. He didn't have to tell anybody how he was feeling. He didn't have to ask them for support, but he invited them in. When we're vulnerable, we're actually inviting people into our story. We're saying, come on in. I welcome you into my life and into my heart. And when we block out our feelings and block out our weaknesses and block out our struggles, try to pretend we're strong, we're actually also blocking intimacy and connection with people. So a big people skill is for us to learn how to be vulnerable, to share what we're feeling, to share what we're struggling with, to share what we need.
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1: Deborah, one of the people skills that you highlight is vulnerability. You identified a study, I think from the 1960s, that highlighted the importance of vulnerability. It's so true that that is an aspect that the church, I would add, before you even give the definition, we fail so often to be authentic, to talk about our own, you know, difficulties that everybody thinks. My sister Denise was in this spot where I need to clean up my act before I become a Christian, because when she would look at the Christian community she knew, they all look so perfect. Like on the outside, they all lived a perfect life. But that's not what we should be communicating, right?
0: Right.
1: So what is this study on vulnerability?
0: It's called the pratfall effect. And it's really interesting because they rated speakers on their level of engagement and connection with the audience. And the speakers that actually had some sort of a blunder, maybe they tripped going up on stage, or maybe they said something by accident, or the mic fell off or whatever, those were the ones that were rated higher than the ones that were totally polished. And the theme of that was the idea, the conclusion, that we actually like people more when we feel that we can relate to them. It's like, okay, you're human. You are human, which again goes back to Jesus's humanity. We can relate to him because he had needs like we did. He had hunger. He had a need for connection. He was thirsty. He had different needs that he showed us here on this earth. I need you to stay with me and pray, you know? And what does it look like for us to communicate and convey our needs? What's going on inside of us? Our weaknesses, our struggles, our issues with the world around us, and not just with everybody, but with safe people in our lives to show them who we really are. That's vulnerability.
1: It is. Those triggers, it's so interesting that we're, especially in the marital relationship, but also in our parenting relationships, you know, we want to do our best. I mean, I can't think of anybody, forget political persuasions, everybody wants a healthy, good, dynamic marriage, I believe. And then your parenting side, you want to love your children. You want them to do well. You want them to do better than you. You want them to just excel in every way. So then we get to these triggers and these buttons, and they're like massive speed bumps in our desire on the healthy highway of life.
0: Yeah.
1: Describe what a trigger is and that self-sabotage that we do. And I guess the deepest question is, why do we do that?
0: Yeah. The beautiful thing about relationships is they are a mirror to our wounds. And when people get close enough, things are going to get exposed that were in hibernation, that were hidden before. You know, when you start to get near people, you're going to start bumping up against their pain points and the things in their life, the wounds in their life. And that's exactly what a trigger is. It's when we have an exaggerated emotional response to something someone says or does that really hurts us. And oftentimes what we're told to do in our culture and society is when we're triggered, we're told to back away, cut that person out of your life, no contact, isolation, withdraw from them. But what if triggers were actually God's way of revealing what he wanted to heal inside of us? I tell a story about when I was leaving the house with the kids and I was in a rush and I hit my shoulder on a coat rack, left a black and blue mark. And later that evening, John came over to give me a hug. He didn't know that there was a bruise there. And he pushed up against it and I reacted like, ow, you know, pushed him away. This is what we do with our emotional sore spots, our emotional wounds. You may not have caused the wound, but you get close enough to me to push on it. The wound of rejection, the wound of abandonment, the wound of insecurity, the wound of inadequacy. And when you get close enough to me in relationships or say something or do something that's going to push on that wound, I'm going to react. But what if the reaction is God revealing something that he wants to heal in me? I don't want you to react like that. Yeah. I want you to lean in. I want you to heal. Mm. So when relationships expose our triggers, it's an invitation for us to go deeper in our healing so that we can go deeper in our relationships as well.
2: And for the person who is maybe knowingly or unknowingly triggered that individual in our life, how do we have wisdom about saying something? I mean, maybe I'm the person God wants to use to help you deal with that fear of rejection you have.
1: That's dangerous ground.
2: Yeah. Well, I mean, it really is hard.
1: But it's good.
2: I could risk a relationship.
0: Yeah, here. Yeah. You know, if I was the person that just pressed on a sore spot and realized it, I would say something to the effect of, I'm really sorry I hurt you in that way. I hope you know that my intention was this. I had a good intention towards you. This is what I really wanted to communicate. And I just want to process what that reaction was all about. But I would recommend that you not do it in the moment of the trigger. Oftentimes in the height of the moment, we want to process. Well, what was that all about? But your brain is offline during those moments. You know, you're thinking out of your wounding. Yeah. And so oftentimes the best thing to do is wait until the emotion dies down and then revisit that conversation a little bit later.
2: That's uncomfortable though, that waiting.
0: It is uncomfortable, but it's important because you're allowing that person to get back to baseline. Mm-hmm. You're allowing time to pass for your reaction to get back to baseline so you can have a more productive conversation. Think about it with your kids as well. When your kid's having a temper tantrum, that is not the time to engage in a rational conversation, no. Right? We want to wait until the emotion dies down, and then we revisit the topic.
1: Well, on the other side of that, it's not the time for you to become irrational as a parent.
0: Exactly.
1: And that's, I was guilty of that. You come over here right now. If you don't stop, you know, I mean, it's just so funny that that's, we get down to the gutter, right? What do they call that? The lizard brain?
0: Yeah, I've heard that, the lizard brain.
1: Yeah. Another skill, and I want to hit, we're right at the end here, but I want to hit as many as possible. And of course, you know, get the app for the phone or whatever, or come to Focus on the Family's website, and you can get the full conversation with Deborah. But another skill that you highlight is forgiveness. We all talk about that. I think the Christian community, we understand that generally.
0: Yeah.
1: I don't know that we know the depth in the way that God has constructed us emotionally, the importance of forgiveness, like at the core. If you can get there, it's a beautiful place to be.
0: Yeah. Forgiveness is really for you to free you from the hurt and the pain, to untether you from the wounding that that person caused you and the power that they have over your life, to unhook yourself. And the only way that we can pursue forgiveness is to have empathy, which is a heart to understand and learn what that person might be going through, feeling, thinking. I think of Jesus on the cross as he offered forgiveness to those who falsely accused him and crucified him by saying, Father, forgive them. They don't know what they're doing. He put himself in their experience, had empathy for them in order to be able to say, forgive them, Lord. And so many times we're hurt by people. We're not considering their trauma. We're not considering their pain. We're not considering their wounding that may have led them to the dysfunction that they are in. But I think when we can have a heart of empathy, it leads us down the path of forgiveness, which then offers us closure for us.
1: You know, another important attribute, and generally these are all in Galatians 5:22, the fruit of the Spirit. This is the character of God. But humility is another one. You can spend so much time thinking about that the God of the universe, the one who created everything, is a humble spirit. I mean, you'd think in a human context, it'd be exactly the opposite. Mm-hmm. Right. Look what I've done and brah. But his character is humility. What do we need to emulate when it comes to the Lord's expression of humility? If you are in me, here is what you will be. And humility is one of them.
0: Yeah, having an accurate view of ourselves and others, to me, is the ultimate definition of humility. Because sometimes we have an inaccurate view of self. We inflate ourselves. We think we're great and amazing. We have so much grace for ourselves. But an accurate view of who we are, also an accurate view of the person in front of us and their value before God. When we have a proper view of self and others, it's so much easier to engage in these difficult things, such as forgiveness, such as conflict, such as hard conversations and communication. Humility is truly having a proper perspective of who we are.
1: Yeah, it's so, so good. And you've done a wonderful job in this book, People Skills. It has such spiritual depth as well as practical depth from your counseling background. So well done. Thanks for being with us.
0: Thank you. It's always a pleasure.
1: This is so good. And let me turn to the listener. We hope that you're encouraged by the conversation today. I learned a lot, and I know you have as well. And I think Deborah's book is great. People Skills is essential reading. I mean, this is what you want to know and learn. It's like a toolbox for your relationships. I think everyone, myself included, needs a copy in their library. Mm-hmm. Forget putting it in the library. Read it, then put it or give it away. Mm-hmm. And when you give a donation of any amount to Focus on the Family, we'll send you a copy of Deborah's book as our way of saying thank you for partnering with the ministry and helping others. Last year alone, 110,000 couples were helped through a crisis here at Focus on the Family. That is wonderful. And you're part of it, so be in ministry with us. When you contribute to Focus on the Family, you're contributing to the team of Christian counselors who are helping these folks when they call in. This is a top-notch team. It's amazing to hear from people across the country who have benefited. Mm-hmm. Sandra wrote to us from Virginia and said this, Focus on the Family has blessed my family and me for many years. I'm especially thankful for your counseling ministry. They're professional and provided helpful guidance that had to be from the Lord. Thank you.
2: Mm, yeah, this team is deeply spiritual at the core, and they offer biblical perspectives and understanding, and they're just amazing. So if you're struggling, know that our donor community makes it possible for us to have them give you a call back and talk to you and listen to you and offer some guidance. And they can even connect you with a trusted Christian counselor in your area. And again, thanks to the generosity of those who partner with us to make this available to you.
1: We want to thank you to Sandra for that testimony. 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
2: It's a single origin, to set the record straight.
1: You can tell who the coffee drinker is here. Single origin Guatemalan. Am I close?
2: You are very close.
1: All right.
2: That's
1: I think
2: exactly
1: you're getting the point.
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14: The distinguishing mark of a righteous man in the unrighteous world is that he's distressed. He experiences distress. You see, the counterfeit believer takes a light view of sin. It doesn't bother him. He finds a way to accommodate it in his own life, live with it, become comfortable with it, say, oh, this is just something I can't change.
15: Welcome to Open the Bible with Pastor Colin Smith. And Colin, for those who are distressed by what some people may call a bad habit, but ultimately a sin in their life, it's got to be comforting to know that that's actually a sign of a real and genuine faith of a true believer.
16: It really is. And we're in 2 Peter in chapter 2 and speaking about all this darkness and false teachers and counterfeit believers and all the rest of it. And then Peter homes in on the one distinguishing mark of a genuine believer. And he takes Lot as the example. And the distinguishing mark is just what you said, Steve, being distressed over sin around and over sin within. And then he says, for that kind of person, God knows how to deliver that person. It's the most marvelous encouragement. I think a lot of folks are really discouraged about the way in which our culture is moving.
15: Yeah.
16: And the very distress over darkness is a sign of the presence of light.
15: And while there are many who may be listening today who can take comfort in that truth, there's also a comfort to know that God will not allow the sin of this world and the sin of those who claim his name but don't want to deal with sin to go unpunished.
16: Yeah, that's right. And that's at the core of 2 Peter in chapter 2. He knows how to hold the angels who rebelled ready for judgment, and he has a day of judgment set. That's why no serious Christian can ever be unconcerned about the remaining presence of sin in our own lives.
15: Well, it's a powerful message, and I hope that you'll open your Bibles and join us in 2 Peter chapter 2 as we continue everything you need for deliverance. Here's Pastor Colin.
14: We're homing in on the question, how then do I know that I'm a real Christian and not a counterfeit Christian? Well, there is one distinguishing mark that Peter draws out here. I'm not saying it's the only mark, but it is one mark that he draws out for us here, and it's very helpful. It is hidden in your heart, and therefore you cannot know it for sure in other people, but you can know it for sure in yourself. And just before we look at what it is, let me just remind you that we do need to be very careful about making false judgments. Find in my own spirit that I need to check myself because I jump to conclusions too quickly again and again. Remember this, when we read in verse 2 of false teachers who deny the sovereignty of the Lord, the sovereign Lord Jesus Christ, who's writing this word about denying? Peter. Peter. His pen must have quivered when he wrote the word deny. And you know, if I'd been in the courtyard hearing this man call down curses and denying the Lord three times, I might have been tempted to say, well, there you go. You see, he was a counterfeit. And I would have been dead wrong. Would have been a premature judgment. So be very careful about making judgments. You can't make, you see, because the distinguishing mark is hidden within the heart. You can't know it for sure of other people. That's why there'll be some surprises in heaven, both in who is there and also in who is not there. But you can know it in yourself. What is it? Here it is. Godly people are distressed over sin. That's chapter 2 and verse 8. Now let's think about this. Peter reminds us of a man called Lot, who was a godly man living in an ungodly city. Lot had made a bad decision. You can read about it in the book of Genesis, where he chose where to live, and he experienced great unhappiness because he had chosen to live in an unusually wicked city. But I want you to notice that Peter does not say anything about Lot's bad decision. Which is interesting, because that's the first thing that at least comes to my mind, and maybe yours, when we think about Lot. Peter doesn't say anything about his bad decision. That helps me, because you know there are some decisions that we make in life that have lasting consequences. And if you could run your life again, you would make a decision different. I'm talking here about decisions of where to live, what career to pursue, perhaps even a decision of who to marry, decision about where to locate. And the truth is, in the back of your mind, if you could rerun the last 20 years or 10 years or whatever it is, you would have made that life decision differently. And it weighs on you. And Lot made a decision that brought a whole lot of sorrow into his life when he chose to live in Sodom. And I think it is wonderful that Peter doesn't say a single word about it. Because as Peter looks back on the life of this man, see, one bad decision can't stop the grace of God in your life. One movement that has lasting consequences can't stop the grace of God. The thing that matters about Lot is not that he made a bad decision that brought a lot of sorrow in his life. There's one thing that matters about Lot, and that is that he was a righteous man. That's all that matters. And Peter says it three times in verse 7 and 8. God rescued Lot, who was a righteous man. He was distressed by the filthy lives of lawless men, for that righteous man lived among them day after day, and he was tormented in his righteous soul by the lawless deeds that he saw and he heard. Three times, he was a righteous man. That's the one thing that matters about Lot. Not his bad decision, but that he was a righteous man. Now, what is the mark of a righteous man in an unrighteous world? Peter says he was distressed and he was tormented, and that was his experience day after day. Here is the distinguishing mark of a righteous man in an unrighteous world. He is distressed over sin. He's distressed over sin in the world around him. He is distressed over sin that remains in his own life and that he battles against. The distinguishing mark of Lot as a righteous man was not that he was without sin. There is nobody without sin in this world save our Lord Jesus Christ, and that is why he is our Lord and Savior and he alone. The evidence that Lot was a righteous man is not that he was without sin, but that he was distressed over sin wherever he saw it. That's helpful. Because some of you live and work in an environment in business that causes you distress, tension in your conscience every day. And you say, you know, you're not off the world, you belong to Christ, but you are in the world and you are doing business in an environment that you wish was different from what it is, and you find there's a distress and a torment, and you think, wouldn't it be nice to be a minister instead? And I want to say to you, I'll tell you, there are people who go into ministry for that reason and they never last. But I want to say to you, your distress over that environment is a mark, a defining mark, that you are the real thing. And I thank God for it, and you should thank God for it when you feel the pressure of it. You're like Lot. The distinguishing mark of a righteous man in the unrighteous world is that he's distressed. He experiences distress. You see, the counterfeit believer takes a light view of sin. It doesn't bother him. He finds a way to accommodate it in his own life, live with it, become comfortable with it, say, oh, this is just something I can't change. He sees it in the world around him, and well, you know, that's just the way of the world. It doesn't really bother him. But if you are Christ's, here is the distinguishing mark that you can see evidence of in your own soul. If you are in Christ, you will experience distress over sin, wherever you see it, whether it be around or within. Thank God for that distress. Can you see that mark in your life? Does your own sin distress you, or have you become comfortable with accommodating what you have no intention of ever changing? Now, the true Christian is distressed over sin. Lot is the model of this. And the opposite, therefore, just reinforces the point, and you'll see it in verse 22, that unrighteous people, far from being distressed over sin, love sin. Speaking of the ungodly, Peter says, verse 22, of them, the proverbs are true. Kids, listen up for this one. A dog returns to its vomit, and a pig, a sow that is washed, goes back to her wallowing in the mud. I think this is a marvelous verse for an illustrated talk to middle school students, don't you think? I mean, you read that and you go, oh, gross! That is disgusting! Which is exactly the effect that Peter's words given by the Holy Spirit are intended to have. A sinner who loves what is filthy and goes back to it is disgusting, is gross. Now think about this. The dog returns to its own vomit. It sniffs around what it has just thrown up. The dog is interested in it. It's intrigued by the vomit because the dog loves the vomit as the unrighteous man loves his sin. That's why he keeps going back to it. And if you think about the pig that has just been washed by the farmer, the pig goes back to wallow in the mud. Why? Because pigs love mud, and sinners love sin, and keep going back to it. Any change, therefore, in the dog or in the pig is not a change in nature, but it is merely temporary. The pig, when it's washed, looks better, but it never lasts because it goes back to the mud and ends up as it was before. The dog that was sick feels better. Isn't that right? When you're sick, you always feel better when you got rid of it, right? Okay? Feel better when you've been sick, but what does it do? It goes back to its vomit and therefore ends up being as ill as it was before. So the pig looked better, the dog felt better, but neither were better. The change was only temporary. Now, Peter is saying that's the counterfeit Christian right there. You had some kind of religious experience that had a temporary effect in your life, made you look better, made you feel better, but you remained the same person that you were before. And Peter says in verse 20, if that's you, you are worse off than if you had never had that experience that only had a temporary effect in the first place. Worse. I want to make this application. We're coming up to graduation time in the year. I want to speak to our high school students especially, and this throughout all of our services. Some of you know Christ. The Holy Spirit lives within you. You love the Savior. You hate sin where you see it in your own life. And as you go out to college, I have no fear for you. And your parents need have no fear for you either. But there are others who are in a different position, and you know it. Of course, other people think that you love Christ, but you know in your heart that that is not true. And here's what's going to happen to you. You're going to go in a few months to a university campus, and you're going to find that there are people who have never heard the gospel of Jesus Christ before. They've never been in a church. And they hear the gospel, and they receive it, and their lives are changed by it. But with you, it will be different, because you've heard it all before, and you are tired of it, and in your heart, you can't really wait to get away from it. And here's the irony. Having grown up in an environment where you have become used to pushing off the claims of Christ on your life, you have developed a hard shell around you, even as I'm speaking to you now. And you are in the worst possible spiritual position. I don't know of any group in the world that are harder to reach than older people who have become used to hearing the gospel and not being affected by it. And you're already on that track. See, the truth is, and I do not exaggerate, every time the gospel is preached, every person who hears it is changed. Because either in the hearing of the gospel, you are softened and drawn nearer to Christ, or in the hearing of the gospel, it comes to you, makes no difference in your life, and what happens is another layer of that hard shell develops over your life. And I'll tell you, it's not just in a secular campus that this is true. You could be going to a Christian campus and just be under the radar as a counterfeit Christian, and you know it. Everyone else assumes that it's real. You don't hate your sin. You love it. So I'm making this appeal to you today, and especially the high schoolers are just on my mind and heart as I have prepared this message, but others, please hear this too. Today, if you hear the voice of God, do not harden your heart. That's what the Bible says. You yield yourself to Jesus Christ. You turn in repentance to Jesus Christ. You tell Jesus Christ, I have been pushing you away for years, and I cannot go on making this shell harder. Oh, Lord, I come to you. Now in your mercy, save me. Because I don't want to go on as a counterfeit believer.
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14: Seven general characteristics. One distinguishing mark. Here's the last thing very briefly. Two ultimate outcomes. Now, in the verse that we're learning this week, and it's a very important verse, there are obviously two outcomes of life. one for the godly and the other for the unrighteous, and they could not be more different. Peter makes an argument that kind of leads up to this verse, and so let's just follow it. It begins in verse 4. He starts giving three examples of how God deals with the unrighteous and how he deals with the godly, and it's always different. With the unrighteous, he starts with the angels, verse 4, who rebelled, and he sent them to hell, and he holds them in the gloomy dungeons, holding them for judgment. Thank God for that, by the way. I mean, with the demons that God allows to stalk this earth, evil is bad enough. Can you imagine what this world would be if all hell was let loose? Thank God that he keeps these rebels in the gloomy dungeons reserved for the day of judgment. Evil only goes as far as the sovereignty of God allows. That's what we learn from the book of Job, and we learn it supremely from the cross. He's keeping most of them locked up. Thank God for that. It's called common grace. Second example is from the life of Noah. God did not spare the ancient world when he brought the flood on ungodly people, but he protected Noah. So he does different things to these two different groups, and Peter wants us to learn from this. Third example, from the time of Lot, verse 6. God condemned the cities of Sodom and Gomorrah by burning them to ashes. And he made them, that's these cities, an example of what is going to happen to the ungodly. Could that be clearer? The burning to ashes of Sodom and Gomorrah is, Peter says, an example that God gives of what is going to happen to the ungodly. But he says, verse 7, he rescued Lot, a righteous man. Now, what do we learn from these three examples? Well, what we learn is this, verse 9. The Lord knows how to rescue godly men from trials. You see that in Noah? You see that in Lot? Take that in and receive it as a promise, brother and sister in Christ. God knows how to rescue the godly from trials. That's his promise. You love the Lord. You grieve over your sin. You grieve over the sin in the world around you. Listen, God knows your trials. Your very distress is a mark of his grace in your life. And he knows how to rescue you from these trials, and he will rescue you. You can count on that. You have everything that you need for living a Christian life in this ungodly world through the knowledge of our Lord Jesus Christ. You have everything that you need for your intense battle against the flesh in your knowledge of our Lord and Savior Jesus Christ. And you hold on to this today, believer, that God knows how to rescue the godly from trials. And then there's one more thing. The second part of the verse. God also knows how to hold the unrighteous for the day of judgment while continuing their punishment. So you see, Peter is telling us that there is a punishment for sin that begins right now. Sin brings its own sorrow, brings its own consequence in life. The way of the sinner is hard. But there is worse to come for those who will not turn from their sin, those who love it and remain in it. God holds the unrighteous for the day of judgment. If the truth about you today as you sit in church is that you love your sin and you will not turn from it, if that is the truth of you today, then you need to hear this right now. This is what God is doing in your life. He is right now continuing your punishment. And right now, he is holding you for the day of judgment. But if you love your sin and you will not turn from it, that is your position. And dear friend, that is not where you want to be. You do not want to be among the unrighteous who love their sin. You want to be among the godly who grieve their sin and who repent of their sin and turn to in faith from their sin to Jesus Christ crucified for us. You say, I hear that, and I'd love to do that, but someone is saying in the congregation right now, yeah, but how can I change? I know myself. I've tried to change. I'll tell you what I'm like. I'm like the dog that returns to its own vomit. And you're talking to me about becoming godly? How can I do that? Listen. God's divine power has given us everything we need for life and, come on, godliness in our knowledge of Jesus Christ, who calls you right now to follow him by his own glory and goodness.
15: If you know Jesus, what a great reminder from Pastor Colin today that the Lord knows how to rescue the godly from trials. He can and will rescue from whatever you're facing. And if you don't know Christ, I hope that today's message was an encouragement for you to come to him. And if you have questions about that or you'd like to talk with someone about beginning a relationship with Jesus, I hope you'll contact us here at Open the Bible. Our number is 1-877-OPEN-365. That's 1-877-673-6365, and the website is openthebible.org. 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And Colin, who is this book for?
16: Well, people have very different experiences of love, and perhaps you knew what it was to grow up with a godly mother, a godly father who loved you well, and you've had all the benefits of that. But you still find, now you've come to adult life, that you want to know how to grow in love yourself. And if that's where you're at, this book is for you. But there are other folks who have not had the blessing of being loved well. And if that's been your experience, you may find that you struggle with some real questions. What does it mean to love another person? What does real love actually look like? Where are you going to find it? Well, you're not sure that you know. Well, this book is for you. It's going to show you how receiving love from God through Jesus Christ can put you in the position where you're able to give love and receive love from others well.
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17: On today's edition of The Plumb Line, I'm your host, Jay Rudolph, and I am excited to be joined by Dave Keene. And Dave is presently chair of the Christian Ministries Department at Biola University's Talbot Seminary, according to the back of a book that I'm looking at. Also a pastor and an author of a book that has been put out by D6 Family Ministry, Living in the Shadow of Grief, Enlarging Your Capacity to Grieve with Hope. He wrote that with his wife, Debbie. And thanks for coming on the broadcast, Dave. Great to have you on.
19: Thank you. Yeah, it's been a journey, that is for sure, God has had us on. So the last 4 years, never would have imagined, but God's grace is getting us through each day.
17: Yeah, it is pretty amazing. Where would we be without it, we always say. We couldn't take our next breath without the grace of God. Well, and we'll hear about this. You know, most of the books like this, I don't think I've ever met anyone who's written a book, you know, on some topic such as grief, for example, that hasn't been through it. That's typically the path, unfortunately. You know, most of us don't want to have to go through these things, but that's typically the path. And what I love about it is those who are willing to do this, to put themselves out there like you and your wife do, because I think that's the purpose that God has, or at least it's certainly one of the purposes that God has us go through things like grief so that we can help others, right?
19: Yeah, and that's definitely scripture that we have been comforted by God to pass on comfort to others. Unfortunately, grief, I think, is something that every person is going to experience at some point in their lives. The nature of it, the severity of it might differ, but grief is unavoidable because loss is around us, unfortunately, just by being human. In the nature of our brokenness, we're going to lose things we deeply care for. And so how do we respond, I think, is so important, because the loss, the grief will change us. But it, as we talk about in the book, it doesn't have to destroy you. But you do have to accept that the journey is difficult and there will be changes that you come out the other side with.
17: Yeah. And as I think about this, most of the time the grief in our lives, it comes from some sort of loss, whether it's a loss of a loved one or maybe even just a loss of our job or loss of capacity to do something that we used to be able to do as you get older, things like that. There's just a variety of forms of grief, and I'm sure we'll talk about that. In your case, it's a loss of a child, and I'll have you share that story in a moment. But the reality is, even though we can, by the power and grace of God, you know, deal with this and continue on in life, it's not like it's ever going to go away. It's something that's always going to be there. In fact, as you share your story, I would imagine that there are going to be some tears that come up. And even though it's been, you know, a while and you've been through it many times, I'm sure sharing that story, right?
19: Yeah, that's actually what started us thinking about writing this book. It's been 4 years since our son passed away, but around year two, we started to notice that we had emerged from the rawness of grief, where it was just the weeping and really that crushing feeling. But as we were coming back and doing life and enjoying different aspects of life, we felt like there was always something missing. And we named it the shadow. Like, you know, we're just living in this shadow that the passing of our son, Adam, that death is just kind of making us live in a different understanding. So things that we would normally do and previous to his passing just were different. And that was how we had to accept moving forward, that it was going to be different. And there was not going back to what was normal or what we used to know. We had to come to that understanding. And what was most difficult, I think, is people around us didn't know that. They wanted us to be like before, like, hey, it's been a couple of years. Why aren't you the same person that I knew before? And that person, we tell people, like, that person doesn't exist anymore. You know, grief has changed us, and we will always miss our son as much as we can still have good days and smile and laugh and worship God and enjoy his gifts in other places. We will always have that grieving of our son to some level. And that's why I think it's so important that we learn to expand our capacity to grieve with hope, that we don't just grieve in sorrow, but we really start to understand that I can grieve, but I can also have hope in what Christ offers, the reality of heaven that sustains me in the grieving process.
17: Yeah. Well, I'd like for you to share a little bit about your family.

0: so he's now almost 19. But Adam was one of those miracle childs for us. He was born in a time when my wife and I didn't know if we could have more children. My wife was sick, and when we conceived Adam, we were just joyful, and yet we saw, you know, some of the struggles that Adam had, you know, even at birth. And so we called him our miracle child, and he grew up as an amazing young kid, very athletic, got involved in soccer competitively early on. I was a youth pastor for 29 years. My current job is a professor. And so for many, many years, I was a full-time youth pastor, part-time professor. And then 17 years ago, I kind of flipped that, went full-time professor, part-time youth pastor. But Adam grew up as a pastor's kid. And as he got into high school, he's like, I don't want to be a pastor's kid. He kind of wanted to do his own journey. And so that was, you know, a rocky season for he and our relationship, that as he was pursuing sports and other aspects, Debbie and I were just, you know, pray and be consistent in our message of love and truth to him. And his senior of high school, I think he had a true coming to Jesus moment where he just really saw the grace of God and radically surrendered his life to Christ and went to Biola University, where I teach. I think partly just because he could get the free tuition waiver, but he entered Biola and not really sure what he wanted to do. He was still kind of discovering a lot about himself, a lot about who God is. But that freshman year at Biola, he just discovered the fullness of God's grace, I think, to the point where he became just passionate to share the gospel and just became a different person and came to me one day after serving a summer internship at a church here in Southern California, working with their middle school ministry. He goes, Dad, I think God's called me to be a youth pastor. And that just blew me away because, you know, I'm thinking about the kid that he was when he was in high school and, you know, marveling at what God's doing. And I said, you know, Adam, that has to be your calling. You can't do it just because your dad made it look so cool. And so he really dove into it. And he said, yeah, this is what God's called me to be, and switched his major to Christian ministries, the degree I teach, and got involved more on the staff at that church in Southern California and kept just giving himself to it. He transitioned to a full-time position his senior year of college, last semester, where he was a middle school pastor at a church in Glendora, California. And he started in February of 2020. And then the next month, you know, COVID shut the world down. And it was one of those kind of experiences that a young youth pastor could just go into status quo and kind of mail it in. But Adam was so passionate for the gospel and so innovative in how he was thinking that his ministry actually grew and thrived during COVID as he found ways to connect with students and share the gospel. And it was just one of those like true miracle stories where you're seeing that God's redemption and God's favor upon young men as he got married and he and his wife, you know, got pregnant, and his ministry was thriving as they came out of COVID. And so it just kind of hit the ground running. You're just like, wow, just the marvel of what God was doing. And then unfortunately, in June of 2022, Adam passed away suddenly of a brain aneurysm. And it just completely upended our lives, his family. His passing was 3 weeks away from the birth of his daughter. Mm. So it just kind of was a gut punch to so many people on so many levels, that you see this godly young man who was a thriving youth pastor about to see the birth of his daughter, young married. You know, just to see, you know, that loss, it really devastated us and his wife and his youth group. It was just an immense amount of pain that we experienced in that moment.
1: Mm, wow. And the first question that obviously comes is, how do you reconcile that then? You've, you know, known and followed God and taught about him and yeah.
0: Yeah, you know, that's actually, you know, one of your first questions, like, why God? You know, like, this can't be. You're just, you know, people talk about those five stages of grief, and the first one being, you know, denial. And that process doesn't really work with the loss of someone you love to death, because those stages don't apply to grieving death. Those stages apply to dealing with bad news, like a bad prognosis of health, but there's no bargaining with death. And so I would say for us, the suddenness of his passing and the randomness of it, meaning like it was just so unexpected, so out of the blue, really made us come back to God and say, why would you take such a man at this stage of his life when, you know, it seems like there could have been some intervention that you would have done, God? And so when you get this love,

0: level of tragic news, it strips away a lot of the facade of your faith. In other words, if you had just been going through motions with God, it's going to rock you. I told people I was like the man in Matthew 7 who built his house on the rock. And, you know, my wife and I had been followers of Jesus for a while, and we knew Scripture, and we had daily been spending time in Scripture. And so when Adam passed, like, muscle memory kicked in, and we went back to Scripture, and we spent time in the Psalms of Lament, crying out to God with the Psalms of Lament. And so I would say the foundation of our faith stood, but I think I naively understood that story before, because if this storm wiped out homes around them, there would still be some damage to that house. In other words, the foundation of the house stood, but perhaps the roof had some damage, or the windows were blown out. And that's what I like, and I tell people, like, this was, man, a stripping of all of the things that I, as platitudes, even as a pastor, held on to. You know, I came back after a few months, and I since now serve a different church than when Adam passed. But I was a teaching pastor at a church, and I came back after a few months off. And my first message back, I just told the church, man, I still believe God is real and loving, but, you know, he's not as gentle as I thought he always would be, you know. And I told the church that I'm sorry, I made it too easy to surrender your life to Christ, because I would, you know, people came to me with their struggles. I'd say, oh, just surrender it to God. And I'm like, man, that is so difficult to do when you care so deeply about something. It's almost like we go to God and say, hey, I got to give you my life, but don't touch this most important part, because we're cool, right? I'm following you. So this area is off limits. But if I'm saying, God, I surrender my life to you, then even the off limit parts are free game to him. And that's exactly what he touched, was the most important part of my life, my children. And so, you know, I came back to the church and I said, I feel like I'm the man, the dad in Mark 9. His son, you know, was struggling with a demonic presence, and the disciples couldn't do anything. And so he goes to Jesus and says, help me if you can. And Jesus says, if I can, it's like all things are possible for him who believes. And the dad immediately proclaims, I believe, help my unbelief. And Jesus doesn't rebuke him for his lack of faith. If there was that was present, he just simply heals the child. And I think that's what God has done with me, as I've been wrestling with, you know, the goodness of God and the fullness of God, the faithfulness of God. I see those and I believe in those, but I still have questions about, I don't understand. And God's been gracious and saying, look, I will take you as you are and bring you closer to me.
1: Wow. Well, Dave Keene, my guest, book is Living in the Shadow of Grief, Enlarging Your Capacity to Grieve with Hope, written along with his wife, Debbie. And we're going to come back and dive into the Word of God. There are a couple of verses that came to mind right away when I saw the title of the book, and I'm sure they're prominent in the book as well. We'll get to those from 1 Thessalonians 4 in just a moment here on the Plumb Line. I'm super thankful to Dave for being on, and super thankful to each and every one of you tuning in to the broadcast. Whether you're dealing with some deep grief at the moment, or maybe it's yet to come in your life, as Dave mentioned, you know, some of his first comments, we're all going to go through, and many, most have already gone through, various levels of grief in our lives, and we need to know from a biblical perspective how to deal with that. And so we'll continue on this in just a moment on The Plumb Line. You can reach out and share your thoughts, comments, questions with me at this email, theplumblineradio@gmail.com. theplumblineradio@gmail.com.
2: Hi, I'm Marnie, and I have been a patient with Truth Family Chiropractic since 2014. Back in 2003, I was in a car accident and have had some lower back and hip problems, and went to a few different chiropractors, and then I met Dr. Miller and started coming to Truth Family, and he has made such a big difference. I have not had as much pain. I can sleep on my left side. He is someone that really cares about his patients, and he very much wants your whole body to be healthy.
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1: 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Thanks for joining me for The Plumb Line. I'm your host, Jay Rudolph. My guest is Dave Keene. He and his wife, Debbie, wrote Living in the Shadow of Grief, Enlarging Your Capacity to Grieve with Hope. And written, as most books of this sort are, out of very deeply personal experience in losing their son, Adam, as we were talking about in the first segment. And the scripture that came to mind right away for me, and probably for everyone who's read the Bible at all, is in 1 Thessalonians 4. Starting at verse 13, and again, you know, some context here. I always encourage the listeners, open this Bible up, look at it for yourself so you get the whole context, because I realize I'm pulling a couple of verses here out. It says, "But we do not want you to be uninformed, brothers, about those who are asleep," in other words, those who are dead, "that you may not grieve as others do who have no hope. For since we believe that Jesus died and rose again, even so, through Jesus, God will bring with him those who have fallen asleep." And this is absolutely incredible encouragement to any who have lost a loved one. And I would imagine, you know, in time, maybe right away that came to your mind as you started to deal with this. But it's one of those things that we just, you know, until we've actually lost a loved one, had something happen like you had happened, we just kind of read that and think, yeah, that's really nice. Sounds, you know, sounds really wonderful. Wonderful, but it becomes incredibly deep, emotionally deep, I'm sure, when something happens like what did with you guys.
0: Yeah, in the moment when you hear, when you love so dearly has passed away, the challenge is to find some type of foundation to stand back up on. And I think for my wife and I, the reality of heaven and what our son was experiencing became paramount. As a pastor, you actually have very little training that the aspect of heaven. Most seminaries give maybe a lecture or two to their pastors in training. And so I did a deep dive that summer and just really trying to understand what my son was experiencing in that moment, you know, the present heaven that he was in as we look forward to being together again. I would say it was so helpful because I would say in the beginning stages, I had a very cartoonish view of heaven. You know, like, hey, we're just hanging around in eternal worship service, like the angels. And I'm like, that doesn't sound as thrilling as I wish it would, you know? And yet, so as I read the scriptures, I saw the certainty of heaven and how heaven is described as the, you know, resurrected Eden, the restored Eden, the city of God. And so if you take these images that scripture communicates throughout the whole Bible, you saw what God originally designed to be, this place of paradise, this place of life, this place of culture and music and food and work. And all of a sudden, I really started to say, like, wow, through the work of Jesus Christ, I can experience what my son has experienced. You know, the being with God, immediately present with him, became just like such a gift to see that, you know. And I really appreciate the line from the worship song, Endless Praise, that it says, standing with those who have heard well done. And that really just kind of helped me recognize that because of Adam's faith in Jesus Christ and the work that Jesus did to forgive him and all of us of our sin by his resurrection, Adam heard immediately from Jesus, well done. When he entered God's presence in heaven, he's already been affirmed and welcomed. And I think that reality for me, helping to see that I can continue to grow in my life in the power of God to experience this hope to a deeper level. And that's what the tagline of the book was really all about, is like, how do we live out in this hope of being with God forever and ever after death that sustains us, that this world is not all there is. And a phrase that we have held on to as a family is Jesus has the final say. That Adam's story didn't end here. It continued, you know, in heaven because Jesus has the final say.
1: Yeah, well, that is a great reminder. Appreciate that. We've got a couple minutes left here, and what I want to do in those last couple minutes is there may be someone, maybe a few people tuning in right now, Dave, and they don't even know why they came to this broadcast. Maybe they heard you talking about grief, and they're going through some really deep grief right now, and there might be someone who's doing that, going through that grief without hope. This verse says that you may not grieve as others do who have no hope. We know that a lot of people grieve without hope, without the hope of Christ. And so help those people out, who help them out by telling them about the hope found in Jesus Christ.
0: Yeah, I would encourage you to see how much Jesus had a knowledge of love for us, that he knows us, he sees us, he walks with us. And that really is, you know, there's no explanation in Scripture that comforts the why suffering happens. You know, there's no worldview that can satisfy that. Karma says bad things happen to bad people. That's not always true. You know, the other religions say, hey, God wills what God wills. The atheist says there is no God. And so that's the ultimate hopelessness to me of that this world's all that there is. And yet, Christianity says, no, this world is not all there is. You were created to be in a relationship with God, and that relationship can continue for all of eternity, not because of what you have done and what you deserve, but simply because of who Jesus is and what Jesus has done on the cross. And so as we come to him and seek forgiveness and repent of our sin, God restores us both now, as he did my son, as I saw, like I said, in high school and college, just restore a relationship between him and Jesus, and that just flourishes for all of eternity because of what Jesus has done on the cross to reveal to our sin. And I was encouraged to dive deeper into that understanding of really what makes life purposeful is relationships. And the great news of this relationship with my son, it's not over, you know, and that's where my hope is, that I will be with him in heaven, and we're having a lot to catch up on, a lot to talk about. And that's why I say we can grieve with hope, because I'm looking forward to that day once again.
1: Yeah. Well, and friend in the listening audience at this moment, you can look forward to a day of reunion with someone that you have lost. If that person had trusted Christ, and if you put your faith in Christ, this is not the end. Jesus will have the final say, and he is the one who determines if you go to heaven or not. And it's all about whether you have accepted what he's offering. He's holding it out right now for you. His grace is there, and you are saved by that grace through faith, not by any works, not by anything that you do or things that you try to stop doing. You're saved by putting your faith in Jesus Christ, acknowledging that you're a sinner, you're in need of a Savior, and then believing in the Lord Jesus Christ, that he took your sin upon himself at the cross, and then he rose from the dead victorious over sin and over death, and he is the only one who can grant that forgiveness of sins and eternal life to you. And so I would love to have you reach out and connect with me as we wrap up this portion, and we'll have a couple more segments with my guest Dave Keene to come, so be sure to come back for the next edition. But reach out to me right now as we wrap up this one, and I will get connected with you. Just drop me an email. Let me know that you need to hear more about what we've just been sharing here, and you need to understand how to have a relationship with Christ. theplumlineradio@gmail.com. Plum again is P-L-U-M-B, B at the end of the word plum, theplumlineradio@gmail.com. And we'll see you next time on The Plum Line.
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5: How long have you been faithless? How long am I to put up with you? I mean, I don't want to hear that. I mean, if Jesus told me that, listen, I'm coming for my son. He's uncontrollable. He tries to kill himself. And I just, Jesus, please heal my son. And then he says to me, how long do I have to put up with you? And then look at this. This gets more intense. And they brought the boy to him. Okay, so enough discussion between Jesus and the father. So they bring, and notice this, the father's not bringing the boy. The people are bringing the boy. So someone's holding this kid. And they bring this boy to Jesus. And immediately it convulses, the spirit convulses the boy. He falls on the ground, rolling around, foaming at the mouth. And Jesus asked the father, how long has this been happening? Seriously? How long have you been faithless? How long am I going to put up with you? And how long has this been happening? And he said, from childhood. But if you can do anything, Jesus, have compassion on us and help us. I love that. That's perfect, right? Jesus says in the ESV, if you can. He says, Jesus, if you can do anything. And Jesus is saying, I can do anything if you can believe. That's what he's been talking about from the very beginning. How long have you been faithless? I can do anything if you can believe, if you can totally trust me. Because Jesus wants to answer our prayer. He wants to do anything. He can do anything if we can believe.
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14: 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I'm the senior leader of Heartland Church located in Ankeny, Iowa. 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
15: It has been a great week. We had a good week in Jesus. God moved and a lot of people were touched, a lot of baptisms, healings, deliverances. Someone brought me a testimony this morning. I believe it was Holly. Is Holly here this morning? Wave at me if you're here. Yeah, way back in the back, I don't remember. I want to say it was Joe, just, you know, had a word of knowledge, said, hey, your rotocuff is being healed. I heard it was healed. Look at that arm. Hallelujah. Completely healed. Thank you, Jesus. So a lot of great healings, and it was a good week. And so, you know, we bring in different kinds of people, different emphases, different gifts. And at times, there's going to be people we bring in that may be a different feel than you've had before. There may be even different ways they do things, but we want to honor what's in the body of Christ and receive. And so if you had any questions about anything that went on, hey, grab me. And I want to pastor that. So that is good. All right. See, look at that, man. They're already going into conviction, crying, having to carry them out. Hallelujah. Okay. Let's get into the Word this morning. I want to talk about something I touched on Thursday night. Well, he's really under conviction. I want to talk about something I talked about Thursday night. I touched on at the end of the service. And I made a couple of statements that I want to clarify. Like I said, I want to pastor those things. It's one thing in a move of the Spirit, you say things for the moment. And those things are important. But we also want to lay down foundations, lenses through which we read things and bring clarification to things. And so that's what I want to do this morning. I want to talk about the balance of God's character. This is something the Lord spoke to me. I bet it was going on 30 years ago or more. Matter of fact, my wife and I were living in our little apartment. So this was many, many years ago. Uh, So the Lord began to speak to me about this, and it's really a foundational teaching that I haven't done in some time. I've touched on this, and I'll mention certain things of this, but I really want to build a foundation this morning on the balance of God's character and the necessity of seeing the different sides of God's nature. Because if we only see one side of God's nature, we end up in imbalance, and we can actually end up in an unhealthy place. And so I'm going to unpack that this morning. Let's pray. Father, we thank you for your word this morning. Lord, I ask that you'd anoint the teaching of your word. Lord, that you would instruct us. Father, we thank you that you're a good father and you father us well. And so, Lord, I'm asking that you would father us this morning through the teaching of your word. In Jesus' name, amen. There's teaching and there's preaching. They say that teaching is telling and preaching is yelling. Explaining and proclaiming, and I'm going to do more telling than yelling this morning. There are two sides of God's character. Now, there's many facets to God's nature, to God's character, and one of the ways in which God causes us to grow, one of the ways in which he grows us up as individuals, but also corporately, one of the ways in which he pushes us in various directions in our walk with him is through fresh revelations of facets of his character. You know, like a diamond, a stone of great value, you never see the whole diamond by looking at it from one angle. And the same is true of God. There have been many great men and women of God down through history who have written books on the nature and character of God. And they dissect the character of God by looking at different facets. We don't relate with God, so to speak, through those, by just narrowing down, but we fill out our theology. One of my favorite authors is a guy named, in this book he has W.A. Pratney. It sounds more scholarly, but the name by which he goes is Winky Pratney. How many of you are familiar with Winky Pratney? I love me some Winky. He's in his late 70s now and not really traveling. He was a New Zealand, a guy started in New Zealand as a chemist and got touched by the power of God in high school and became one of the most brilliant teachers of the Bible for many, many years. Winky would read 5 to 7 books a week and did so for well over 50 years. And so this, like this book, it says compiled by Winky Pratney as opposed to written by, because what he does is he would grab a bunch of other people's material and distill it down in various subject matter. And so that's why one of the reasons I really appreciate him is because you read Winky, you've read a lot of people. I so love Winky. I met him back in 1995, and he was the kind of guy you'd meet him, start asking him questions, you'd say, "You got a floppy drive?" I know I'm dating myself. "Yeah, I have one." And he'd download a bunch of teaching on it. He was just a man that gave it away. Back in, I don't know what year it was probably 96, 97, my wife actually reached out to him and said, "Would you be willing to call my husband on Christmas Day? It would be such a Christmas gift to him." And lo and behold, the phone rang, and my wife said, "It's for you." Well, hello, David. It's, you know, okay. Anytime I try to do an accent, I'll end up Speedy Gonzalez within three seconds. So it was Winky Pratney. I was so stunned, I really never asked him the questions I wanted to ask him. But he's a tremendous, tremendous writer and tremendously insightful. And he made a statement when I met him in 1995. And many of you have heard me share this statement before. And I believe it's really a helpful analogy for Christian growth, but also reveals the necessity of us staying teachable, staying pliable. Bill Johnson has a wonderful statement. He says, "What you know can keep you from what you need to know." And that's true. That doesn't negate the legitimacy of what he's already shown you. It's just you've got to hold it carefully because the truth that you have may not be the whole truth. And so we've always got to take the truth we've been given and take it and root it back in the Word of God. We've got to root it back into the whole

and ask them, I'm having trouble in my marriage. What should I do? And they want to talk to you about finances. This will be your cure. Because to them, for the moment, that is everything. But over time, they have to begin to fit that in with the overall theology of Scripture, or they become imbalanced. And so there's a stage at which a seed will stop eating on the internal food sources and will have to begin to pull on its environment, and it's called photosynthesis. Photo being light and synthesis with idea. Synthesis. Photosynthesis is the idea is you're going to tie what you've been given in with all the other ideas that you have, so you become balanced in your theology. And so there's a need for that. Now here's the quote that Winky Pratney made. He said this. He said, walking is a, some of you know where I'm going. You've heard me say this before. Walking is a perpetual state of imbalance. The only time you're balanced is when you're standing still. Now think of that spiritually. We see that with little babies. They take a couple steps and they're kind of staggering. They'll stagger over and they'll take another one. I saw the cute little guy down here with his ball cap on this morning, and he was doing a good job. He didn't fall over. He's learning to walk. It's, you know, it's he's a little little imbalanced, but he's getting there. He learns to swing himself over. When a child first begins to walk, he will take a step and then tumble over. And we as parents think he's the most brilliant child. He fell better than any kid ever that has ever lived. But he's learning to walk with grace. And as adults, we learn to do that. And what we do is we swing to one side and then the other. And the only time we're really balanced is when we're standing still. The same is true theologically, maturity-wise, in our Christian walk. God will emphasize different things to you to grow you up. But there comes a point in which you have to have a counterbalance or you will fall over. And with that picture in mind, I want us to talk this morning about the concept of God's character and really the two primary facets of his character. You can approach it this way. We have the Bible. The Bible is the written form of God's character. It really is. God's character emanates from the book. Jesus is the Word of God. He's the living, breathing manifestation of God. When we, in John chapter 1, it says, and in the beginning was the Word, and the Word was God, and the Word was with God, and the Word became flesh and dwelt among them. The Word that is translated, Word, is Logos. It's where we get the idea of logic. It's He is God's grand idea. He was God, He is God, and then He became flesh and dwelt among us. He was God's grand idea, and He expresses God's idea. Hebrews chapter 1, it says, in times past, God has spoken to us by through prophets and other men, but now He speaks to us by His Word. Not through His Word, but by His Word. And it's speaking of Jesus. He's speaking to us by His Son is really what it says. But it's saying that He is the Word of the Lord. And so if you want to know what God's like, look at Jesus. He is the Word of the Lord. But He's also given us graciously an objective book. Not this one. I'm using this as an illustration. I don't think Winky is infallible, okay? But God gives us a book that is the objective, printed expression of His character. He graciously gave us that so we can root our theology or our belief system in the Word of God. Now, when I talk about theology, some of you are like, yeah, Pastor, I'm not really into theology. Yeah, you are. You have an idea of God, and that's what theology is. The danger is when you say, I'm not into theology, you're saying, I'm just not into being intentionally correct in my theology. I just kind of let it happen. And so we need to be intentionally correct, because your view of God will determine how you relate with Him and will determine where you end up. Your belief determines your behavior. And if you want to tweak your behavior, if you're having problems in your behavior, you need to go back and attend to your believing, because your believing is the taproot of all your behaving. And so we have to understand God. And so
Our walk with God is a lifelong process where He is unveiling Himself.

0: himself to us. We're learning about him, and the more we learn about him, the better we can relate with him. And so we've got to be intentional about building our theology. I think one of the most important things a believer can do is continually have questions they're bringing to the Lord and to other men and women of God that are a little farther down the road from them, and they're always having them anchored in the Word. They're bringing these questions before the Lord and asking the Lord, God, what does this mean? How does this work? How does this fit? What does this verse mean? How does it fit with this other one? You're building out your theology because, like it or not, you have a theology. Everybody has a theology, but not everybody has a good theology. And your theology will determine your behavior. Orthodoxy results in orthopraxy. Good believing determines it will result in good behavior. And so the way that God grows us up is he's continually revealing himself to us. 1 Peter says this, "Grace and peace be unto you through your knowledge of the Lord Jesus Christ." That's your theology. He reveals something of himself, and grace, the avenue of grace, is the knowledge of God coming to you, because the truth is what's going to set you free. You can have an encounter with God, and hey, I'm all about that. Encounters with God are amazing things. But if your encounters don't change your believing, then all you have is a story of a touch that hasn't really affected your life. And so these encounters need to be embedded in the Scripture. We need to root them in the Scripture and be able to understand. You cannot give away what you don't understand. And so we need to be rooted in theology. We need to be rooted in a good biblical theology. And we need to have the Lord reveal himself. Now, so when we say the Bible is the expression, the objective expression of God's nature, let me just pause there. You can spend time reading the Bible and encounter his character, his nature. There has been plenty of times where I've been, my heart's hurting, I'm in distress, and I'll get and I'll just read the Word, and it's like a peace will settle over me, and it's like God ministers to me, it's like I encounter him. And there have even been times where I've like encountered God in his Word, and it's this peace comes on me, and I feel settled, I feel like God has spoken to me. But if you were to say, what did he say in those passages? I really don't know. I don't understand them yet. But something's begun as I've engaged with them, and I'm going to go deeper. And when that happens, it's a sign that there's some nuggets. You've struck a vein that you need to be mining out and begin to unpack, and God is going to take you on a journey of revelation. And I said this the other night, and I said it a couple weeks ago, and I want to reiterate this. The people that I know that are truly transformed and changed, the people that I know that truly know their God, that there's a stability and a depth to their relationship, are people of the Word, that they have begun to encounter him in his Word, and that Word becomes a part of their life. They know the book. And so we need to be people of the Word. You can know the book and not know him, but you can't know him and not know the book. Let me say it again. You can know the book and not know him, but you can't know him and not know his book, because you're encountering him in the book, and there will be a hunger that just stirs up in your heart to mine out those truths and to understand. Curiosity is the curiosity or spiritual hunger, spiritual appetite, desiring to know. Those are signs of a healthy spiritual life. When people lose their appetite, there's something wrong. They need attention. And we need an appetite for the Word. So, the book is, you can look at the Bible and you notice that it's divided into two covenants. There's the Old Covenant and the New Covenant. There's the Old Testament and the New Testament. The God, when people read the Old Testament, they see a God that sometimes people say, I don't recognize the God of the Old Testament and the New Testament. So much so that some unbelieving scholars will tell, yeah, that there was this Jewish idea of what God was, and then the apostles brought a new revelation, and really these two have nothing to do with each other. That's faulty theology. The God of the Old Testament is the God in whose presence we are invited to come boldly in the New Testament. And the blood of Jesus welcomes us in. But you'll never fully appreciate the invitation of the New Testament without seeing who he was in the Old Testament. And frankly, still is. It's not like God changed. The covenants didn't change God. They changed us, okay? They changed the ground rules for us to approach him. But the God of the Old Testament is the God in whose presence we're invited. I have a bit of a concern for the American church. And it just may be the fruit of a number of possibly centuries ago. I don't know how long we've been doing this, but I think it's erroneous to do so. In printing what we call just a New Testament, we need to be printing the Bible. Why are we just giving out the New Testament? Because it will give an erroneous view of who God really is. There's an old saying that what God is in the old concealed is in the new revealed. And there's truth to that. So you can also find revelation of the New Testament in the Old Testament. It's a beautiful tapestry of revelation. And too often people ignore the Old Testament and lose out on a perspective of God that we deeply, deeply need. So, painting with a really wide brush, what we see is in the Old Testament, we see God's justice. The justice of God, the standard of heaven, the holiness of God. And in the New Testament, we see the mercy of God and the provision to enter in boldly into the presence of this just, holy God. Not just to enter with fear and trembling, and there are times for that, and we'll get to that, but also to enter boldly before the throne of grace. And so when we see who he is in the Old Testament, we appreciate much deeper the New Testament invitation. And there are elements of God's nature in the Old that we must realize. And that brings us to something. We're not going to get too deep into this, but we need to realize that Old Testament law, the way we interact with the law, the way we respond to it is very, very important. And I think there's a cavalier, even a disrespectful way in which people address the law of God. I'll hear people talk about things, and let me just say, this also applies to you. If you don't believe in the gifts of the Spirit, and that's what you believe the Scriptures teach, then I respect the fact that you hold to your interpretation, even though you're wrong. And I respect the fact that you won't just accept my word for it. You're going to let God be true and every man a liar. I respect that. And I would love to sit down and engage you and just have a discussion and show you why I believe what I believe. That's great. But what becomes dangerous is when a cessationist begins to mock things like tongues. Because God is the author of tongues. Whether you believe they're for today or not, God was the one that instituted this, I admit with you, strange gift. But this strange New Testament gift of tongues, actually in the New Testament, is compared to another strange thing in the Old Testament, circumcision. If that ain't strange, okay? And so just be careful. I say it with all due respect, Lord. It's just, those are strange things. But I'm not the judge. He is. I don't sit in judgment on his word. His word sits in judgment on me. And I just humbly say, God, I don't understand fully that one. I've got some insight on that, but I don't fully understand why that was necessary. But Lord, you're smarter than me. I humbly bow and bend my neck before you. And we've got to be very careful. And there are things in the Old Testament that people will mock and cavalierly just cast off. And let me just kind of go on a little detour. Remember I taught a couple weeks ago that rabbit trails are scriptural according to Ephesians 3? I'm now going to model that because I don't want us just to teach things. I want us to model those things, okay? So I'm going to go on a rabbit trail. Okay, there's really three ways in which you can deal with Old Testament law. There are people who say, I dismiss it. That's not for today. That has nothing to do with us. I don't even need an Old Testament. I just need the New Testament. That has nothing to do with me. There's other people that bind us to that. and say that we're still bound to the law. We need to obey the law of God. We need to, you know, we need to honor the Sabbath, and we need to, you know, the ceremonial laws and all those things. And there are Christians in this region who refer to themselves as Messianic Christians. I know Messianic Jews that don't believe that. They're Jewish by birth, but there are people that want to bind themselves to law. And let me just say, Paul already dealt with that in Galatians. Okay? You're not made righteous by observing the law. The law was the shadow, but we have the reality. But those two polarized views are not the only options. The middle ground, notice I explained my view as the middle ground. A little bias there. The middle ground is that we recognize that even though there's not obligation over here, and we're not going to relegate it to hip history, because I'm going to teach, so I'm going to make them rhyme. It's not relegation or obligation, it's revelation, okay? The Old Testament holds tremendous revelation for you and I. There are things I'm no longer obligated to, but I don't discard them because there's a reason God said that in the first place. And because of the principle of design, I can study what he said and how the world works. God wants to give us the secrets to how this thing called the universe, the cosmos, works. And we get that from the Old Testament as well as the New Testament. So there are things that we discover that although it's not a matter of salvation, it does absolutely become a matter of living in blessing or living with consequences of violating what God revealed. Things like the Sabbath. We're not obligated to the Sabbath on a Saturday. But I'm telling you, you better have a day of rest, because your body was not designed to run hard for 7 days in a row and then just start all over again. There's the principle of Sabbath. So these revelations from the Old Testament are principles to help us interact with the world that God created. And it's very important. And so be careful how you handle the Old Testament. That we don't just discard it. It's not for today. Whoa, wait a minute. It's the Word of God. So what is its purpose in this day and age? It holds revelation, secrets to how life works. So we need to study the Old Testament as well. So we have this thing, the Old Testament, the New Testament, the justice and the mercy of God. And out of those two great revelations, and again, I'm painting with a wide brush because you can find mercy in the Old and justice in the New. Matter of fact, what crucified his Son was the justice of God, so that you and I could experience mercy.
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0: Hello, and welcome to Just in Time Ministries with Pastor Rhonda Penquite. We have more power and authority in Christ than we know, and when we learn to act on it in faith, God guarantees our success. So let's join Rhonda as she teaches us how to walk in victory.
1: I mean, you got to think about this. This is the mind expansion that's going to bring great joy and expectation and excitement and ecstasy and intimacy. See, it has to do with that perichoresis that we talked about a long time ago. And that means that we embrace each other and one another. We enter into each other, permeate each other, dwell in each other. We're one. We are the body of Christ. We're one body. We're one in the intimacy of friendship and fellowship. And it's that circular movement. It's that dance of the Trinity that we've talked about that we're engaged with. And it's a cosmic movement. Everything and everything is moving. Think about it. Think about the billions and billions of cells that make up your body and the intricate part of each cell. You got the nucleus, you got electrons, neurons, protons. You've got the cell membrane, you've got the fluid within the cell. You got the mind, you know, the nucleus. It's just mind, but everything is moving. Everything in everything and everywhere is moving. Whew. Psalm 16:11 says, in the presence of the Lord is total celebration and unending pleasures. Colossians 1:15, Christ is the exact image of the invisible God, the firstborn of creation and the eternal. He's the exact image of God. He said, if you've seen me, you've seen the Father. We can say the same thing. If you've seen me, you've seen Jesus. If you've seen me, you've seen the Father, because we're one. The Father and I are one. Jesus is one with us. Verse 16 says, it was by him that everything was created. Oh, let me just go there. He is the divine portrait, the true likeness of the invisible God and the firstborn heir of all creation. For in him was created the universe of things, both in the heavenly realm and on the earth. All that is seen and all that is unseen, every seat of power, realm of government, principality and authority, it all exists through him and for his purpose. Well, and I think we could say for his pleasure. You know, all these people are saying, I serve at the pleasure of the president. Well, we serve at the pleasure of the king. We are the pleasure of the king. He existed before anything was made, and now everything finds completion in him. He is the head of the body, which is the church, and since he is the beginning and the firstborn heir in resurrection, he is the most exalted one, holding first place in everything. For God is satisfied to have all his fullness dwelling in Christ. Listen to that again. God is satisfied to have all his fullness dwelling in Christ. And Christ dwells in me. So where's all the fullness of God? We're awakening. And by the blood of his cross, everything in heaven and earth is brought back to himself. What's the word everything mean? Anything left out? Through the blood of the cross, everything is brought back to him. Think on that. Meditate on that. It's going to ruin some of your theology and some of the doctrines we've been taught. Through the blood of the Christ, through the blood of his cross, everything in heaven and earth, in the cosmos, everything is brought back to himself, back to its original intent, restored to innocence once again. Isn't this something we've been talking about? Here it is. It's scripture. Everything is restored to its original intent. You are restored to how you were originally intended to be, like back in the garden before the fall. Okay, that's your assignment this week. Meditate on that, because I want to hear what God tells you about it, because I know what he's told me. But you got to have your own revelation, and then we'll confirm each other, right? So, we are in a Christ verse. Christ is the universe, and he holds it all together. We're in a Christ verse, in a union verse, bound together by the gravity of love. Think about that. Love has a gravity stronger than a black hole. Woo! This is the good, good, good, good gospel. This is the good, scandalous, beautiful, amazing gospel. Because before we were lost in Adam, we were already found in Christ. That's our original intent. It's time to get rid of the 2,000 years of sin consciousness. What's the word sin mean? Anybody know? Three words. Missing the mark. You missed the mark. It means you missed the mark. Has missing the mark ever really done anything to anybody? I mean, think about it. If you've ever done any target practice with a bow and arrow or a BB gun or whatever, I'm sure you've missed the mark. We all have. The mark is what? The target. Well, I'm playing basketball. I hit the mark 56% of the time, which is really high and really good. Which means I missed 44% of the time. But, you know, you're doing this with strong opposition all over you and everything. But what's the mark in basketball? The basket, right? If you golf, oh boy, you miss the mark a lot. What's the mark in golf? That tiny little hole from 300, 400, 500 yards away. You've missed the mark a lot. But what do athletes know that most people don't? Athletes know that if you miss the mark, you get over it immediately and you think about what you're going to do on the next play. And in athletics, the next play comes fast in a lot of sports. Comes very quickly. You can't dwell on missing the mark. It only messes up your future play, your next play. That's why I've said for years that you can tell the maturity of a Christian by how fast they get over missing the mark. So what does missing the mark do to who I am? So I missed a basket. So I missed the hole in golf. So I missed the spot I was aiming for on the pickleball court. I missed the mark. What does that do to me as a person? Nothing, except I got to get ready for the next play and do better next time. It might shake my confidence a little bit, but it doesn't change who I am. When God says we missed the mark, what mark is he talking about? Himself. He's the mark. He's the mark. He's talking about himself. When we miss the mark, we miss him. And if we miss him, we miss all that is good. We miss joy unspeakable and full of glory. We miss pleasures forevermore. We miss blessings, favor, prosperity in every area of life. We miss health, healing. We miss beautiful relationships. We miss love that never fails. That's why God hates sin. He hates for you to miss the mark because you missed him. You missed him. And that hurts him because it's like being a parent when your child doesn't obey, when they don't do the right thing. They've missed the goodness in the family and in the relationship. They've done something that hurts them. That's not good for them. And that's why God hates sin. He hates for us to miss the mark. He hates for us to miss him. Because if you miss out on all that he is, all that he has, and all that he does, that's what you're missing out on. And he knows the thoughts and plans he has for you. They're thoughts for good, to give you hope and a great future. And he knows. He's so excited about his plans for you because he knows if you follow his plans, you will love them. You will thrive. You will be in ecstasy and in intimacy with him. So it's time to get rid of 2,000 years of the guilt consciousness. Never put shame or guilt on anybody with whom you have a relationship. Especially not your children. Never say shame on you. No, no, no, no, no. Oh, you missed the mark. What are we going to do to do better next time? It's time to get rid of 2,000 years of religion, of government control, of manipulation that has told us we have got to be something. We've got to do something. Or we have to have something. What do you think commercials are all about? You have to have this. No, no, no, no, no. I already am something. I'm already in something. I already have something. I already have every good and perfect gift. I already have the all in all that's in me. I already have the everywhere in me. We are already something. We're children of the Most High. We're joint heirs with Jesus. We are what he is. What about the scripture? As he is, so I am in this cosmos. We are what he is. We have what he has. We can do what he does. He said so himself. Where are we seated? The same throne with him at right hand of Father. Woo, think about this. We are kings and priests. And we're the ones who rule and reign with him. We're the ones going to judge angels. We're in unity with the Trinity. What else is there? What else is there? We're in that happy, glorious, never-ending dance. Colossians 3:11. In this new creation life, your nationality makes no difference, nor your ethnicity, your education, nor economic status. They matter nothing. For it is Christ that means everything as he lives in every one of us. Think about that. When we think about that other scripture, he lives in every one of us. He lives in every one of us. Who? Who else? He lives in every one of us. Who does that include? Everyone. Everyone. Expand your mind. Ooh, this is good. Everyone is defined by Christ. Everyone is included in Christ. Everyone. Who isn't included? Is there anybody not included? Everyone is included in Christ. The anointed is the whole and dwells in us all. If he's the all in all, he's in all of us. He's in everyone, no one excluded. See, this is what makes the gospel good news. When we were his enemies, Christ died for us. The gospel is the announcement of a ravishing love affair that will never grow cold, never give up, never lose energy, never lose passion. Love that will never fail. It's a love that when you get a glimpse of it, you'll run into it. You won't want to resist it. You won't resist it. And you will only want to go deeper and deeper into it. What's happening is Psalm 73:17. Then one day I was brought into the sanctuary of God, and in the light of glory, my distorted perspective vanished. See, this is the great, magnifical, amazing thing that's going to be happening. Our distorted perspective about God and his kingdom and the cosmos is about to vanish. Well, ours already has started, thank God. But boy, is it going to, oh, when we see. In Psalm 73:24, and you lead me with your secret wisdom, and following you brings me into your brightness and glory. When you get a glimpse of it, he's our all in all. He's our everything. This is the good news of the gospel. And we're going deeper. Amen.
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2: Now, we're in the third chapter of Job. Verse 25, "For the thing which I have greatly feared is come upon me, and that which I was afraid of is come unto me." Now, let me just drop the nugget here. The Bible says faith is the substance of things hoped for, the evidence of things not seen. Now, faith in God comes by hearing the Word of God. Now, see, that's a positive truth concerning the Word of God. Now, faith in me would come by hearing what I said. Faith in the weather forecaster would come by hearing what he said. See, if he turned out right every time, why, you'd say, you can have faith in what that old boy says about the weather. So then, that is a truth when Paul said, faith cometh by hearing the Word of God. That's a truth concerning the Word of God and God. But then, right on the other hand, there's an opposite or a reciprocal of that truth, which would be like this. If faith in God comes by hearing the Word of God, then faith in the devil would come by hearing the words of the devil. Now, see, that's the opposite end of that truth. And when you begin to listen to the devil, it's going to produce fear. Now, fear is a reverse gear of faith. Just as faith is a substance of things desired, fear is a substance of things not desired. Faith cometh by hearing the word of God, and fear cometh by hearing the words of the devil. So you see, when you begin to rightly divide the word, you begin to see some things. Why? That tragedy happened to people. You begin to listen to the devil. You begin to believe in the things the devil says. Now, that's why Jesus most assuredly defeated the devil, was because he never would say anything except what his Father said. They could wake him up in the middle of the storm when the boat was sinking, and all he would say would be, "Peace and still," when it looked like it was all going to drown. Now, we need to take note of that. And on the Mount of Temptation, Jesus just quoted what God said. He wouldn't say anything else. He said, "Man shall not live by bread alone, but every word of God." Now, see, that's a truth. The opposite end of that truth is that if you live by every word of God, you'll die by the words of the devil. You see, there's reciprocals to every truth in the Bible. And if you'll go through the Bible and look at the reciprocal of all the positive truths that are in here, you'll learn some great revelation. The Bible is full of it. It'll change your life. There's a reciprocal to every truth in there. There's a reciprocal to Mark 11:23. Whosoever shall say to the mountain, "Be removed, be cast in the sea," doubt not in his heart, believe what he says will come to pass, he shall have whatsoever he saith. The reciprocal to that is, whosoever shall say to the mountain, "Woo, mountain, you're getting bigger, I'll never get over you," he'll have whatsoever he saith. Now, don't blame that on God when the mountain grows, because you're the one that set it in motion. So, you see, you can't blame this on God that happened to Job. Because Job tells you out of his own mouth, "The thing I've greatly feared has come upon me. The thing I was afraid of is coming to me." Fear comes by hearing the words of the devil. The devil lied to Job. The devil told Job that he's going to lose everything he had. And he got to believe in it. Because when it happened, the first thing he said, "Naked came I out of my mother's womb, and naked shall I return." In other words, "I knew it's too good to be true. I was expecting it to happen." See, the devil gets in that way. Now, you notice that he said, "The thing I greatly feared." Job didn't just fear, he was highly developed in his fear. Now, I want that to soak in a little bit. He was highly developed in fear. Now, somebody said, "You're really being hard on Job." Well, this is for reproof and instruction. Ecclesiastes 10:8 says, "He that breaketh a hedge, a serpent shall bite him." Now, that's what Job did. He broke the hedge down. Notice in chapter 1, verse 10, Satan's very accusation against God was, "You've made a hedge about Job and his house and all that he hath on every side. Thou hast blessed the work of his hands. His substance is increased in the land." In other words, he said, "You have hedged him about and I can't get to him." I can just see God standing there grinning and saying, "Yeah, that's me. That's what I did, all right." But Job tore the hedge down. What God's doing. See, now we've read it in there, and religion's tradition has read it in there, that God took the hedge down. No, God didn't take the hedge down. He broke the hedge, and a serpent got in and bit him. Now he said, the thing I've greatly feared has come upon me. We're in the third chapter, verse 26 now. I was not in safety, neither had I rest, neither was I quiet, yet trouble came. Isn't that amazing? He was worried, he was overwrought, he was fretting, he was praying, offering sacrifices and believing in none of it. Now you think I'm being hard on Job, but I'm doing it for your own good. You see, that's what fear will do for you. It'll keep you to where you can't sleep, you can't rest, you can't believe God. You've been listening to the devil too much. Go to Proverbs 1:33. This is a classic example. Verse 20. We're going to read from there on down. Wisdom crieth without. She uttereth her voice in the streets. She crieth in the chief place of the concourse, the opening of the gates in the city. She uttereth her words, saying, how long, ye simple ones, will ye love simplicity, and scorners delight in their scorning, and fools hate knowledge? Turn ye at my reproof. Behold, I will pour out my spirit unto you. I will make known my words unto you. Because I have called, and ye refused, I stretched out my hand, and no man regarded. But ye have said it not all my counsel, and would none of my reproof. I will laugh at your calamity. I will mock when your fear cometh. When your fear cometh as desolation, and your destruction cometh as a whirlwind. Notice the whirlwind tore their house down and killed his children. When it cometh as a whirlwind, when distress and anguish cometh upon you, then shall they call upon me, and I will not answer. They shall seek me early, but they shall not find me. For they had hated knowledge, and did not choose the fear of the Lord. They would none of my counsel. They despised all my reproof. Therefore shall they eat the fruit of their own way, and be filled with their own devices. For the turning away of the simple shall slay them, and the prosperity of fools shall destroy them. But whoso hearkeneth unto me shall dwell safely, and shall be quiet from fear of evil. Now you just have to let the chips fall where they may. Connect that with Job's situation. Now, this is not God saying, I won't hear you. You remember, this is wisdom talking. This is wisdom saying this. It's not God saying, I'm not going to listen to you. It's saying that wisdom won't come to you when you have operated in your own way, and then you got yourself in destruction. You can't summons wisdom then and get it, because you worry, you're fretting, you're in fear, and it'll not come then. But he tells you, whosoever hearkeneth to me shall dwell safely, and shall be quiet from fear of evil. Now come right on over to the third chapter. Verse 21, my son, let not them depart from thine eyes. Keep sound wisdom and discretion. So shall they be life unto thy soul, and grace to thy neck. Then shall thou walk in the way safely. Thy foot shall not stumble. Thou shalt walk in the way safely. Thy foot shall not stumble. When thou liest down, thou shalt not be afraid. What did Job say? I was not in safety. He said he was not in safety. But God had hedged him about on every side. But fear tore the hedge down. Even though he was in safety, he didn't believe it. When thou liest down, thou shalt not be afraid. Yea, thou shalt lie down, and thy sleep shall be sweet. Be not afraid of sudden fear, neither of the desolation of the wicked when it cometh, for the Lord shall be thy confidence, and shall keep thy foot from being taken. Now, you know, you just can't get any plainer than that. That's what God said. That's what wisdom said. You summons wisdom. You go on and it says, talking about wisdom, it says, say unto wisdom, thou art my sister. In other words, talk to wisdom and it'll come to you. Say, wisdom, you always abide with me. Safety is always around me. Is that the way you talk during the day? Phone rings in the middle of the night. You think, glory to God, there's good news, and they can't wait till morning to tell me. Is that what you thought? Well, I'll not ask for a show of hands on that. Well, Job said, the thing I've greatly feared has come upon me. The more highly you're developed in either fear or faith, the quicker the manifestation will come. Just as faith is a substance of things desired, fear, on the other hand, is a substance of things not desired. That's why Jesus always said, fear not, on every occasion that he appeared to his disciples after he rose from the dead, almost every occasion, he said, "Fear not, fear not. Let not your heart be troubled, neither be afraid." I don't even believe in heart trouble. Jesus said, "Don't let it be troubled." Now, if he said, "Don't let it be troubled," you can keep it from being troubled. You understand what we're saying? Now, see, there was something wrong here in Job's life. Now, follow us a little bit over to chapter 6. Verse 23. Well, let's back up to verse 21. "For now you are nothing, you see my casting down and are afraid. Did I say, bring unto me, or give a reward to me for your substance, or deliver me from the enemy's hand, or redeem me from the hand of the mighty?" Now notice, Job is saying, "Deliver me from the enemy's hand." Now he's figured out it's the devil and not God. But he's calling him the mighty. Now look at the next verse. "Teach me and I'll hold my tongue." Now he found out his tongue had something to do with it. "Teach me and I'll hold my tongue. Cause me to understand wherein I've erred." So now he's admitted I've missed it somewhere. "How forcible are right words." So he says words had something to do with it. Now take this in the Old Testament. Compare it with the things that Jesus said. "A good man out of the good treasure of his heart bringeth forth good things. An evil man out of the evil treasure of his heart." Now you see, I'm not saying that Job was evil, because the Bible said he was a righteous man or a perfect and upright man. Now, you have to understand that the word there in perfect does not mean perfect as we know perfect today. It means he was a sincere man.
3: God bless you. I do appreciate you joining us for the Concepts of Faith broadcast today. 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What about Job? Now, if you don't need this, you know about 20 people that do need it, because most people believe that God just bulldozed down everything Job had, and he'll do you the same way. I've heard him say it. He'll do you the same way when you get everything to going good. Well, that's not what the Scripture says. The Scripture says that we must believe that he is, and that he is the rewarder of them that diligently seek him, not the destroyer of all your substance. Offer number 7123.
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3: What about Job? The first chapter of Job, you find that there was a conversation between God and the devil. Now, let me say this. It's impossible for you to have a Job experience today in the first place, because he's cast out of heaven. He cannot come before God anymore and accuse the brethren. He comes to us and accuses God to the brethren. So you need to know that Satan's still up to his old tricks. But you'll find that Job said, in the last two verses of chapter 1, it says, "Naked came I out of my mother's womb, and naked shall I return. The Lord gave, and the Lord hath taken away. Blessed be the name of the Lord." Well, now, that was true that Job said that, but what Job said was not true. You have to realize that he couldn't read the book of Job and find out it was the devil that did it instead of God. The Scripture says, "And all this Job sinned not to charge God foolishly." He hadn't to this point, because he really believed what he said. But after chapter 1, he made 74 false accusations against God through ignorance. And in chapter 6, he says, "Teach me and I'll hold my tongue." 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Well, that's offer number 7123. What about Job? It'll give you great insight into how to use your faith to get rid of situations, circumstances of life.
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15: How long have you been faithless? I can do anything if you can believe, if you can totally trust me. But there's a prerequisite to this trust. It takes a little bit of action on your part. Let's see what it takes on our part to get these kinds of prayers answered. It requires something more than just believing in it. It requires this idea of believing requires it's all or nothing. Jesus wants all of us. And when Jesus saw the crowd running together, he rebuked the unclean spirit because he didn't want the crowd to see this, saying, "You mute and deaf spirit, I command you, come out of him and never enter him again." And after crying out and convulsing him terribly, it came out, and the boy was like a corpse, and so that most of them said, "He's dead." But Jesus took him by the hand and lifted him up. I love Jesus when he does this. He did that with the little girl that was dead. And when he had entered into the house, his disciples asked him privately and says, "Why couldn't we do this?" And Jesus said, "This kind cannot be driven out by anything but prayer." And some versions says prayer and fasting. So there's some seriousness in this, really believing. Okay, so there's the Father, okay, that comes to it. And then the three questions: how long are you going to be faithless? How long am I going to put up with you? And how long has this been happening? And so for some of us, you know, I think of myself, you know, like, what is God requiring of me to really reach my son's heart?
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1: 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We've got clinical psychologist Dr. Alice Benton here, licensed marriage and family therapist Dr. Jackie Mack Harris will be joining us shortly too. But Alice, hi, what's on your mind to start us off?
2: Brian, I had a flurry of problems this morning.
1: Oh.
2: Granted, first world problems, but they hit me one after another a little hard. I'll give you the partial rundown. I'll save you the details. As I headed out to my car to come to New Life, and I had just the right amount of time to get here, I had a flat tire. My husband generously offered his car. I hop in. It's empty. Gas tank is empty. Oh. I was trying to decide, do I stop at a gas station or do I risk it? I hit traffic that wasn't normally there on the highway. I was speeding to try to get here on time, pass a police officer.
1: And you were going so fast, he couldn't even pull you over.
2: Oh, he didn't pull me over.
1: Okay.
2: So here's my question for all of us, me included. When you are dysregulated, what is your most likely unhealthy response? And I'll confess first, mine is to lash out at my loved ones. My poor husband, he hasn't heard this part of it yet from me, but my mind starts to criticize him for having an empty tank. How could he do this to me when he's giving me his car for the day? My tank was empty just a couple days ago, but I had good reason for my tank being empty. But I can go into hypercritical, negative thinking about my loved ones, and I can lash out at them. Brian, would you say what's your unhealthy default when you're dysregulated?
1: Mine might be panic, because that's what I heard earlier when I found out you might be late and Jackie might be late. I'm just like, what's going to happen if I get there and they're not there yet? What am I going to say for 5 minutes, 10 minutes, however long it takes them to arrive?
2: And panic is one of the normal defaults. So I'll give you four normal defaults, and I want everybody to be thinking, what's yours? Do you lash out at loved ones like I do? Do you shut down? Do you escape? And a couple of the normal escapes, workaholism, overeating, alcohol, pornography, because we all become emotionally dysregulated, some of us on a chronic basis, and we have to cope with it somehow. And most of us default to unhealthy coping. So here's what I tried to do today, because I recognized pretty quickly that I was feeling dysregulated. And I want you to think about taking these steps yourself. Become aware of your body and your body's reaction to dysregulation. My shoulders go up to about here and my breathing gets constricted. What happens to your thoughts? I get critical of the people around me, certainly not of myself. And unless I control it, that critique is going to come out at least in an edgy tone of voice and a snippiness and probably some nasty body language. And then I can continue in a spiral in this way of it can become a vicious cycle. So what we can do to counter that is the awareness, checking our thoughts, replacing them with some of God's thoughts. Thankfully, a Bible verse came to me. Consider it pure joy whenever you face trials of any kind. Actually, that annoyed me more. But I thought, all right, God, you've got something for me in this. I can't get myself out of this problem, but you can help me through it. And then I chose to think all the positive things about my husband. He's a great man. He's helping me out. He was looking out for me today. We have to counter and choose to counter our negative, unhealthy coping. Not easy to do, but we can learn how to do it.
1: Yeah, if it's our default mode to just drift into anger or panic or whatever, we've got to learn, maybe practice ahead of time. What would I do if my gas tank was empty? You know, I don't know. Anyway, we'll be back after we take a quick break. Lucy will be up first.
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1: 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Hi there, Jackie. Good
7: Hi.
1: To see you.
7: Glad to be here. Good to see you too.
1: Let's go to the phones. Lucy in Los Angeles. 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What's going on?
8: Thanks for taking my call. My question is, what does it mean to be independent in relationships? I read that in, I thought it was in one of your tip sheets, but I didn't find it.
1: Okay. So why do you ask this question?
8: Well, I really want to understand what that means, in being independent in a relationship.
1: Okay.
2: And Lucy,

0: relationship, you know, with his girlfriend.
1: Hmm.
0: And it's serious in his case. And I would like to know for myself, because I find myself really thinking maybe someone in my life is wonderful and flawless and on and on, and then when they do something that is that I would think was cruel or you know, not positive, then I'm really go to the other extreme and reject them completely. And I just you know, reading more about codependency and everything, and attending Al-Anon meetings, this is important for me to understand.
2: So, Lucy, you're saying that when you see a flaw in a person after maybe idealizing them, then you abruptly end the relationship?
0: Yes.
1: Mm.
2: I praise your awareness. Oh, you described that very clearly and very succinctly. And usually there's a historical root to it. And so when you think back to maybe one of the most important relationships where that happened, you were sorely disappointed by a sudden bad characteristic in a person. What is one relationship that comes to mind?
0: Maybe with parents.
2: And would you describe that a little? What were your parents like? How'd they treat you?
0: Very abusive, both of them. Ooh. Physically and emotionally, verbally abusive.
2: That makes so much sense.
0: 25 years of counseling.
2: Oh. So, of course, when you see warning signs now in people, you might be too quick to back away from them, but you're protecting yourself.
0: Oh, immediately.
2: Because you've experienced the worst of it.
3: Yeah. I love this question. So often I talk to people about being a whole self. Right. When I do a lot of couples work, and the scripture to become one, I always thought that's such terrible math. Like, when does that ever happen? And then Chris Williams said it's multiplication. And so now I get it. But I always struggled with it, because oftentimes we come to relationships and we're not even a whole one. And so that independent piece is about me being a individual, a whole individual. I'm bringing all of my parts into the relationship, my relationship with Christ, what matters to me, what I enjoy, how I view the world, how I move in the world, how I experience the world, my hopes and dreams and likes and dislikes. But my husband also brought his own set of that into the relationship. And so me being independent doesn't mean that I am functioning solely apart from him in every aspect of life. We are one in terms of this unit, this marriage, this, we are the Harris, right? The Harrises. This is where we become one. But in order for us to be healthy, in order for the 38 years to actually be in existence, we had to allow each of us to be our own person. I am interested in things that he is not interested in. He is interested in things that I am not interested in. We will often come over and hang out with each other. So I'll say there was a season in our marriage that was hard, and we grew apart. I grew this way, he grew that way. And every once in a while, he comes and hangs out over here, and every once in a while, I come and hang out over there. We didn't grow apart. We just gave each other permission and space to grow into whatever it was God was calling us to be. And God has used those differences to be a support in each other's ministries and business and all that. So it's important to be independent in a relationship, because if I don't know who I am, if I don't have a core self, if I'm not guided by what God is saying to me, if he's not ordering my steps, I am doing what I do based on what someone else wants. And so I'm making choices based on what's best for them and not what's best for me. And some of us grew up in environments where we were taught that that was what a good relationship looked like. That's what it was to be good, to be kind. You do what the other person says you should do. If they want to, everybody goes to sleep at 9 o'clock, even though

0: you're more of a night owl, you're going to go to sleep at 9 o'clock because that's love. Well, that's not actually healthy because you're just laying there tossing and turning and oftentimes building resentment because you're doing something you don't want to do for this other person. They think it's lovely because they believe that's just how it should be. But that's how they would have it be. That's them as an individual. And so being independent means I might say, you know, maybe we go to bed at the same time some nights, but it might not happen every night because some nights I want to stay up and read, or I want to write, or I'm working on a project, or I just really like it when everybody else in the house is asleep and I get to be up by myself. And so that's me taking independent time for myself. My husband would never have gone to school at night online. For me, it made perfect sense because it's my favorite time of day. But I got to independently do that. Being independent in relationship doesn't mean being contrary. It doesn't mean being opposed to your partner. It just means you have a core self of your own, and your wellness, your being okay, is not necessarily contingent upon what the other person thinks or wants.
1: And Lucy, the way you protect yourself when you see those flaws in other people, that is so wise when you have parents like you did. And yet you may now cut good people off too quickly. And so my prescription for you is that you would allow some people that you know to be safe, imperfect, but willing to talk about their imperfections and work through them. That's where you need reparative experience, so that when a flaw comes up, you can say, "Ooh, that hurt. I need to talk about that with someone who'll say, oh, I didn't realize I did that. Let's talk it through." And sometimes we can only find those people first in a therapist that we have to pay to help us through it, in a group like our New Life groups, which are all over the country. And then we learn to live in the gray area with people, because people aren't usually all good or all bad. There are exceptions. And your parents may have been primarily bad, as they were horrifically abusive, but even they probably had some good points. And once we learn
2: lots
1: how to...
2: Lots
1: of good points. Even you can say that for them.
2: No, that's, I've thought about it. You know, I worked on it.
1: Well, 25 years in therapy. Uh-huh. So I would say that the Lord calls us to have healthy dependence on other people, while also working on some good self-sufficiency. So I think about Galatians, where we're told, carry your own load. Well, that means I am supposed to be independent and responsible to a certain extent. But we're also told, carry each other's burdens. So wait a second, those sound contradictory. Well, my understanding is that the load, it's like the backpack. I can handle a backpack. That's my everyday stuff that I need to work on. But the burden is something much bigger than a backpack. It's when I hit up against, my goodness, my mother-in-law is in hospice right now, and our family is stretched too thin, and we need help, we need prayers, we need meals. And so that's when we put the call out to other people. I would guess that you probably tend more towards isolation because people are so unsafe because they're all imperfect. Jesus showed us that we need a little circle of people around us, like we need a Peter, James, and John, so we can say, I'm in agony right now, and I really need you to stay awake and pray with me. So, Lucy, how is all this sitting with you? What are you thinking and feeling?
2: I'm glad I asked the question, because everything that you said shed some light on that statement. Yeah, I appreciate your input.
0: Dr. Ellis mentioned, too, about sometimes we're carrying each other's burdens. And there's scripture that says that it is, we can stand alone, but it's much easier for us to be dominated and overtaken when we stand alone. There are times where we need others. And when we stand with others, then nothing can tear us apart. And so it's a balance. I think it is important to be an individual and to know who you are and to have a sense of independence in life in order to grow and be healthy. But also, we were created for relationship, and so we need one another. It's not good for man to be alone.
1: Mm-hmm. So, Lucy, I would challenge you. I want you to think about two people who have hurt you in your life And think about whether one of them might be the safe enough kind of person that they might actually be repentant if you gently, lovingly pointed out how they hurt you. That has the possibility of a reparative experience. But as we get really strong in assertiveness, sometimes we even have to tell a person that they hurt us, even though we know they're not going to take it well. They're probably going to lash back out at me, but I'm going to stand up for myself. I'm going to say it anyhow. And when they lash out, that's that information of, oh, you are not safe for me to let my guard down with. So I'm going to have to distance and guard my heart from you. Maybe I'm still in relationship because you're family, you're my boss, you're my coworker, but I need to act differently in relationship with you because you don't have the humility that makes it a safe relationship.
0: And for the friend that you're concerned about, one, hopefully they get to hear this show, but also just sharing with them some, being willing to let them share with you and being a safe place. If you're fearful that maybe they are completely overtaken in a relationship and have lost themselves and they're stuck in some codependency, stuck under someone's thumb of expectation, be in prayer for them and with them and be a safe place so that they can come and share. And then you can be hold a mirror up for them, right? Oftentimes in therapy, what we do is we just reflect back what people share in a way that they can use. And so being a safe place where that person can go when they do feel like, well, I wanted to do this and they forced this, or we were fighting about these things, or I don't have a voice, then you might be able to shed some light for them or at least hold some safe space so that they can process what they're experiencing and maybe invite them to listen to the show.
1: Lucy,
2: That's what I have done. I have done that, and I have given them all the information when I'm working on this stuff. So I thank you. It's just it confirms my feelings and what I'm going to do for them, and it helps me as well.
3: That's great. Did you have a closing thought?
1: Just want to acknowledge that it's so much easier said than done. I was hurt by a family member recently. It took me 4 days to bring it up because I'm scared and I don't think they'll take it well. But I'm practicing assertiveness too. I'm practicing healthy dependence, but also assertive independence. So Lucy, I'm in the struggle. I'm in the fray with you.
3: I don't like confrontation. It's that line from that Toy Story movie, I think. But yeah, if you don't like confrontation, you can call in. We'll show you how to not confront people in a bad way, but we've got to get these things out. We need to be able to tell people how we feel, not just keep it inside. 1-800-229-3000.
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1: 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That's where I found my spiritual community.
3: Now, I want to touch on something you mentioned a little bit ago, Jackie, and then we'll go to the phones. 1-800-229-3000 is the number to call. I think you were saying, you know, if you're not a whole person, I know a guy who he's always wanted to get married. He's about my age. He's a couple months older than I am. But he hasn't found the one, because I think, I mean, other, you know, friends of his are, dude, you're too picky, you know. That, so there's that. But then there's also the, when you're looking at yourself, mm-hmm. and you're like, you know what? I'm not even whole. Like you said, you were talking about becoming whole.
0: Right.
3: So should we put off finding relationship or something until our lives are perfect? I mean, that's never going to happen. So.
0: Yeah, I don't think we should put it off till our lives are perfect, but I do think we need an awareness. But many of us don't have that opportunity before we end up getting married. It's the iron sharpens iron thing. We don't even know our flaws until we're in that kind of intimate relationship. And now we have this mirror put up to us all the time. And then, oh my goodness, have children. Ooh. And man, do you have a mirror.
1: A floodlight on the flaws.
0: Like, oh, there they are. And so I don't necessarily believe you have to hold off, but if you are finding that you are getting to later and later in life, never been married and can't seem to find the one, you have work to do. Mm. Because we're all created for relationship. No one's perfect, not one. And there is something in you that believes that there is a person out there that is going to make you feel the things that will then say, okay, this is it. This is the life. This is the person. This is what I want. You're giving all that power to another person, all that responsibility to another person to make you feel enough or whole or happy. And I just think that that right there is a sign that you should be meeting with someone, and you're going to then bring somebody else into your unhealthiness. If you were to find the perfect person, they stop being perfect as soon as they say I do to you, right? So I had a pastor used to say that about church all the time.
3: Yes, I was going to say that. Yeah.
0: If you're looking for the perfect church, it will stop being perfect as soon as you walk in the door.
3: Yes.
0: Right? Because whatever you bring is going to change things up. And, you know, I believe in systems. If anything in a system changes, it impacts the entire system. And a relationship is definitely going to do that. So I think that friend would benefit from doing their own work and getting to know themselves, and then doing the whole. There are safe ways to do these multiple dates a month. Like, get to know lots of people. Join some groups. Find lots of opportunities to meet different people as you're doing your work on yourself. And I think people who are older, who are looking for partners, would have a better chance. Also, we have some rigid thinking about what that needs to look like, and therapy can help with shaping that.
1: Mm-hmm. And please don't use the excuse of it's too late for me. Mm-hmm. I've worked with some fabulous 80-year-olds who decided I'm going to make the most of the time that I have left.
0: Yes, absolutely. I actually have a friend right now who is in her late 70s, and her and her fiancé are about to get married.
3: So, wow.
0: Yes. We're all happy for them and shocked. It's like, okay, sure. You like it, I love it. But they're both great people, both widows and widower. And, you know, they have so much in common, and God's brought them together at this late stage in their life. And they're having a great time, and they want to do it together. So.
3: That's great.
0: I'm happy for him.
3: 1-800-229-3000 is our number. And do my eyes deceive me? No. We have a call from Budapest. Zabi, watching us on YouTube. Hello. Thank you so much for calling in today.
14: Oh, hello. Thank you for taking my call.
3: Yeah, great to hear from you. How'd you find out about New Life in Hungary?
14: It's a long story. I've read the books from Henry Cloud and John Townsend, Boundaries. I started doing some research on the internet, and I got to this radio.
3: Nice.
14: This was like 10 years ago.
1: Zavi, that's the same way I found New Life. I found their book in the library, had never heard of New Life, but I liked what I was reading, and so I also went for that pearl of great price, found New Life.
3: And now she's sitting in the pearly white chair. This is great. Well, Zabi, we're almost coming up to our break, but we do want to talk to you. What is the main question that you have for us today, and then we'll get into the details when we come back.
14: So I've been dating my girlfriend for 2 years. We are in a breakup standby situation, and I have this terrible feeling when I'm next to her. She's very wealthy. She has her own business abroad, and I just couldn't find a job in that country. A lot of my savings went out because I was going to her without a job, using my money. And it's just, I don't know how to get through this. I'm just thinking I might have done something very, very wrong in my past.
3: Got it. Okay, we're going to take our break now. We'll be right back to you on New Life Live.
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3: All right, let's go back to the phones now. We've got a call from Budapest in Hungary. Zabi is calling in, watching us on YouTube. Thank you so much for calling in, Zabi. So you've explained about this girl that you're dating, and she's got her own business. She's very successful, etc. And you've basically drained your savings account to be able to visit with her and everything. And so what is it?
14: I was searching for a job in Switzerland. I didn't have any success with that. I was taking risks. I refused job offers in Budapest just to spend more time there and involve myself in the job search, be there. It just didn't work out. And after 2 years, she is upset. I didn't propose to her. I'm without a job. My self-confidence is quite low. And just seeing her, how successful she is, it's a terrible feeling.
3: Mm.
14: I mean, okay, I'm happy for her, and I see an example, a positive example, but still, like, how will I achieve something similar?
3: Yeah.
0: I imagine it's tough to want to propose to someone when you don't have a job. Like, you don't want to make that next step when you don't feel like you can really contribute much financially. Is she feeling that same way?
14: Well,
0: have you told her?
14: She said, come again?
0: I was going to say, or have you told her that this is the issue?
14: Yes, and she said that this cannot be an issue. If I really want to be with her, if I really want to marry her, then I would have proposed. And finances shouldn't be an issue, but...
1: And does she want you to share in the success she's already built in her business, so it doesn't matter to her that you don't have the same financial stability you used to have?
14: This is about how I feel as a man. Like, she purchased a home, a house in Hungary, and she invested a lot in that house, and I just couldn't contribute to that financially, and this is embarrassing for me.
1: And she doesn't have a problem with your financial situation. It's not problematic for her, but of course it is for you.
14: In a way, yes. She said that this is very problematic, that after 2 years I'm not working. And she said that maybe you are too lazy, you don't want to work, you see that I am wealthy, and maybe you will get along and do nothing all day. On the other side, like, I'm thinking, how could I have done such a thing, like taking such a big risk without a job? I mean, I have some savings, but still I'm just playing with my retirement or with my financial stability.
1: And Zavi, which one of you put the relationship on hold, and why?
14: She was. Because she did it. Because she said she's 36 years old. She wants to have kids. And time is passing by.
3: Mm-hmm.
0: What's the question we can answer for you today?
14: What can I do to get rid of this terrible feeling of worthlessness? When I see her success, in her life, everything is like going well. Like, now she's buying her third house. She has customers, clients. Money is like floating in. It's and I'm now struggling to find a job here in Budapest. So seeing someone so successful is very terrifying for me, and it's terrible.
3: This is a strange question, but would you consider working for her? I mean, is that an option even, or?
14: I wouldn't do that. She proposed this, but let's keep this like she is my girlfriend, I am her boyfriend. Let's do not make this an employee boss thing. Mm-hmm. She has a very strong personality. I don't know if that would work out.
3: Yeah.
14: And
0: so you're now looking for a job in Budapest, and you said you had turned down some opportunities in the past while you were trying to find work Switzerland.
14: At least 10 jobs, 10 offers.
0: Ooh. And have you reached back out to those opportunities to see if there's anything available now?
14: Yes, I'm like actively writing to HR personnel, applying, sending CVs. I'm just thinking how to
19: how to solve this financial gap. And I'm just thinking, will I ever reach that level? Because me as a man, I want to provide for a future family. Mm-hmm. And I see an example in front of my eyes. It's possible to own your house, to have even three apartments. And...
20: So Zavi, when you wonder how to get rid of the feeling, I think two things at least are drawing you into this horrible feeling you have. One is the comparison trap. You are setting her as the standard for your life. And I probably would too if I were in your shoes. But that may not be God's plan for you to reach that level of business success. It's great that she has it. But also in the comparison, I think you're believing a lie about yourself. And the lie might be you are too lazy and you are just going to ride on her coattails. But you're giving us all this evidence that you're a very hard worker. You're qualified, 10 different jobs wanted you, and you chose to sacrifice that to build relationship with her. So when we get stuck in comparison and we find ourselves falling short, we start to believe negative things and exaggerated things that are usually not that true about us. All of us have a lazy side, so maybe there's a little bit of truth that sometimes you're lazy, you don't always work as hard as you could. But I also suspect there's some history here that predates her. Maybe you were compared to other people, perhaps by your parents. Oh, you didn't measure up, Zavi, because that guy's better at this sport. That person is doing better in their grades than you are. Somebody, I think, took you into unhealthy comparison when you were young. And probably somebody was too hard on you and told you things that weren't true about you. Does that fit? And does anybody come to mind?
19: Yeah, my sister. And the teachers were telling me, your sister was better at French, at English. She had better grades than you. My father did the same thing. Yes, this comparison was present in my life, but this doesn't change the present reality that I have savings. I can maintain myself independent for 4 months, and after that, if I don't find anything, I will need to go back to my dad, or I don't know. This is the harsh reality.
20: I see what you're saying, that history doesn't change the current. But the comparison and these overly negative beliefs about yourself, they are fueling how you're thinking and feeling about your girlfriend. And it could be dictating your actions in a way that is not healthy. For instance, you may be looking some things in a way that doesn't quite fit the reality, certainly about yourself. I think you're believing you're not as hard worker as you are. I mean, you already have savings and you haven't dipped into them. That tells me you have some financial savvy that a lot of people in this world don't have. I don't want to jump into comparison there either, but I want to praise the fact that you have a lot of skills, you have a lot of talent, but it's hard for you to believe that about yourself. Hmm. And so even though this seems like it doesn't fit to relationship with her, what I would recommend is that you make sure you're in therapy, working on the comparison, working on how that affected you with your sister and with your dad, because it's influencing how you make decisions about your girlfriend in a way that may not be best for you in the long run. It's strange, but repairing those unfinished things from the past is what helps us to have a clearer view and better decision-making in the present.
0: And you had amassed enough savings to have gotten you through 2.5 years, if you go to the 4 months. So you're capable, but it is the thinking that is your problem, this thinking that you're unworthy because you're not as successful as she is. And that's because you've been being told that your whole life. You have to go do work on that if you want that thinking to change. Therapy is the way to go about it.
20: Because then that will help you decide, is this a good relationship worth pursuing? Or are there too many complications and this isn't going to work out for us in the long run? But I don't think you can make that decision until you get better clarity about the kind of man you really are.
3: So, yes, he should go to therapy. It might take a few weeks or months, or who knows how long, maybe longer. What can he do? Like, what's one quick thing that maybe he can...
20: Tell your girlfriend, I'm realizing some of this is about me. It's about comparison. I'm going to go do some work on this so we can figure out, do we stay in a standby, do we break up, or do we keep working on this?
3: All right, we'll be back on New Life Live.
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3: 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Here is Jane in Washington, D.C., who listens to us on Sirius XM, channel 131. Let's find out what Jane says.
28: Yes, I'm calling about my grandson and actually my daughter and husband's dynamics with him. He is 4.5. He has a little brother, 3. And really, my daughter and her husband are just not on the same page. They're not a united front in helping him resolve conflicts and everything. And so basically, he shuts down and holds the whole family hostage with his actions. He just responds with no. There's no timeout. Even after timeout, he can't handle stuff.
0: Jane, can you give us a example of a time he holds the family hostage with his actions?
28: For instance, this morning, my daughter was trying to feed him breakfast, and she, cut a sandwich or cut like the French toast the wrong way, and he just melts down, and you just cannot bring him out of the meltdown. It takes 30 minutes for him to kind of get over it, and we're all sitting there offering anything else, to help him, and he just, everything just stopped.
0: He can't make the transition.
28: And he cannot make the transition. And, you know, if you're going to put him in timeout, it's all about, she tries to say, you know, tell me how you feel. And he, you know, all this kind of stuff. And it just doesn't, he just doesn't know how to transition.
0: What's happening with the adults? When he's upset, what are the adults like?
28: The adults just, they don't, she tries to be empathetic with mm-hmm. him, but he just keeps yelling back at her. Mm-hmm. I mean, and she's just this is my daughter. And usually if my son-in-law's here, they both just drop everything and try to get him out of whatever funk mm-hmm. this is. But it's just he cannot transition.
20: And Jane, is your son-in-law equally as empathic and gentle with the attempts as your daughter is?
28: Yes.
20: Oh, yes. And you said they're not on the same page. So where is their disagreement that affects the boy?
28: Okay, so they'll argue like in front of the children. I don't think that it's almost like who's going to be more empathetic or who's going to get him resolved. They don't react together as a team.
0: So they does it look anxious and messy and they're dysregulated?
28: Yes.
0: Did your daughter have any challenges growing up with anxiety?
28: She was very, this is the older son, and he was very like shy. My daughter was the same way, but I didn't say like, oh, you're shy. They both have said this as a way to be empathetic. We can understand you're shy. So I kind of think that kind of labeled him, you know.
0: But think about something. I want you to pause for a minute. You said you didn't acknowledge your daughter's shyness, and she is doing that. You didn't say you're shy because you didn't want her to walk around with that label. But she has done that. So that's telling. Yeah. That's telling. She's done it because it wasn't done for her. So when you watch how she's parenting, and it's so different mm-hmm. than you would have done with her, and it's not taking control, she's responding the way she is because she didn't get it. And so, yes, it's hard, but he's four. He's learning. And what he needs is everybody to have the patience to help him learn how to make the transitions. That's going to take some time. He's only four. He doesn't know how to do it mm-hmm. the other way. And the big feelings that he has inside, he has parents that are giving him the room to have those feelings. Now, they probably need to do some work of their own because he has those big feelings because they have them. It's just that they probably are Gen Xers. They're probably the generation of kids who it didn't matter what you felt. You did what you were supposed to do. And so it looks really different to the parents of those kids because we are moving differently because we didn't like how it felt when it was us. So you got to give them some space. You should probably go take a walk when it all happens. Because that's why I was saying, what's the energy of everybody in the room? Because everybody's feeling everybody's energy, even if we're not saying anything. And if it's upsetting to you, then you've got these two parents both competing to show you that they're a good parent and to control the situation. So you walk away because it bugs you, and that's fine. You walk away and you let them help him learn how to regulate his emotions, but they all have to learn how to regulate their emotions and co-regulate. As a grandmother, I would recommend family counseling if it were my kid, but also even though it seems like this is taking so long, 30 minutes is not that long, and he is still learning. Hopefully over time and consistency and teaching him how to use choice, this diminishes and he learns how to navigate his emotions better. Right now, it's all still really new and these feelings are bigger than he is, and his eyes see something and tell his brain that something's wrong. And he has to learn through experiences that it's really not wrong. Everybody telling him it's fine, just have it this way, doesn't do any good because his brain is already seeing, well, no, it's supposed to be cut this way when you eat it. It might seem silly to us, but this is something happening for him neurologically. Mm. Children are not manipulative, and being spoiled is something, you know, people say you're spoiling them or you're letting them get away with things. And really, I think we're trying to teach our children to manage the world differently than we did, because where we are right now isn't working. So we got to do something different with the next generation. That means those of us who are uncomfortable with the immediate obedience not being present are going to have to go do our own work as well. Because him just snapping too and behaving appropriately, because it's what all the grown-ups in the room need, says what he's feeling right then in that moment is less important than everybody else's comfort in the room. And we've spent generations comforting people other than ourselves, and then we end up unhealthy adults. So my hope is that everybody gets in some therapy and gets the support that they need. But that when you feel like this is too much for you, you go take a walk, you do some journaling, you do some praying.
20: And I'd have the family consider, are any of them highly sensitive people? Are any of them on the autism spectrum?
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11: How long have you been faithless? I can do anything if you can believe, if you can totally trust me. But there's a prerequisite to this trust. It takes a little bit of action on your part. Let's see what it takes on our part to get these kinds of prayers answered. It requires something more than just believing in it. It requires this idea of believing requires it's all or nothing. Jesus wants all of us. And when Jesus saw the crowd running together, he rebuked the unclean spirit because he didn't want the crowd to see this. saying, "You mute and deaf spirit, I command you, come out of him and never enter him again." And after crying out and convulsing him terribly, it came out, and the boy was like a corpse, and so that most of them said, "He's dead." But Jesus took him by the hand and lifted him up. I love Jesus when he does this. He did that with the little girl that was dead. And when he had entered into the house, his disciples asked him privately and says, "Why couldn't we do this?" And Jesus said, "This kind cannot be driven out by anything but prayer." And some versions says prayer and fasting. So there's some seriousness in this, really believing. Okay, so there's the father, okay, that comes to it. And then the three questions: how long are you going to be faithless? How long am I going to put up with you? And how long has this been happening? And so for some of us, you know, I think of myself, you know, like, what is God requiring of me to really reach my son's heart?
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30: And oftentimes what we're told to do in our culture and society is when we're triggered, we're told to back away, cut that person out of your life, no contact, isolation, withdraw from them. But what if triggers were actually God's way of revealing what he wanted to heal inside of us?
31: That's counselor and relationship expert Deborah Falada describing ways that you can improve your people skills. And she's back again today on Focus on the Family with Jim Daly. This is a fascinating conversation. Thanks for joining us. I'm John Fuller.
32: You know, John, last time Deborah shared several people skills, which are just practical ways to love others through our communication. You know, again, spiritually speaking, there's application here. I think the Lord wants us to be good communicators. He's the model for it. Mm-hmm. We talked about that last time when it comes to whether you're aggressive or passive or passive aggressive or assertive, which is really the healthiest place to be, which is where you see Jesus communicating. He didn't back up and leave truth just to be liked. In fact, he would ask good questions and kind of lead people to a conclusion, hopefully, that benefited their eternal soul. Mm-hmm. I mean, that was amazing. And today we're going to continue those discussions to talk about those things that trigger us in our relationships. I think we all know what they are. I certainly know mine. And, you know, I could really mess up with my wife, Jean, if I don't slow down and try to speak in a way that gets to her heart, not just make a point. And I think it's going to be really helpful today.
0: Yeah, and if you missed the program last time, we've got audio copies available online. 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And as was mentioned, Deborah Fileta is a counselor, and she's written a terrific resource for all of us to improve our relationships. We're built for relationship and for community by God. 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
32: Deborah, let me kick off in a lighter tone here. You're a counselor. I would assume that what drew you to that profession in part was the interest in other people and helping them to fix their issues. I mean, that kind of is the definition of a counselor. But you have a skill set that is different from, let's say, the husband that's a little superficial. In fact, I think in the book you talk about John being the floating duck yeah. type of person, news, weather, and sports.
30: Yes, we talk about relationships kind of like different levels of depth of a pool, if mm-hmm. you think about it that way. There's the shallow end and there's the deep end. And I always say there's different levels of interaction and communication. You know, I could talk to you for an hour, but not necessarily have a deep conversation. And I think that's one of the reasons spouses struggle. The wife might say, well, I feel like we're not really communicating. And the husband's like, what do you mean? We talked for an hour yesterday. But we've got to understand that there's levels of communication. There's levels of depth. And my husband always jokes that when it comes to levels of depth, I'm like the scuba diver swimming in the deep end of emotions. And he's the duck floaty guy up on top with the facts, the basics. But the truth is you need both in relationships. And so real brief, the levels of conversation. Level one is the most superficial. It's the facts. You can have a facts conversation with anybody. How's the weather today? What are you up to? What are your plans? Level two is a little bit deeper because it requires more of you. It's your opinions and ideas. It requires you to share what you think about something, your opinion about the weather, or your opinion about your schedule. Level three takes us a little bit deeper, and it's our feelings. I'm feeling frustrated. I'm feeling hurt. I'm feeling embarrassed. I'm feeling excited. It's a lot more of who you are. And level four takes us even deeper into our beliefs, what God is teaching us, our faith, something even a little bit more vulnerable. And so think about that as you're engaging in relationships. You cannot swim in the deep end for too long. As my husband says, we need to come up for air. But if you stay superficial, you're not going to feel that your relationships are going deeper.
32: In that regard, Deborah, I'm sure there's people listening and watching who are saying that kind of defines my marriage. You know, I'm frustrated. And again, I'll just use stereotypical language. It may not always go this direction. But my husband seems to stay at the top, at the surface. And, yeah. and therefore, you will say as the wife, I feel emotionally, you know, bankrupt. Yeah. I don't feel like we have deep emotional conversations, while the husband is thinking, man, we are connecting.
30: Right.
32: She knows everything about the Broncos.
30: Right.
32: That's cool. But that's not what we're talking about. How do you intentionally move to something deeper when you're not, when you're used to the floaty duck?
30: Exactly. This is where we have to remember. It's not a lack of love, it's a lack of skill. And even the idea of emotional depth and emotional connection and emotional intelligence is something that many people haven't learned. Maybe they grew up in a family where level one and two were the dominant levels in the interaction. They don't even have the language for level three. And this is where a counselor can be really helpful. If you feel that you are emotionally bankrupt, if you feel that there's an emotional disconnect and you try to have deeper conversations and you feel like they're not going anywhere, This is a really great time to consider how could the help of a counselor encourage us as a couple to go a little bit deeper.
32: Which again, it's that assist that really does get you talking in that way. Let me ask this question. And again, just looking at stereotypical marriage types. Also, you can find that one is willing to go there, but the other may get defensive or protective or whatever that might be when you move beyond level one and two, when we're talking about emotional hurts, et cetera, kind of those triggers that we will continue to discuss today. And therefore, that spouse learns to not go there.
30: Yeah.
32: Because when you go there, you get this, you know, response that trains you to not go there because it's too private. They don't want to go there, et cetera. Where do you go with that? And you kind of in that relationship, you have a learned behavior where we don't go deep because going deep causes him or her too much.

0: we want to go deeper at the moment of offense. They are going to get offensive. They're going to feel offended. They're going to not want to engage if they feel like the only time you're coming to them with feelings is when you're hurt, upset, disapproving, critical. And so we have to be careful to actually set aside time to go deeper when there isn't a hurt and an offense. One thing I've talked about before, but I think it's worth mentioning, is the practice of a 30-minute check-in once a week with your spouse. Setting aside 30 minutes to have level 3 and 4 conversation outside of the heat of a moment of offense, to just create an opportunity to ask questions. What's something you were excited about this week? What's something you're looking forward to? And what's something God is teaching you? Conversations outside of hurt can help you practice going deeper in a non-threatening way.
1: Yeah, I would think, and in that regard, it creates an environment that hopefully can build trust over time to where you can get there. Avoidance is partially what I'm talking about. So if you have a spouse that, you know, you want to go deep, but they continue to respond with avoidance, that will sound like, yeah, I don't want to talk about that right now. We'll talk about that later, but later never comes. And so you're left with asking the question a month later, a year later, whatever it might be, can we talk about that? Yeah, let's not talk about that now. Let's talk about that later. And that's the refrain that you end up in years in your marriage hearing. What do you do with something like that to kind of pull that in a little bit to say, no, we need help in this place. Let's not avoid it.
0: Yeah. I think you start with yourself, because you are part of the equation of a relationship. And so often I look at the ingredients my spouse is bringing and I don't like the ingredients. I want to change them. I want to shift them. I want to alter them. I see avoidance. I see withdrawal. I see isolation. I need to get rid of that. The problem is, you can spend your whole life trying and it might not make a difference. So what you can do is focus on your ingredients. How am I saying this? What's the timing? What's my tone? How do I do this a little bit differently? How can I adjust the ingredients that I bring to this recipe? And believe it or not, when you change your ingredients, when you refine the way that you do it, when you learn to set boundaries, when you learn the right timing and tone, when you learn better communication, when you learn assertiveness, it begins to change the entire recipe. And so that's what I would challenge you to do, because you can focus on what you're not getting, or you can focus on what you can do differently to change the equation, to change the recipe. And honestly, there is help with counseling. I say it, I know I'm a counselor, but I have seen people come into my office who say, I'm doing everything right. But when I actually unpack what they're doing, I can show them many, many things that they can adjust and do differently that will get a different response.
1: Well, which strikes right at the heart of self-awareness.
0: Yeah.
1: Right? That's the point. And that's a good statement. Eli, your son, who's out in the gallery, on a lighter side, you've had some exchanges. He's only 13, right?
0: Yeah, he's only 13.
1: But he's a great conversationalist. What makes him that?
0: You know, Eli has actually had to learn how to become a good conversationalist. It does not come naturally to him. Hmm. I actually dedicated this book to Eli because I noticed there's a lot of things that don't come naturally to him that he has to work hard on. Mm-hmm. And eye contact, having good conversations, asking good questions, to the point where I hear from so many people now who say to me, I'm kind of, you know, surprised by the fact that your 13-year-old asks such good questions. All of that is a reminder to us that we don't have to be born a certain way to show up in relationships healthy. These are skills that we can learn along the way.
1: Yeah. You know, we love the question, what's the shortest scripture in the Bible? John, I'm going to put you on the spot. What is it?
2: I think it's Jesus wept,
1: and
2: isn't it?
1: The point of that, it is that.
2: Okay.
1: But the point is that Jesus had emotions. Yeah. And, you know, Lazarus, the whole story of Lazarus dying, he could have prevented it. And Mary wasn't very happy about that. And yet he was emotional about it. There's going to be something that will come that is good from this. Speak to that idea that Jesus, he's also experiencing humanity from this side of eternity and this side of the throne room of eternity. Think of that. Mm-hmm. God becoming man. You can sit for days and meditate on that.
0: Yeah.
1: And the why of that and the how of that and his sacrifice on the cross, the resurrection. It was the way to salvation for us who believe in Christ.

0: But in that context, he does model it for us. How did you connect the healthy approach that Jesus would make with, all of us that fall short?
1: When we talk about Jesus, he models healthy people skills. He models healthy relationships, and we can learn so much from him. Biblical scholars have identified over 39 different emotions that Jesus felt and expressed through scripture alone. And when we talk about going deep with people, level three and level four, Jesus was really good at meeting people at that level of depth, but he was also really good at being in tune and expressing that to others. 39 examples where he felt something, he allowed himself to experience, and then he shared that with the people in his life. He was deeply troubled in the garden, and he shared his feelings with his disciples and asked them for prayer and support. That was a bid for intimacy and connection. He didn't have to tell anybody how he was feeling. He didn't have to ask them for support, but he invited them in. When we're vulnerable, we're actually inviting people into our story. We're saying, come on in. I welcome you into my life and into my heart. And when we block out our feelings and block out our weaknesses and block out our struggles, try to pretend we're strong, we're actually also blocking intimacy and connection with people. So a big people skill is for us to learn how to be vulnerable, to share what we're feeling, to share what we're struggling with, to share what we need.
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0: Deborah, one of the people skills that you highlight is vulnerability. You identified a study, I think from the 1960s, that highlighted the importance of vulnerability. It's so true that that is an aspect that the church, I would add, before you even give the definition, we fail so often to be authentic, to talk about our own, difficulties that everybody thinks. My sister Denise was in this spot where I need to clean up my act before I become a Christian, because when she would look at the Christian community she knew, they all look so perfect. Like on the outside, they all lived a perfect life. But that's not what we should be communicating, right?
1: Right.
0: So what is this study on vulnerability?
1: It's called the pratfall effect, and it's really interesting because they rated speakers on their level of engagement and connection with the audience. And the speakers that actually had some sort of a blunder, like maybe they tripped going up on stage, or maybe they said something by accident, or the mic fell off, or whatever, those were the ones that were rated higher than the ones that were totally polished. And
0: Interesting.
1: the theme of that was the idea, the conclusion, that we actually like people more when we feel that we can relate to them. It's like, okay, you're human. You are human, which again goes back to Jesus's humanity. We can relate to him because he had needs like we did. He had hunger. He had a need for connection. He was thirsty. He had different needs that he showed us here on this earth. I need you to stay with me and pray, And what does it look like for us to communicate and convey our needs, what's going on inside of us, our weaknesses, our struggles, our issues with the world around us, and not just with everybody, but with safe people in our lives to show them who we really are? That's vulnerability.
0: It is. Those triggers, it's so interesting that we're, especially in the marital relationship, but also in our parenting relationships, we want to do our best. I mean, I can't think of anybody, forget political persuasions, everybody wants a healthy, good, dynamic marriage, I believe. And then your parenting side, you want to love your children. You want them to do well. You want them to do better than you. You want them to just excel in every way. So then we get to these triggers and these buttons, and they're like massive speed bumps in our desire on the healthy highway of life.
1: Yeah.
0: Describe what a trigger is and that self-sabotage that we do, And I guess the deepest question is, why do we do that?
1: Yeah. The beautiful thing about relationships is they are a mirror to our wounds. And when people get close enough, things are going to get exposed, mm-hmm. that were in hibernation, that were hidden before. You know, when you start to get near people, you're going to start bumping up against their pain points and the things in their life, the wounds in their life. And that's exactly what a trigger is. It's when we have an exaggerated emotional response to something someone says or does that really hurts us. And oftentimes what we're told to do in our culture and society is when we're triggered, we're told to back away, cut that person out of your life, no contact, isolation, withdraw from them. But what if triggers were actually God's way of revealing what he wanted to heal inside of us? I tell a story about when I was leaving the house with the kids and I was in a rush and I hit my shoulder on a coat rack, left a black and blue mark. And later that evening, John came over to give me a hug. He didn't know that there was a bruise there. And he pushed up against it and I reacted like, ow, you know, pushed him away. This is what we do with our emotional sore spots, our emotional wounds. You may not have caused the wound, but you get close enough to me to push on it. The wound of rejection, the wound of abandonment, the wound of insecurity, the wound of inadequacy. And when you get close enough to me in relationships or say something or do something that's going to push on that wound, I'm going to react. But what if the reaction is God revealing something that he wants to heal in me? I don't want you to react like that. Yeah. I want you to lean in. I want you to heal. Mm. So when relationships expose our triggers, it's an invitation for us to go deeper in our healing so that we can go deeper in our relationships as well.
2: And for the person who is maybe knowingly or unknowingly triggered that individual in our life, how do we have wisdom about saying something? I mean, maybe I'm the person God wants to use to help you deal with that fear of rejection you have.
0: That's or dangerous, Greg. Yeah.
2: Well, I mean, it really is hard.
0: But it's good.
2: I could risk a relationship here.
1: Yeah, yeah. You know, if I was the person that just pressed on a sore spot and realized it, I would say something to the effect of, I'm really sorry I hurt you in that way. I hope you know that my intention was this. I had a good intention towards you. This is what I really wanted to communicate. And I just want to process what that reaction was all about. But I would recommend that you not do it in the moment of the trigger. Oftentimes in the height of the moment, we want to process. Well, what was that all about? But your brain is offline during those moments. You know, you're thinking out of your wounding. Yeah. And so oftentimes the best thing to do is wait until the emotion dies down and then revisit that conversation a little bit later.
2: That's uncomfortable though, that waiting.
1: It is uncomfortable, but it's important because you're allowing that person to get back to baseline. Mm-hmm. You're allowing time to pass for your reaction to get back to baseline so you can have a more productive conversation. Think about it with your kids as well. When your kid's having a temper tantrum, that is not the time to engage in a rational conversation, no. Right? We want to wait until the emotion dies down, and then we revisit the topic.
0: Well, on the other side of that, it's not the time for you to become irrational as a parent.
1: Exactly.
0: And that's, I was guilty of that. You come over here right now. If you don't stop, you know, I mean, it's just so funny that that's, we get down to the gutter, right? What do they call that? The lizard brain?
1: Yeah, I've heard that, the lizard brain.
0: Yeah. Another skill, and I want to hit, we're right at the end here, but I want to hit as many as possible. And of course, you know, get the app for the phone or whatever, or come to Focus on the Family's website, and you can get the full conversation with Deborah. But another skill that you highlight is forgiveness. We all talk about that. I think the Christian community, we understand that generally.
1: Yeah.
0: I don't know that we know the depth in the way that God has constructed us emotionally, the importance of forgiveness, like at the core. If you can get there, it's a beautiful place to be.
1: Yeah. Forgiveness is really for you to free you from the hurt and the pain, to untether you from the wounding that that person caused you and the power that they have over your life, to unhook yourself. And the only way that we can pursue forgiveness is to have empathy, which is a heart to understand and learn what that person might be going through, feeling, thinking. I think of Jesus on the cross as he offered forgiveness to those who falsely accused him and crucified him by saying, "Father, forgive them. They don't know what they're doing." He put himself in their experience, had empathy for them in order to be able to say, "Forgive them, Lord." And so many times we're hurt by people. We're not considering their trauma. We're not considering their pain. We're not considering their wounding that may have led them to the dysfunction that they are in. But I think when we can have a heart of empathy, it leads us down the path of forgiveness, which then offers us closure for us.
0: You know, another important attribute, and generally these are all in Galatians 5:22, the fruit of the Spirit. This is the character of God. But humility is another one. You can spend so much time thinking about that, that the God of the universe, the one who created everything, is a humble spirit. I mean, you'd think in a human context, it'd be exactly the opposite. Right. Look what I've done and brah. But his character is humility. What do we need to emulate when it comes to the Lord's expression of humility? If you are in me, here's what you will be. And humility is one of them.
1: Yeah, having an accurate view of ourselves and others, to me, is the ultimate definition of humility. Because sometimes we have an inaccurate view of self. We inflate ourselves. We think we're great and amazing. We have so much grace for ourselves. But an accurate view of who we are, also an accurate view of the person in front of us and their value before God. When we have a proper view of self and others, it's so much easier to engage in these difficult things, such as forgiveness, such as conflict, such as hard conversations and communication. Humility is truly having a proper perspective of who we are.
0: Yeah, it's so, so good. And you've done a wonderful job in this book, People Skills. It has such spiritual depth as well as practical depth from your counseling background. So well done. Thanks for being with us.
1: Thank you. It's always a pleasure.
0: This is so good. And let me turn to the listener. We hope that you're encouraged by the conversation today. I learned a lot, and I know you have as well. And I think Deborah's book is great. People Skills is essential reading. I mean, this is what you want to know and learn. It's like a toolbox for your relationships. I think everyone, myself included, needs a copy in their library. Forget putting it in the library. Read it, then put it or give it away. And when you give a donation of any amount to Focus on the Family, we'll send you a copy of Deborah's book as our way of saying thank you for partnering with the ministry and helping others. Last year alone, 110,000 couples were helped through a crisis here at Focus on the Family. That is wonderful. And you're part of it, so be in ministry with us. When you contribute to Focus on the Family, you're contributing to the team of Christian counselors who are helping these folks when they call in. This is a top-notch team. It's amazing to hear from people across the country who have benefited. Sandra wrote to us from Virginia and said this, "Focus on the Family has blessed my family and me for many years. I'm especially thankful for your counseling ministry. They're professional and provided helpful guidance that had to be from the Lord. Thank you."
2: Yeah, this team is deeply spiritual at the core, and they offer biblical perspectives and understanding, and they're just amazing. So if you're struggling, know that our donor community makes it possible for us to have them give you a call back and talk to you and listen to you and offer some guidance. And they can even connect you with a trusted Christian counselor in your area. And again, thanks to the generosity of those who partner with us to make this available to you.
0: We want to thank you to Sandra for that testimony. That hits right at the target of what we're trying to do each and every day. We're adding a special incentive right now. 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
2: It's a single origin, to set the record straight.
0: You can tell who the coffee drinker is here. Single origin Guatemalan. Am I close?
2: You are very close.
0: All right.
2: That's
0: I think
2: exactly
0: you're getting the point.
2: Yeah.
0: And we'll send that to you as our way of saying thank you. And we'll also send Deborah's great book called People Skills. Your relationships are only as strong as your skills.
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8: How can I get more of God? How can I be more for God? How can I do more for God? Jesus gives us the answer. Here's what he said. Those who are faithful with little are going to be faithful with much.
7: Welcome to Leading the Way with international Bible teacher and the author of more than 50 books, Dr. Michael Youssef. In a moment, Dr. Youssef familiarizes you with Caleb, a man who lived a life of faithfulness, and he became a shining example of loyal service to God for all generations to see. So if your situation allows it, join Dr. Michael Youssef in Joshua chapter 13 as he continues his series called, You Want Me to Do What?
8: I had the privilege of speaking at a very large breakfast of folks or a professional in the real estate world. I think it was called the Urban Land Institute, if I remember correctly. And they asked me to just say a few words and then lead in prayer. Well, back in the good old days, when not many people knew who I was, I got up and I said, my name is Michael Youssef, and I work for the very largest real estate owner and developer in the whole universe. And I talk to him at times to give you, some of you at least, part of the action, at least the ones I know. And then you could hear a pin drop. I mean, I am sure they were saying, who in the world is this guy? Then I led in prayer. Well, the vast majority got the point. But there were about two or three, at least two or three, who came back to me afterward at the end of the breakfast and handed me their card and said, in effect, if we can do business with your man, please call me. I took their cards and I foolishly did not call them. I should have. I'm sure they'll be shocked. But that is the absolute truth. God is the largest real estate owner and developer in the whole universe. And in this series of messages, entitled what? The answer today is trust in the cosmic real estate developer. Joshua 13, chapter 13, all the way to 17, when you go home, read it. We have seen the people of God crossing over the river of their impossibilities. Then we see them penetrating the impenetrable wall of Jericho. And then we saw them in the last message having complete victory, just as God told them to. And here, in these few chapters, we see how God is dividing the land among the tribes of Israel, the land of promise that he promised Abraham 400 years before they got into it. Because God told them not only to conquer the land, but also to distribute the land. It is God who gives us the territories in which we operate. It is God who gives us all the blessings. It is God who gives us all the opportunities that we have. The Bible said that every good and perfect gift comes from the hand of God. The Bible said that when Jesus Christ was ascended on high, he gave gifts to people. The Bible said that God wants us to discover our gifts. God wants his children to use their gifts. God wants his children to invest his gifts. God wants his children to put his gifts into use. And so you may ask, well, how does God divide among his children today? We know this is a piece of land, we know how it gets divided, but how does God today divide the territories? How does God today divide the opportunities? How does God today bless his people? How does God today work in the lives of his children? Well, the first thing you need to know is that God does not arbitrarily divide the territories. He does not do that. He distributes them on the basis of your faithfulness to God. For example, the Old Testament teaches that the older boy must receive double portion of the inheritance. But you look here in the book of Joshua and you see Reuben, the firstborn of Israel, did not get double portion. In fact, he didn't get much at all. You would say, why is that? Because Reuben sinned against his father Israel. And therefore, his unfaithfulness determined the territories that he's supposed to get. The Levites, the tribe of the Levites, did not get anything. They didn't get a piece of the action. Why? Because they were the priests, and they are to minister across boundaries and across borders, and therefore they did not have a land. But in the book of Joshua, chapter 14, Caleb get singled out to get the best part of all, the greatest and the best part of the territory. I'm going to come to Caleb in a minute. In fact, I'm going to focus on Caleb. But before I get to this, I want to press the point. I want to press the point because if you get one thing today, just one thing, I hope you'll get that point. Because you have to ask yourself, what's going on? Is an unfair God? Is God an unjust God? Does God understand that this inequality of dividing of the territory and the land among his children is going to create jealousy, is going to create bitterness, is going to create division? Does God understand that? And the answer is, yes, he does. And he's not unfair and he's not unjust. But because God sees the beginning and the end all together, we don't. Because God knows the secrets of your heart and mine. We don't. Because God knows everyone's motive. We don't. Because God knows the future better than we even know our past. And therefore, he gives us our territories based on our measure of faith, based on our faithfulness to him. He gives us opportunities based on his omniscience. He sets our boundaries based on his perfect knowledge, not based on an imperfect, selfish, subjective decision. But I'm sure probably some still saying, well, but how can I get more of God? How can I be more for God? How can I do more for God? Jesus gives us the answer. Here's what he said. Those who are faithful with little are going to be faithful with much. Those who are faithful with small things are going to be faithful with the big things. This is how it works. God gives us a small blessing. He gives us a small territory. He gives us small opportunities. And then he watches from heaven, and he watches, and he sees what are we doing with the small blessing? What are we doing with that opportunity? What are we doing with the small territory? Why? Why is he watching you? Because your future blessings, your future territories, your future opportunities, your future use by God are dependent on how you handle the small one. Amen belongs here. Jesus told the parable, and we call it the parable of the talents. But it's really a very simple parable. There were three guys. Imagine an investor, three money managers. He gives the first one 10 talents to invest, gives the second one 5, and he gives the third one 1 talent. And then he sends them on their way. Was God unfair?
9: No.
8: Why? He knew the hearts. He knew how each of them is going to react. He knew how each of them are going to respond. The man with the 10 talents went and worked hard and brought 10 more, handed him 20. The man with the 5 went out and worked hard and brought 5 more, and he gave him 10. They both doubled the investments. But the master commended them both equally. He didn't say to the one who brought 10, "Duh, you did a great job. You're much better than the one who brought 5. No way. He commended him exactly in the same words. He never expected the one with the 5 to go out and make 10 and bring 15. He did not expect that because he's a fair and just God. But what about the one who got that 1 talent? You know what he did? He walked out and held a pity party. He did. It's not in the Bible, but you know what I mean. He said, "Oh, poor me. I didn't have as much as they did. And I feel slighted. I feel insulted. I feel distrusted. I didn't get as much as those guys. Poor me." That's what he did. What can I do with that lonely talent? It's not worth my effort. It's not worth my energy. It's not even worth me waking up in the morning. Why couldn't I get 5, 10, or even more than that? I am being unfairly treated. I am being unjustly treated. And he went on and on and on. Don't you hate it when people hold pity parties? So he bundled that 1 talent, dug a hole, and buried it. He said, "At least I keep it safe." Question: would this man have reacted differently if he was given 10 or even 20 talents? You got it. You see, the amount is not the issue. The amount is not the issue. And that is why Jesus said, the one who is going to be faithful with the small blessing, with the small opportunity, with the small territory, is going to be faithful with the big one. And therefore, he'd be entrusted with big things, not just in this life, but in the life to come. How many of you know that we're going to reign and rule the universe with Christ? Amen. Amen. We're going to reign and rule. How are we going to reign and rule when we've got some lazy people around? Amen. I'll say it for you. And the question here in Joshua chapter 14, why did Caleb get more than the others? Well, was he singled out for a special honor in the division of the land? Let me tell you about Caleb. Do you want to hear about Caleb? This man is incredible. Caleb and Joshua were two of the 12 people that when they're in the wilderness, when the people of God came out of slavery, got into the wilderness, Moses sent 12 people to spy the land, the promised land. Moses was very democratic. He believed in representative government. So he told each tribe, he said, "Look, select a guy, select one person, and we'll send 12 of all the 12 tribes of Israel, and let them go and spy the land and come back and tell us what's going on." So they go in there and they look around, they spy the land, they search it. They're looking at the people, they're looking at their activities, they're looking at all that's going on, the economy, everything that's going on. They see everything, and then they come back and they bring 2 reports. There was a majority report, and there was a minority report. The vote was basically 10 to 2. Very democratic. Isn't it amazing? I'm so glad God overrules all that. And so the report was from the majority, 10 people said, the land is full of giants. They will eat our lunch. We could never go in there. We can't take them on. And then they began to feel miserable and say, we die in the wilderness, go back to Egypt. What was going to happen to us? Doom and gloom and doom and gloom. And then comes Caleb and Joshua. And Caleb says, nonsense. Now, the Bible didn't say that. I'm saying that. But basically, that's what they would have said if they spoke English. Nonsense. What are they afraid of? What they think they're giants, they are not giants at all. And furthermore, we have God's own promise that He's going to be with us, that He's going to give us the victory, that He'll never leave us nor forsake us. We can take them on. Let's go. Beloved, listen to me. You do not have to have a seminary degree to know that God loves faith, that God loves optimism, that God loves that those who trust in His promises, that God loves risk-taking faith, that God is honored by a childlike faith. And even here in Joshua 14:12, now, can you do a little bit of mental gymnastics with your math? All this I told you about Caleb, that happened 45 years prior to Joshua 14:12. Okay, 45 years earlier, when they went to spy the land, and Caleb came back and said, we'll take them on. That was 45 years later that we come here now in this passage, Joshua chapter 14, verse 12. 45 years later, after the census, Caleb says to Joshua, he said, give me that mountain that is filled with giants. I'm going to take them on. I may be near 90, but I'm as strong as I was in my 40s. Let me have a word with those who think they want to retire from the work of God. I want you to go home and read Joshua 14:12 every single day. If you think you want to take it easy in the work of God, here's what you need to remember every single day. Now give me this hill country that the Lord promised me that day. You yourself, Joshua, heard then that the Anakites, these are the giants, were there, and their cities were larger and fortified. But the Lord helping me, I'll drive them out. Isn't that great? Isn't that great? Just as he said, because he put his trust in God. Just as God said, I'll drive them out. Now listen to me. I don't want you to miss what I'm going to tell you. Please. Caleb's unshakable faith was willing to wait for 45 years. Listen to me. There's some believers can't wait before God for 45 minutes. This man was willing to wait for 45 years, and he never gave up on the promises of God. He never wavered in his faith in God. He never let up of his trust in God. He never stopped working and waiting for God. In fact, Caleb reminds me of the story of a shoe company. This is many years ago, and they wanted to start a business in a foreign land. And they sent a guy who was like those 10 people, obviously. And he goes in there, he comes back, and he said, forget it. Don't waste your money. Don't waste your time. Nobody wears shoes in that country. So they sent another guy who was like Caleb. He cabled within a week. He said, manufacture all the shoes that you can get your hands on. There is plenty of people here who need to wear shoes. Caleb was hitting 90. But he was ready for one more fight. Caleb might be hitting 90, but he was ready to take the Anakites. He was ready to take on the giants that all the other 10 were terrified of. He was ready to take the hill for God. Do you want to know how to increase your territories? Do you want to know how to be blessed of God? Do you want to know how to enlarge your opportunities for witnessing and serving and being useful for the kingdom of God? Listen to me. If you want to know that, remember the words of Jesus. Be faithful with the small things, and don't be surprised when he gives you the big things. Don't despise the day of small things. Listen, Caleb could have said, Joshua, my old buddy, we've been through wars together. We've been through tough times together. We have exercised our faith together 45 years ago. Oh, but Joshua, you look at me, I'm about 90 years old. Please give me this valley so I can spend the rest of my years in peace. He could have said, oh, Joshua, give me that lush land so that I can spend the rest of my years in comfort. He could have said to him, for all time's sake, Joshua, I worked hard all of my life, and now I need some well-earned rest. Read my lips. No way. Caleb said, give me that rugged mountain. Give me the tough assignment. Give me what nobody else wants to take. Give me that mountain. Somebody said that you can tell a man's size by the size of the challenge that he undertakes. And Caleb chose the ominous challenge, not because of arrogance, not because he trusted in his own abilities. No, read what he said, because he promised. You see, because he trusted in the power of his God, because he had confidence in the promises of his God. Beloved, I'm getting ready to close, and I want to plead with you. There are plenty of territories that are unoccupied right now. There are blessings in heaven that are going unclaimed. They are in the stores of heaven because God's people would not be faithful with the little they were given. Will you say with Caleb, give me this mountain? Or will you say, give me that valley? Father, I thank you for these men of God of old, the women of God. We thank you that you have preserved your word. So today, here we are, 3,600 years later, we can be blessed and challenged by your servant Caleb. Lord, I pray that the spirit of Caleb will penetrate every heart that's listening to me right now in the name of Jesus, that that spirit will come and dominate and rule and strengthen, that we will put our faith in you, that we put our trust in you, in Jesus' name. Amen.
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9: Leading the Way is strategically reaching people where they are. In the Western world, in the Middle East, and other places, Leading the Way can reach people truly anywhere in the world with the gospel message through these open doors that technology allows. So Leading the Way is allowing that opportunity for people in all walks of life. And that's something that's important to me. It really is an encouragement. The truly international reach that the ministry has, from the open door initiatives and campaigns to the Navigators to Kingdom Sat and the Wake America rallies. Leading the Way is a witness. It's taking a gospel message and sharing that to people that maybe haven't heard what the true gospel looks like.
10: I sat for about 6 months in jail. One of the girls felt pity for me, and she slid that tablet underneath of the door. I found Michael Youssef and Leading the Way Ministries, and everything was available in that app. It taught me things I had never even heard of before. I started to understand who God was. God has opened up so many doors in my life that I really never thought were ever going to happen for me.
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19: Matthew 15, verse 21, it says, "Then Jesus went away from there and withdrew to the district of Tyre and Sidon. And behold, a Canaanite woman from the region came out crying, 'Have mercy on me, O Lord, Son of David. My daughter is severely oppressed by a demon.' But he did not answer her a word. And his disciples came and begged him, saying, 'Send her away, for she's crying out after us.' And he answered and said, 'I was only sent to the lost sheep of the house of Israel.'" Now, the reason that's so significant is because of what she said when she came as an introduction. What did she say? Who did she call him? Lord, Son of David. She approached him with his Jewish kingly title. And if she's going to come to him with his Jewish title as King of Israel, Son of David, then he's only sent to the lost sheep of the house of Israel. And as a result, if he says a word to her, guess what the words need to be said next, according to the Old Testament? You must die. And so he doesn't say a word because he loves her so much. She came to him based on his kingly power as a Jew. And he doesn't answer her a word because he wants her to rethink what he really can do for her. And she changes the title and no longer calls him Son of David. And she just says, Lord, help me. And folks, I believe those are the most important words that we could ever ask the Lord. When you don't know what to do, let your eyes be upon him.
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0: How we pray should shape how we live. That's one of the powerful truths that we're going to discover this time on Through the Bible with Dr. J. Vernon McGee. I'm Steve Schwartz, welcoming you aboard the Bible bus. As you find your place in Matthew chapter 9, let's welcome Through the Bible's president, Greg Harris, and also my friend, to the program. Greg.
1: Yes, what's Steve. Happening? Yes. What's happening? Well, a lot. And we're gonna zoom in on one little dot on the global map in a place called Foya, Liberia. And you actually are part of the origin story of how Through the Bible got involved in this ministry.
0: Yeah, we were, thanks to one of our board members,
1: yes,
0: Rob Reinders, we became a part of, started working with a ministry in Liberia that was both a school and an outreach and a pregnancy center, all of this stuff. And they had a radio station that they wanted to do. And we actually had a pastor's conference. We had one day of women and one day of men that came in because Through the Bible was translated and done in Liberia.
1: Yes.
0: And they were doing small groups and the response was phenomenal. We've talked about that in the past. But out of that came a lunch meeting that I was in with a bunch of the leaders, and they were all talking about wanting to do this radio station. And I'm like, as I've said before, this is Africa, and yeah, this is Liberia, which yeah, is like Africa within Africa.
1: Yeah.
0: You guys aren't going to be able to pull this off. Don't even try it. It's too far. It's too remote. Yeah, there's a great opportunity. It's three countries that you can reach in that area, which was
1: Guinea, Sierra Leone, and Liberia.
0: And Liberia. Yeah. And lo and behold, I left from there and said, don't try it. They went ahead and did not take my sound wisdom advice.
1: Well, you have
0: advice.
1: A perfect record right
0: yeah,
1: now, Steve.
0: I know. Yeah. I'm like 0-4 for doubting God. And so, or what the other way around. Anyway, they ended up in pretty short order having an opening ceremony at this radio station. And the impact in those three countries has been so significant because of this radio station.
1: Yes.
0: And if you want to learn more about the story, Dave Dunmore, one of our guys, traveled there for yes, the opening ceremony and wrote an article with pictures that explain a little bit more about the impact of that radio station in that remote area. And we would just encourage you to be a part of the ministry. You can read about it and then pray that God would continue to bless the program as it goes out in multiple languages
1: yes,
0: on that station.
1: Yeah, it's and really, we really want you to get the newsletter, not because we're trying to sell you anything.
0: Yeah.
1: We're never going to ask you for money. We just want you to have the information. And in preparation for today, I picked up my latest newsletter and was looking at it thinking, what would I share with people about it? What you always say is it's very beautiful. It's packed with information. It fits inside of most Bibles very
0: yep,
1: comfortably. The cover alone is usually a beautiful picture and a relevant quote from Dr. McGee.
0: Yeah.
1: You could literally cut these things out and frame them. They're beautiful. And we just would encourage you go to ttb.org, go to our subscribe tile, just put in your name and address, click a box, and you're done. And
0: yep,
1: as we said, we don't send out appeal letters, fundraising letters. You will never get anything like that. In fact, we won't send you anything that you never ask for.
0: Okay? Yep.
1: So we do have more information in the newsletter, so we encourage you to get it. You want to share one or two of these testimonies we've
0: yeah,
1: got?
0: Yeah, this is a man who shared this testimony about how his life has changed forever. He writes, "With the exception of charging my solar-powered radio, I have not switched it off since the launch of KU Radio," which is the radio station we were talking about. "I know the station is called KU Radio, but I now call it Life-Saving Radio. Through the preaching and biblical teachings, God is rescuing many people from destructive lifestyles and leading them toward righteousness, faith, and hope in Christ. The programs are helping individuals examine their lives and turn away from the harmful practices such as witchcraft, dishonesty, and immoral behavior."
1: And that letter, which is just powerful in and of itself, highlights that in so many parts of Africa, these issues of witchcraft,
0: yeah,
1: dishonesty, corruption, immoral behavior, when the light of God's word is just taught plainly and clearly, it has this incredible cleansing power. And I think this man is one example.
0: Yeah.
1: Now, here's a local pastor who told our man on the ground there, Joseph Kebby, he said, "This radio station has become a lifeline for evangelism among our people in the three countries.
0: Mm-hmm.
1: It is overwhelmingly accepted by our communities. We cannot thank the partners enough for ensuring that KU Radio remains on air 24/7.
0: Yeah, and that's one of the things I really love about the ministry of Through the Bible is we don't just helicopter in and give them the gospel and then leave. There's almost always a connection with local churches.
1: Yes, yes.
0: And Bible-believing pastors that end up connecting with these new believers. And the church grows there on the ground. Yeah, we can give you Bible teaching over the air, but ultimately it's in relationship and discipleship that real growth happens. And we're completing that virtuous cycle. I think that's great. Greg, why don't you pray for us as we begin?
1: Father, we are always humbled when we see you at work in these far-flung locations around the world. Thank you for this brand new station. Thank you for Through the Bible being broadcast in 3 or 4 languages every single day and touching people's lives so significantly. Lord, we know all of that power comes from you and not from us, and we praise you for it. And now we ask that the power of your word would enter our lives as we listen to Dr. McGee. In Jesus' name, amen.
0: Well, we're off to Matthew 9 as we make our way through the Bible with Dr. J. Vernon McGee.
2: Now we return today to this 9th chapter of the Gospel of Matthew, and we want to put in here at verse 14. You will recall it was at this time that the disciples of John the Baptist, let me read verse 14. Then came to him the disciples of John, saying, "Why do we and the Pharisees fast off, but thy disciples fast not?" Now, John, as we've indicated before, was an Old Testament prophet. He's the last of the Old Testament prophets. He walks out on the page of Scripture, actually out of the Old Testament into the New Testament, to make the announcement, as Malachi had predicted, that the messenger would come to prepare the way. And John says, "All I'm doing is just getting the highway ready. He'll be along in a few minutes." And he did come along in a few minutes. Now the disciples of John, they are a little disturbed. Why is it that the one that John announced isn't quite doing it the way John did it? Now listen to the Lord Jesus as he answers this. And Jesus said unto them, "Can the children of the bride chamber mourn as long as the bridegroom is with them? But the days will come when the bridegroom shall be taken from them, and then shall they fast." Now, I think for the church today that fasting has a real value, as we've said. But we have no commandment about it at all, because we have the presence of Christ, and we should rejoice in that. And fasting is actually done as almost an act of mourning, and should be done with the thought, an idea that we are prostrating ourselves before God, that we are down before Him, and that we are in need of mercy and of help. And that is the thought back of that. Now, listen to the Lord as He

It's made worse. Neither do men put new wine into old bottles, else the bottles break, and the wine runneth out, and the bottles perish. But they put new wine into new bottles, and both are preserved. Now, frankly, what he's saying is simply this. The old covenant, the old dispensation of law, was ending, and he has not come to project it or to continue under that dispensation. Actually, he's come to provide a new garment, and that new garment happens to be the robe of righteousness that he gives to those that don't do any more than to trust him. The wine skin was the bottle of that day. And you see that when new wine was put in a new wine skin, it would expand. But an old one did reach the place of expansion and wouldn't expand anymore, and it would naturally burst open. The wine would be lost. Now he said, I haven't come to sew patches on an old garment. I've come to present a new garment. I come now with something altogether new. This is very, very radical. John put it, you will recall, the law was given by Moses, but grace and truth came by Jesus Christ. Now we come to the 8th and 9th miracles in this chapter that are actually more or less go along together. This is a tremendous scene. Both of them are miracles of healing, and one of them eventuated in raising the dead. Verse 18, while he spake these things unto them, behold, there came a certain ruler and worshipped him, saying, my daughter is even now dead, but come and lay thy hand upon her, and she shall live. Now she was sick unto death. That is the thing that he's saying. And while he waits there, the servant comes to tell him that the little girl had died. Again, we'll come to this miracle in another gospel, but we'll look at certain things here. And Jesus arose and followed him, so did his disciples. Now there was a big crowd around him. And behold, a woman which was diseased with an issue of blood 12 years came behind him and touched the hem of his garment. Now you can't help but notice this. The little girl was 12 years old, and this woman had had this issue of blood 12 years. Actually, here was 12 years of life going out now. The light was going out of her life. And here is 12 years of darkness coming to an end and the light's breaking in. That's what you have right here in contrast. You have night and day right here. Now, will you notice verse 21? But she said within herself, if I may but touch his garment, I shall be whole. But Jesus turned him about when he saw her. He said, daughter, be of good comfort. Thy faith hath made thee whole. And the woman was made whole from that hour. Now, Dr. Luke is going to give us this in a great deal of detail, and I'd like to reserve most of my comment when we get there. But you'll recall that actually she touched him. And up to now, the miracles he's performed of healing, when he did come in contact with him, he did the touching. But here now this woman touched him, and she was healed. And when Jesus came into the ruler's house and saw the minstrels and the people making a noise, he said unto them, give place, for the maid is not dead, but sleepeth. And they laughed him to scorn. They actually at the morning, here they were mourning, but when the Lord came and said, she's not dead, she's asleep, well, they laughed. And now will you notice? But when the people were put forth, he went in and took her by the hand, and the maid arose. Now, this is the first instance of raising the dead that we've had in the Gospels. We have three notable incidents, and this is one of them. And it's a very important one, of course. And we'll find that in the Synoptic Gospels that it's given to us three times. That is Matthew, Mark, and Luke. And as we say, we'll save it till we get to Luke to go into detail. But this is such a lovely thing, this 12-year-old girl. What he really said to her, if you want our translation of it, the one we have here, and in Luke is a little stilted, what he said to her was, little lamb, wake up. It's a lovely thing. And now

0: We read in verse 26, "And the fame hereof went abroad into all that land. And when Jesus departed thence, two blind men following him, crying and saying, Thou Son of David, have mercy on us." Now this brings us to the 10th miracle. The 8th one was that little daughter. She was sick at first. Then word was brought she was dead. Now the Lord Jesus raises her from the dead. But on the way, this woman with an issue of blood touched him. So you have here 8, 9, and now the 10th miracle. And it's the two blind men following him, crying and saying, Thou Son of David, have mercy on us. When he was coming to the house, the blind men came to him, and Jesus saith unto them, Believe ye that I am able to do this? They said unto him, Yea, Lord. Then touched he their eyes, saying, According to your faith, be it unto you. And their eyes were open. And Jesus straightly charged them, saying, See that no man know it. Now, this is another one of these remarkable cases where he said, Don't tell anyone. He'd said it to the leper. Now he says it here. And there are several reasons, but one of them now is made clear here. It caused the crowds to come in on him and actually hindered him in his work. Now, verse 31, But they, when they were departed, spread abroad his fame in all that country. These two blind men just couldn't contain themselves. They told others. Verse 32 brings us now to the 11th miracle. And as they went out, behold, they brought to him a dumb man possessed with a demon. Now, here you have another demon-possessed man. This is the third incident we've had in these two chapters. And when the demon was cast out, the dumb spake, and the multitudes marveled, saying, It was never so seen in Israel. But the Pharisees said, Now notice this, this is important to see. They did not deny that he had caused the blind to see and the crippled to leap and walk. What they said was, He casteth out demons through the prince of the demons. Now notice what our Lord said. And Jesus went about all the cities and villages, teaching in their synagogues and preaching the gospel of the kingdom. Now that gospel of the kingdom was what he had been saying and what in the next chapter in verse 7, he told his disciples to go out saying the kingdom of heaven is at hand and to repent. And the gospel of the kingdom is that. After all, he's a king on the way to the cross. And now notice, it says, and healing every sickness and every disease among the people. You see, again and again now, Matthew lets this drop far as it was. He just inserts it, that there were multitudes that were healed in that day. There were thousands, you see. And that's the reason the enemy never questioned whether he performed miracles or not. It was too obvious. Now, I don't want to be ugly, but again, I must call attention to this. A great many people get excited today about the fact that certain ones have a gift of healing. Now, I personally don't think anyone has that gift. I've offered here in Southern California $100 to anyone that would come forward and be able to prove that they were healed by a faith healer. No one yet has called for it. Now, you'd think out of the literally hundreds that are reported in the time of a sensational meeting that there'd be one that would be genuine. And I'll be honest with you, I did expect somebody that really had a psychological cure to come along. And I asked the leader of a certain denomination that's offered $1,000. This man told me that they had had several lawsuits of those that had tried to get it, but no one had ever been able to go into court and prove that they were healed that way. Now, in our Lord's day, there were thousands of people. You'd think there'd be one today, wouldn't you? By the way, I think we ought to be very fair and honest about this and not become sentimental or sensational or shut our eyes to facts. How many do you really know that were really healed by a man or a woman? May I say the Lord Jesus is the great physician, and I believe he can heal. I have great confidence in him, not in man. Even my own medical doctor, and he recognizes it. I recognize he's very limited, very limited. Believe me, the Lord Jesus is not. He's the great physician. Take your case to him, and he'll never send you a bill, and he'll get all the credit for it. We want him to have the credit. Now, will you notice, verse 36, but when he saw the multitudes, he was moved with compassion on them, because they fainted and were scattered abroad as sheep, having no shepherd. And this is such a lovely thing. The note of compassion, which concludes this chapter and section, is startling, isn't it? You see, God's ideal kings and rulers have all been shepherds. Moses had that training. David had been a shepherd. And the Lord Jesus is the good shepherd. And when we pray the Lord to thrust forth laborers into his harvest, pray that he give them the heart of a shepherd. Pray that the Lord will give you a heart of compassion for the lost. Now let me read these last two verses. Then saith he unto his disciples, the harvest truly is plenteous, but the laborers are few. Pray ye therefore the Lord of the harvest, that he will send forth laborers into his harvest. Now, having said that to them, he sends them forth. And it's always well when you pray for something that you are willing to do it yourself. Because when he asked them to pray, the Lord sent forth laborers into the harvest. Guess who he sent forth? He sent these very men that were to pray about it. That is very interesting indeed. In fact, very important, I think, for us to see here that he sent them forth into the harvest. Now, will you notice as we come to chapter 10 that the movement continues? The Lord Jesus, now having given the ethic, come down from the mountain, demonstrated he had the power in these 12 miracles that are enumerated here. He now commissions the 12 apostles to go to the nation Israel and preach the gospel of the kingdom. Now, this is a definite movement here that we have in the Gospel of Matthew. And we see here now that these men are to be sent out, not as forerunners, but they're after runners. They are to go out and they're given credentials by which they can perform miracles. But have you ever noticed John the Baptist never performed a miracle? It's well to note that their title is changed now from disciple to apostle. And it's also interesting to note when we enter this chapter that the number of cults that turn to this chapter to get their authority for some peculiar ministry or conduct. You see, the instructions for the Christian are not found in this chapter. The Christian needs to consider the instruction here in light of the circumstances and conditions under which they were given, and we should be able to interpret it accurately. But let's be very clear about our interpretation. Now, let's get into the chapter a little ways. And when he had called unto him his 12 disciples, he gave them power against unclean spirits to cast them out and to heal all manner of sickness, all manner of disease. Now, this was to be their credentials as they went to the nation Israel. And the prophets in the Old Testament said this would be for the nation Israel. This would be the credentials. Now, notice that having given them this power, they are no longer disciples. Listen to this. Verse 2, now the names of the 12 apostles are these. Not 12 disciples now, but they are apostles. The first, Simon, who's called Peter, Andrew his brother, James the son of Zebedee, John his brother, Philip and Bartholomew, Thomas and Matthew, the publican, James the son of Alphaeus, and Lebbaeus, whose surname was Thaddeus, Simon the Canaanite, and Judas Iscariot, who also betrayed him. Now will you notice, verse 5, these 12 Jesus sent forth and commanded them, saying, now let's note here this commission. This is not given to you and me. To begin with, he says, go not into the way of the Gentiles, and into any city of the Samaritans enter ye not, but go rather to the lost sheep of the house of Israel. Now, if you're going to find your instructions for what you are doing, my friend, in this chapter, then you'll have to limit your ministry to Israel. And you better leave wherever you are right now and get over to Israel as quickly as possible, because this is to be given to the lost sheep of the house of Israel. Now, over in Acts 1:8, our commission is beginning at Jerusalem. You're to go to Judea and Samaria. Here they were to keep out of Samaria, and even to the ends of the earth. That's not here, you see. But go rather to the lost sheep of the house of Israel, and as ye go, preach, saying, the kingdom of heaven is at hand. How was it at hand? In the person of the king. He was in their midst. That is the important thing. And that kingdom today must begin on the inside of you, my friend. You can talk about building a kingdom down here. You don't build a kingdom. It has to come from within. The kingdom of heaven is within you. And that is where it must begin. Now, it's not much in evidence in this world today. Now he says to them, heal the sick, cleanse the lepers, raise the dead, cast out demons. Freely you've received, freely give. Now, I insist that if you're going to do one of these things, you ought to do all four of them. You ought to be able to cast out demons and raise the dead. And I've said that when any of these who claim to have these gifts will just raise the dead, I'll be around to see them. But until then, I'm very skeptical, I must confess. The great physician is the one. Here's a doctor I recommend to you today, my beloved, the Lord Jesus Christ. All right, we'll have to leave off right there. May the Lord richly bless you, my beloved.
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4: 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Today on Pathway to Victory, Dr. Robert Jeffress provides the biblical definition of humility and explains why humility is necessary to achieving success in life. But first, let's take a moment to hear some important ministry updates.
3: Thanks, David, and welcome again to Pathway to Victory. 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May 14th through the 23rd, 2027, I hope you'll join me on the Pathway to Victory Journeys of Paul Mediterranean Cruise. Over 10 days, we'll trace Paul's missionary journeys, worship together on the open sea, and take in the breathtaking beauty of some iconic ports of call. You'll come home genuinely refreshed. Premier cabins are available right now, and you'll want to choose yours before they're gone. All the details are found at ptv.org. Well, if you've been listening to Pathway to Victory this month, you know that we're mining treasures from the rich and insightful book of Proverbs. It's a series called The Solomon Secrets. Solomon was arguably the richest and wisest man who ever lived. In his book of Proverbs, he provided insight on the pressing issues of life. Things like how to have a happy marriage, how to gain control over your finances, and how to succeed in the workplace. I've written a book that addresses these topics and more. It's called The Solomon Secrets. And when you give a generous gift to Pathway to Victory, we'll make sure you receive a copy. More about my book and other resources later. Right now, let's begin with today's study. Proverbs 29:23 says, "A man's pride will bring him low, but a humble spirit will obtain honor." I titled today's message, "The Way Up is Down."
5: In Matthew chapter 20, verses 26 to 27, Jesus said, "It is not so among you, but whoever wishes to be great among you shall be your servant, and whoever wishes to be first among you shall be your slave." Notice Jesus says there's absolutely nothing wrong with wanting to be successful in life. There's nothing wrong with wanting to be great. But what Jesus said is, if you really want to be great and important and significant, you need to follow a different path to success than that which the world offers. For example, the world says, look out for number one. Jesus says, look out for others. The world says, destroy your opposition. Jesus says, love your opposition. The world says, hold on to your rights. Don't let them go. Jesus said, let go of your rights. The world says, if you want to be great, rule other people. Jesus said, if you want to be great, serve other people. The world says, promote yourself. Jesus says, humble yourself. We're in a series right now talking about success in life. I've called it the Solomon Secrets for Success. And we've been looking at the book of Proverbs at 10 pieces of wisdom, 10 pieces of what I call uncommon sense that guarantee extraordinary success. I call it uncommon sense because it goes against our natural inclinations, every one of these Solomon secrets. And today we're going to look at another one of those Solomon secrets, and it's simply this: the way up is down. What we're talking about is humility. There are three components of humility. What does it mean to be humble? If it's the key to success, we better get this and understand it. Humility, first of all, demands an accurate assessment of yourself. Secondly, humility involves an authentic appreciation of other people. And thirdly, an appropriate subordination of our desires. You know, every now and then, when I'm on an airplane, I pick up a magazine that American Airlines has. It's in the pocket of the seat. And the title of the magazine is Celebrated Living. And it's filled with glossy, four-color photographs and articles like the 5 best hotels in the world, or the 8 best restaurants in the world, or the 10 greatest spas in the world. It's interesting reading, but the magazine could just be as easily titled, How to Please Yourself. And that's really the thinking of our culture, isn't it? That life is about pleasing ourselves. But the most important question in life is, what do I get out of this? Am I fulfilled? Am I happy? And that becomes the prism through which we view everything in our life. We look at our job. We look at our relationships. We even look at our acts of benevolence through the lens of, what am I getting out of this? Am I fulfilled in this? What a contrast to the way Jesus lived. Turn over your Bibles to Philippians chapter 2. Jesus Christ, who was God, who had every right, if anyone did, to live to please himself, didn't live that way. In fact, he lived to please and to serve others. And here we have a real-life illustration of humility. Look at Philippians 2, beginning with verses 3 and 4. Do nothing, Paul says, from selfishness or empty conceit, but with humility of mind, let each of you regard one another as more important than himself. Do not merely look out for your own personal interests, but look out also for the interest of others. Now, Paul, what do you mean by that? What do you mean by humility of mind and looking out for others' interest? Paul was an expert communicator. He knew that you couldn't just tell people to do something. You need to illustrate it. And so Paul, beginning in verse 5, gives us a great real-life illustration of humility. Look at verse 5. Have this attitude in yourselves. That is the attitude of humility, which was also in Christ Jesus, who, although he existed in the form of God, he did not regard equality with God a thing to be grasped. But he emptied himself, taking the form of a bondservant, and being made in the likeness of men, and being found in the appearance as a man, he humbled himself by becoming obedient to the point of death, even death on a cross. Now think about this. If Jesus had had the same life purpose that most of us have, peace, prosperity, pleasure, and the avoidance of pain, if that had been Jesus' life purpose, if he lived to please himself, he would have never given up the perks of heaven to come to earth. The only reason that he gave up his rights as God, came to earth, suffered that excruciating death, took the sins of the world, was he had a bigger purpose in life than pleasing himself. He lived to please God the Father and to meet our needs. And we are never more like Jesus Christ than when we willingly give up our privileges and rights to serve a greater purpose. You are never more like God than when you go not to the top, but to the bottom. When you make serving others the goal of your life. True humility means subordinating our desires for the well-being of others. Jesus said it this way: if you want to be like God, you have to learn to be a servant. In Matthew 20, verse 26, he said, "Whoever wishes to be great among you shall be your servant." Now, we've been talking in the theoretical for the last few minutes. In these final minutes, let's get intensely practical. How many of you want to be successful in life? Come on, it's okay. Jesus said it's okay. He says it's not wrong to want to be successful. He's just saying you have to follow a different path than the world suggests. And today we've seen that one way to achieve success in life is by humbling yourself instead of being proud in life. Well, how do I develop this quality of humility in my life? Let me suggest four practical ways to demonstrate humility in your everyday life and enjoy the success God wants you to appreciate. Number one, if you're truly going to be humble, number one, you have to be willing to admit your mistakes. Admit your mistakes. One evening after a committee meeting in a former church, one of the deacons stayed behind and said, "Pastor, could I talk to you for just a moment?" I said, "Well, fine." After everybody had left the room, he said, "Pastor, you know, I love you, but you really blew it last Tuesday night at deacon's meeting when you so quickly dismissed Bill's suggestion." He said, "You came across as insensitive and arrogant." Now, my first reaction to this was to remind this guy that I was the pastor of the church and who I was, and I knew more about running a church than anybody else. But the fact is, he was right. And I thanked him for what he had to say. I went home. Before I went to bed, I picked up the phone and I called Bill. And I apologized for what I did. Bill was quick to forgive me, and an important relationship was salvaged. Now, the fact is, we all find it difficult to admit our mistakes, don't we? Our first tendency, whenever we mess up, is to try to cover over it. I remember hearing a Washington pundit say one time, "The cause of the downfall of every president in this city, whether it be from Iran Gate, Watergate, or Monica Gate, has not been the scandal itself, but it was the resulting cover-up." It's always the cover-up that gets us. Why don't we want to admit our mistakes sometimes? It's because we're fearful of the consequences. Sometimes we think if we admit our mistakes, it will show weakness. But listen to what Solomon says in Proverbs 28, verse 13. "He who conceals his transgressions will not prosper, but he who confesses and forsakes them will find compassion." Solomon had seen that firsthand with the story of his father. Remember, for 6 months to a year, David had engaged in that cover-up with Bathsheba. But finally, after his sin was exposed, what did he do? He confessed his sin. And once he quit covering over and instead admitted his mistakes, he not only reestablished the respect of his subjects, but he also was in the position to receive God's forgiveness in his life. And you and I cannot receive God's forgiveness until we're willing to, first of all, admit our need for God's forgiveness. And we will never receive the respect of other people until we're willing to admit our mistakes. He who conceals his transgressions will not prosper. Second, true humility means a willingness to share the credit with others for our successes. To share the credit with others for our successes. Think about Solomon himself, who wrote these Proverbs. What was the greatest success in Solomon's career? It was the building of the new temple. It was a project that was so massive and involved thousands of workmen and millions of dollars. Yet remember what happened on dedication day? When dedication day arrived, Solomon refused to hog the limelight for himself. Instead, listen to his words on that dedication day at 1 Kings 8, verses 22 and 23. "Then Solomon stood before the altar of the Lord in the presence of all the assembly of Israel, and he spread out his hands toward heaven, and he said, 'O Lord, the God of Israel, there is no God like thee in heaven above or on earth or beneath, who art keeping covenant and showing loving kindness to thy servants who walk before thee with all of their heart.'" Solomon turned the spotlight on God. He thanked God for what had been accomplished. In those days that were leading up to the opening of our new campus, I'd made a vow to God that in every conversation, I would be careful to give the praise, first of all, to God for what he did, and then also to you for being the kind of people that God used to bring this to pass. The Bible says we need to share credit with others for our successes. You know, employers, if your team, your employees have accomplished a great goal for your company, don't take credit for yourself. Express your appreciation to your employees. Express it both verbally and monetarily to show them how much you appreciate what they've done. It's the same way with those of you who are parents. Parents, if your children are excelling in athletics or academics at school, don't take the credit. Make sure you make time to thank those coaches or those teachers who have ensured your child's success. Pastors who are watching today or listening on Pathway to Victory, if your church is doing well, don't take the credit for it. Remind your people that you're just one small part of the team. You know, I was reading a study recently that cited that Ronald Reagan has now become one of the most admired recent presidents in American history, not only by Republicans, but now by Democrats. And you can easily understand why. I mean, just think about the stupendous achievements during Reagan's 8 years. Look at Tom Leppard. He was a White House fellow in the Reagan White House, weren't you? And Reagan accomplished so much. I mean, those 8 years, he re-energized our economy that had sunk to the lowest level in recent memory. He rebuilt the military. He effectively ended the Cold War and brought the Soviet Union to its knees. What was the source of his stupendous achievements? Early in Reagan's first term, Amy and I were in Washington, D.C., and we were privileged to take a White House tour. Now, I remember seeing a plaque on Reagan's desk. The plaque said, "There is no limit to the good a person can do if he's willing to let somebody else take the credit for it." I was so impressed by that because it really unveiled the reason Ronald Reagan succeeded. He wasn't interested in taking the credit himself. He spread it to other people. In fact, when I was at the Reagan Library just a few months ago, I saw for the first time a replica of that plaque that was on Reagan's desk. I bought a copy of it and put it on my desk because it really answers the secret for his great success. If you're going to be successful in life, you have to be willing to share the credit with other people. Number three, if you're going to be humble in life, refuse to honk your own horn. Refuse to honk your own horn. This is one of the simplest yet most overlooked principles of success in life. That is, refuse to be your own press agent. If somebody is going to praise you, let it be somebody else. Don't let the praise come from yourself. Solomon said it this way in Proverbs 27, verse 2, "Let another praise you and not your own mouth, a stranger and not your own lips." One reason we have such a hard time with this is we are absolutely convinced sometimes that if we don't let other people know about our accomplishments, then they'll go unnoticed. If somebody's going to tell about our accomplishments, it's going to have to be us. And yet the Bible says everyone who tries to self-promote is guaranteeing a future humiliation. Now, one day Jesus was invited to a dinner party. And when he went to this dinner party, he noticed an interesting social phenomenon. People who were coming in to the dinner party, some of the guests were coming down to the front and placing themselves in the seat of honor, only to have somebody tap them on the shoulder and make them go to the back seats. What humiliation. Let me paint the picture for you this way. Imagine, man, you and your wife are invited to a celebrity wedding and a celebrity wedding dinner. And you walk in with your wife, and as you walk into that banquet room, you say to her, "Honey, I bet you never knew you'd be married to somebody as important as I am, who would get an invitation to a dinner just like this." And so you and your wife walk down, and you go to the very front table, and you take a seat for yourself, not noticing the small reserve signs around each plate. And you're sitting there feeling so proud and important, when after a few moments, there's a tap on your shoulder. An usher leans over and says, "I'm sorry, these seats are reserved for special guests. But we do have a seat for you if you'll follow me." And you get up and And your wife gets up, and before that whole crowd chuckling, they watch you as you are marched to the very back of the room in the very back seat. Talk about humiliating. But Jesus said that is going to be the fate of everyone who promotes himself. He said, notice what he said in Luke 14:11, "For everyone who exalts himself shall be humbled, and he who humbles himself will be exalted." Fourth, to exercise humility, you must be willing to give up your rights. In Matthew 20, verse 28, Jesus made a remarkable statement about himself. He said, "For the Son of Man did not come to be served, but to serve, and to give his life as a ransom for many." Well, we've heard that so often, we forget what an astounding comment that is. I mean, Jesus Christ is the one who flung this whole world into existence by a single word. He created everything. If anyone had the right to be served, it was Jesus Christ. If anyone had the right to see us, you and I, as simply tools to accomplish his purpose, it would be Jesus. But Jesus said, "The reason I came to earth was not to have people serve me, but so that I could serve others to meet their needs." And if we're going to become like Christ, it means we have to be willing to do that as well. The essence of humility is giving up our rights, our privileges, our agenda in order to meet the needs of other people. Biographers tell the story about Abraham Lincoln's early days in the Civil War when the Union Army was not winning, it was failing. And much of the failure was because of Lincoln's general, General George McClellan, and his willing to act aggressively. And so Lincoln was faced with the prospect how to energize his general without discouraging him. And so on the night of November 13th, 1861, Abraham Lincoln did something very unusual for a president. He left the White House and he went to General McClellan's home to visit with him, to encourage him. Abraham Lincoln took with him that evening Secretary of State William Seward. They arrived at McClellan's home, knocked on the front door. The usher opened the door and saw it was the president, the Secretary of State. They explained that they were there to see the general, but the usher said, well, the general was away at a wedding, but he would return later that evening, and the president and the Secretary of State were invited to come in and sit in the front room as they awaited the general's arrival at home. So Lincoln and Seward went in, they sat down in the chair, they waited, they waited, they waited. Finally, General McClellan returned home at a very late hour. And when the usher told him that the president and the Secretary of State were waiting to see him, General McClellan went upstairs and went to bed without ever greeting the president. Secretary of State Seward was so incensed at that lack of respect that he demanded that Lincoln fire him right on the spot. But Lincoln's reply was classic. He said, "No, this is no time to be making points of personal etiquette and dignity. I would be willing to hold the reins of McClellan's horse if only it would bring us victory." And of course, victory ultimately did come to Abraham Lincoln. By the way, who but only the most staunch Civil War buff even knows the name of George McClellan? Why did victory come to Abraham Lincoln? Because he understood the Solomon secret to success. And that is, the way up is down. Solomon said it this way in Proverbs chapter 29, verse 23, "A man's pride will bring him low, but a humble spirit will obtain honor."
3: 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I recently heard from a gentleman in Florida who said, "Pastor Jeffress, I want to say thank you for making your books and series so easily available. 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
4: 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That's P.O. 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I'm David J. Mullins. 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That's Friday on Pathway to Victory. 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
3: In Mark chapter 7, verse 24, it says, "And from there he arose and went away from the region of Tyre and Sidon." This is a very pagan area. "And he entered a house and did not want anyone to know, yet he could not be hidden." Verse 25, "But immediately a woman whose little daughter was possessed by an unclean spirit heard of him." So that tells you a little bit about this woman. She's got a daughter who is demon-possessed. And she heard of Jesus and came and fell down at his feet. Now the woman was a Gentile, or a Canaanite, a Syrophoenician by birth, and she begged Jesus that the demon be brought out of her daughter. And he said to her, "Let the little children be fed first, for it is not right for the children's bread to be thrown to the dogs." But she answered him and says, "Lord, yet even the dogs eat the crumbs." And he said to her, "For this statement, you may go your way. The demon has left your daughter." You know, like, so it's crazy stuff going on with these miracles, right? This is just so unusual, all this stuff. And I think these are teaching lessons for the disciples. He keeps telling them, "Don't tell them who I am. Don't tell anything about going to the cross. Don't say anything." And the reason they can't say anything is, guess what? They're not listening. They're not really understanding what the gospel is all about. They're not really understanding what the cross is all about. And so he tells them, "Don't tell anyone." And I think all of this is for the disciples as well. She had a heart issue, and I think they have a heart issue. This whole thing starts with, they have eyes to see that cannot see, they have ears to hear that cannot hear, and they have a heart that does not understand. And so those three areas, the heart, the eyes, and the ears, are what Jesus is going to teach on with these miracles.
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8: 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My guest today is Dave Keene. 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
8: On today's edition of The Plumb Line, I'm your host, Jay Rudolph, and I am excited to be joined by Dave Keene. And Dave is presently chair of the Christian Ministries Department at Biola University's Talbot Seminary, according to the back of a book that I'm looking at. Also a pastor and an author of a book that has been put out by D6 Family Ministry, Living in the Shadow of Grief, Enlarging Your Capacity to Grieve with Hope. He wrote that with his wife, Debbie. And thanks for coming on the broadcast, Dave. Great to have you on.
10: Thank you. Yeah, it's been a journey, that is for sure, that God has had us on. So the last 4 years, never would have imagined, but God's grace is getting us through each day.
8: Yeah, it is pretty amazing. Where would we be without it, we always say. We couldn't take our next breath without the grace of God. Well, and we'll hear about this. You know, most of the books like this, I don't think I've ever met anyone who's written a book, you know, on some topic such as grief, for example, that hasn't been through it. That's typically the path, unfortunately. You know, most of us don't want to have to go through these things, but that's typically the path. And what I love about it is those who are willing to do this, to put themselves out there like you and your wife do, because I think that's the purpose that God has, or at least it's certainly one of the purposes that God has us go through things like grief so that we can help others, right?
10: Yeah, and that's definitely scripture that we have been comforted by God to pass on comfort to others. Unfortunately, grief, I think, is something that every person is going to experience at some point in their lives. The nature of it, the severity of it might differ, but grief is unavoidable because loss is around us, unfortunately, just by being human. In the nature of our brokenness, we're going to lose things we deeply care for. And so how do we respond, I think, is so important, because the loss, the grief will change us. But it, as we talk about in the book, it doesn't have to destroy you. But you do have to accept that the journey is difficult and there will be changes that you come out the other side with.
8: Yeah. And as I think about this, most of the time, the grief in our lives, it comes from some sort of loss, whether it's a loss of a loved one or maybe even just a loss of our job or loss of capacity to do something that we used to be able to do as you get older, things like that. There's just a, you know, a variety of forms of grief, and I'm sure we'll talk about that. In your case, it's a loss of a child, and I'll have you share that story in a moment. But the reality is, even though we can, by the power and grace of God, you know, deal with this and continue on in life, it's not like it's ever going to go away. It's something that's always going to be there. In fact, as you share your story, I would imagine that there are going to be some tears that come up. And even though it's been, you know, a while and you've been through it many times, I'm sure sharing that story, right?
10: Yeah, that's actually what started us thinking about writing this book. It's been 4 years since our son passed away, but around year two, we started to notice that we had emerged from the rawness of grief, where it was just the weeping and really that crushing feeling. But as we were coming back and doing life and enjoying different aspects of life, we felt like there was always something missing. And we named it the shadow. Like, you know, we're just living in this shadow that the passing of our son, Adam, that death is just kind of making us live in a different understanding. So things that we would normally do and previous to his passing just were different. And that was how we had to accept moving forward, that it was going to be different. And there was not going back to what was normal or what we used to know. We had to come to that understanding. And what was most difficult, I think, is people around us didn't know that. They wanted us to be like before, like, hey, it's been a couple of years. Why aren't you the same person that I knew before? And that person, we tell people, like, that person doesn't exist anymore. You know, grief has changed us, and we will always miss our son, as much as we can still have good days and smile and laugh and worship God and enjoy his gifts in other places. We will always have that grieving of our son to some level. And that's why I think it's so important that we learn to expand our capacity to grieve with hope, that we don't just grieve in sorrow, but we really start to understand that I can grieve, but I can also have hope in what Christ offers, the reality of heaven that sustains me in the grieving process.
8: Yeah. Well, I'd like for you to share a little bit about your family and the story here about your son Adam's passing, if you would.
10: Yeah, you know, Adam is one of our three children. We have a daughter who's older. She's married and has two beautiful granddaughters, and she now lives in the Atlanta area. And then we actually adopted a boy from South Africa who's 10 years younger than Adam. And so he's now almost 19. But Adam was one of those miracle childs for us. He was born in a time when my wife and I didn't know if we could have more children. My wife was sick. And when we conceived Adam, we were just joyful. And yet we saw, you know, some of the struggles that Adam had, you know, even at birth. And

0: kind of flipped that, went full-time professor, part-time youth pastor. But Adam grew up as a pastor's kid. And as he got into high school, he's like, I don't want to be a pastor's kid. He kind of wanted to do his own journey. And so that was, you know, a rocky season for he and our relationship, that as he was pursuing sports and other aspects, Debbie and I were just, you know, pray and be consistent in our message of love and truth to him. And his senior of high school, he had a true coming to Jesus moment where he just really saw the grace of God and radically surrendered his life to Christ and went to Biola University, where I teach. I think part of just because he could get the free tuition waiver, but he entered Biola and not really sure what he wanted to do. He was still kind of discovering a lot about himself, a lot about who God is. But that freshman year at Biola, he just discovered the fullness of God's grace, I think, to the point where he became just passionate to share the gospel and just became a different person and came to me one day after serving a summer internship at a church here in Southern California, working with their middle school ministry. He goes, Dad, I think God's called me to be a youth pastor. And that just blew me away because, you know, I'm thinking about the kid that he was when he was in high school and, you know, marveling at what God's doing. I said, you know, Adam, that has to be your calling. You can't do it just because your dad made it look so cool. And so he really dove into it. And he said, yeah, this is what God's called me to be. And switched his major to Christian ministries, the degree I teach, and got involved more on the staff at that church in Southern California and kept just giving himself to it. He transitioned to a full-time position his senior year of college, last semester, where he was a middle school pastor at a church in Glendora, California. And he started in February of 2020. And then the next month, you know, COVID shut the world down. And it was one of those kind of experiences that a young youth pastor could just go into status quo and kind of mail it in. But Adam was so passionate for the gospel and so innovative in how he was thinking that his ministry actually grew and thrived during COVID as he found ways to connect with students and share the gospel. And it was just one of those like true miracle stories where you're seeing that God's redemption and God's favor upon young men as he got married and he and his wife, you know, got pregnant. And his ministry was thriving as they came out of COVID. And so it just kind of hit the ground running. You're just like, wow, just the marvel of what God was doing. And then, unfortunately, in June of 2022, Adam passed away suddenly of a brain aneurysm. And it just completely upended our lives, his family. His passing was 3 weeks away from the birth of his daughter. Mm. So it just kind of was a gut punch to so many people on so many levels that you see this godly young man who was a thriving youth pastor, about to see the birth of his daughter, young married, just to see, you know, that loss, it really devastated us and his wife and his youth group. It was just an immense amount of pain that we experienced in that moment.
1: Mm, wow. And the first question that obviously comes is, how do you reconcile that? Then you've, you know, known and followed God and taught about him and, yeah.
0: Yeah, you know, that's actually, you know, one of your first questions, like, why God? You know, like, this can't be. You're just, you know, people talk about those five stages of grief, and the first one being, you know, denial. And that process doesn't really work with the loss of someone you love to death, because those stages don't apply to grieving death. Those stages apply to dealing with bad news, like a bad prognosis of health. But there's no bargaining with death. And so I would say for us, the suddenness of his passing and the randomness of it, meaning like it was just so unexpected, so out of the blue, really made us come back to God and say, why? Why would you take such a man at this stage of his life when, you know, it seems like there could have been some intervention that you would have done, God? And so I when you get this level of tragic news, it strips away a lot of the facade of your faith. In other words, if you had just been going through motions with God, it's going to rock you. I told people I was like the man in Matthew 7 who built his house on the rock. And, you know, my wife and I had been followers of Jesus for a while, and we knew Scripture, and we had daily been spending time in Scripture. And so when Adam passed, like muscle memory kicked in, and we went back to Scripture, and we spent time in the Psalms of Lament crying out to God with the Psalms of Lament. And so I would say the foundation

0: foundation of our faith stood, but I think I naively understood that story before, because if this storm wiped out homes around them, there would still be some damage to that house. In other words, the foundation of the house stood, but perhaps the roof had some damage or the windows were blown out. And and that's what I like. And I tell people, like, this was, man, a stripping of all of the things that I, as platitudes, even as a pastor, held on to. You know, I came back after a few months, and I have since now serve a different church than when Adam passed. But I was a teaching pastor at a church, and I came back after a few months off. And my first message back, I just told the church, man, I still believe God is real and loving, but, you know, he's not as gentle as I thought he always would be, you know. And I told the church that I'm sorry, I made it too easy to surrender your life to Christ, because I would, you know, people came to me with their struggles. I'd say, oh, just surrender it to God. And I'm like, man, that is so difficult to do when you care so deeply about something. It's almost like we go to God and say, hey, I've got to give you my life, but don't touch this most important part, because we're cool, right? I'm following you. So this area is off limits. But if I'm saying, God, I surrender my life to you, then even the off limit parts are free game to him. And that's exactly what he touched, was the most important part of my life, my children. And so, you know, I came back to the church and I said, I feel like I'm the man, the dad in Mark 9. His son, you know, was struggling with a demonic presence, and the disciples couldn't do anything. And so he goes to Jesus and says, help me if you can. And Jesus says, if I can, it's like all things are possible for him who believes. And the dad immediately proclaims, I believe, help my unbelief. And Jesus doesn't rebuke him for his lack of faith. If there was that was present, he just simply heals the child. And I think that's what God has done with me, as I've been wrestling with, you know, the goodness of God and the fullness of God, the faithfulness of God. I see those and I believe in those, but I still have questions about, I don't understand. And God's been gracious and saying, look, I will take you as you are and bring you closer to me.
1: Wow. Well, Dave Keene, my guest, book is Living in the Shadow of Grief, Enlarging Your Capacity to Grieve with Hope, written along with his wife, Debbie. And we're going to come back and dive into the Word of God. There are a couple of verses that came to mind right away when I saw the title of the book, and I'm sure they're prominent in the book as well. We'll get to those from 1 Thessalonians 4 in just a moment here on the Plumb Line. I'm super thankful to Dave for being on, and super thankful to each and every one of you tuning in to the broadcast. Whether you're dealing with some deep grief at the moment, or maybe it's yet to come in your life, as Dave mentioned, you know, some of his first comments, we're all going to go through, and many, most have already gone through, various levels of grief in our lives, and we need to know from a biblical perspective how to deal with that. And so we'll continue on this in just a moment on The Plumb Line. You can reach out and share your thoughts, comments, questions with me at this email, theplumblineradio@gmail.com, theplumblineradio@gmail.com.
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1: 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I'm your host, Jay Rudolph. My guest is Dave Keene. He and his wife, Debbie, wrote Living in the Shadow of Grief, Enlarging Your Capacity to Grieve with Hope. And written, as most books of this sort are, out of very deeply personal experience in losing their son, Adam, as we were talking about in the first segment. And the scripture that came to mind right away for me, and probably for everyone who's read the Bible at all, is in 1 Thessalonians 4. Starting at verse 13, and again, you know, some context here. I always encourage the listeners, open this Bible up, look at it for yourself so you get the whole context, because I realize I'm pulling a couple of verses here out. It says, "But we do not want you to be uninformed, brothers, about those who are asleep," in other words, those who are dead, "that you may not grieve as others do who have no hope. For since we believe that Jesus died and rose again, even so, through Jesus, God will bring with him those who have fallen asleep." This is absolutely incredible encouragement to any who have lost a loved one. And I would imagine, you know, in time, maybe right away that came to your mind as you started to deal with this. But it's one of those things that we just, you know, until we've actually lost a loved one, had something happen like you had happen, we just kind of read that and think, yeah, that's really nice. Sounds, you know, sounds really wonderful. Wonderful, but it becomes incredibly deep, emotionally deep, I'm sure, when something happens like what did with you guys.
0: Yeah, in the moment when you hear, when you love so dearly has passed away, the challenge is to find some type of foundation to stand back up on. And I think for my wife and I, the reality of heaven and what our son was experiencing became paramount. As a pastor, you actually have very little training that the aspects of heaven. Most seminaries give maybe a lecture or two to their pastors in training. And so I did a deep dive that summer and just really trying to understand what my son was experiencing in that moment. You know, the present heaven that he was in as we look forward to being together again. I would say it was so helpful because I would say in the beginning stages, I had a very cartoonish view of heaven. You know, like, hey, we're just hanging around in eternal worship service, like the angels. And I'm like, that doesn't sound as thrilling as I wish it would, you know? And yet, so as I read the scriptures, I saw the certainty of heaven and how heaven is described as the, you know, resurrected Eden, the restored Eden, the city of God. And so if you take these images that scripture communicates throughout the whole Bible, you saw what God originally designed to be, this place of paradise, this place of life, this place of culture and music and food and work. And all of a sudden, I really started to say, like, wow, through the work of Jesus Christ, I can experience what my son has experienced. The being with God, immediately present with him, became just like such a gift to see that, you know. And I really appreciate the line from the worship song, Endless Praise, that it says, standing with those who have heard well done. And that really just kind of helped me recognize that because of Adam's faith in Jesus Christ and the work that Jesus did to forgive him and all of us of our sin by his resurrection, Adam heard immediately from Jesus, well done. When he entered God's presence in heaven, he's already been affirmed and welcomed. And I think that reality for me, helping to see that I can continue to grow in my life in the power of God to experience this hope to a deeper level. And that's what the tagline of the book was really all about, is like, how do we live out in this hope of being with God forever and ever after death that sustains us, that this world is not all there is. And a phrase that we have held on to as a family is Jesus has the final say. That Adam's story didn't end here. It continued, you know, in heaven because Jesus has the final say.
1: Yeah, well, that is a great reminder. Appreciate that. We've got a couple minutes left here, and what I want to do in those last couple minutes is there may be someone, maybe a few people, tuning in right now, Dave, and they don't even know why they came to this broadcast. Maybe they heard you talking about grief, and they're going through some really deep grief right now, and There might be someone who's doing that, going through that grief without hope. This verse says that you may not grieve as others do who have no hope. We know that a lot of people grieve without hope, without the hope of Christ. And so help those people out, who help them out by telling them about the hope found in Jesus Christ.
0: Yeah, I would encourage you to see how much Jesus had a knowledge of love for us, that he knows us, he sees us, he walks with us. And that really is, you know, there's no explanation in Scripture that comforts the why suffering happens. You know, there's no worldview that can satisfy that. Karma says bad things happen to bad people. That's not always true. You know, the other religions say, hey, God wills what God wills. The atheist says there is no God. And so that's the ultimate hopelessness to me of that this world is all that there is. And yet Christianity says, no, this world is not all there is. You were created to be in a relationship with God, and that relationship can continue for all of eternity. Not because of what you have done and what you deserve, but simply because of who Jesus is and what Jesus has done on the cross. And so as we come to him and seek forgiveness and repent of our sin, God restores us both now, as he did my son, as I saw, like I said, in high school and college, this restored relationship between him and Jesus. And that just flourishes for all of eternity because of what Jesus has done on the cross to reveal to our sin. And I was encouraged to dive deeper into that understanding of really what makes life purposeful is relationships. And the great news is this relationship with my son, it's not over, you know, and that's where my hope is, that I will be with him in heaven, and we're have a lot to catch up on, a lot to talk about. And that's why I say we can grieve with hope, because I'm looking forward to that day once again.
1: Yeah, well, and friend in the listening audience at this moment, you can look forward to a day of reunion with someone that you have lost. If that person had trusted Christ, and if you put your faith in Christ, this is not the end. Jesus will have the final say, and he is the one who determines if you go to heaven or not, and it's all about whether you have accepted what he's offering. He's holding it out right now for you. His grace is there, and you are saved by that grace through faith, not by any works, not by anything that you do or things that you try to stop doing. You're saved by putting your faith in Jesus Christ, acknowledging that you're a sinner, you're in need of a Savior, and then believing in the Lord Jesus Christ, that he took your sin upon himself at the cross, and then he rose from the dead victorious over sin and over death, and he is the only one who can grant that forgiveness of sins and eternal life to you. And so I would love to have you reach out and connect with me as we wrap up this portion, and we'll have a couple more segments with my guest Dave Keene to come, so be sure to come back for the next edition. But reach out to me right now as we wrap up this one, and I will get connected with you. Just drop me an email. Let me know that you need to hear more about what we've just been sharing here, and you need to understand how to have a relationship with Christ. theplumlineradio@gmail.com. Plum again is P-L-U-M-B. B at the end of the word plum. theplumlineradio@gmail.com. And we'll see you next time on The Plumb Line.
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0: Throughout Scripture, we are reminded that ultimately, Jesus wins. At the cross, he triumphed over sin and death and hell. So does this assurance of Christ's victory mean that you and I as Christians will be spared from intense opposition, the kind described in the Bible's apocalyptic visions? Alistair Begg explores the answer today on Truth for Life as we continue our study in Daniel chapter 7.
1: In the first 8 verses, we have, if you like, the Garden of Beasts with the description of these 4 beasts emerging from the sea or emerging from the earth, as it's later said. That is followed in verses 9 to 14 with the vision of God, which we said contained 3 aspects of one great event that runs in history, namely the throne room of God, the destruction of the beast, and then the appearing of one like a son of man. We noted the fact that Daniel is so caught up in this that in verse 16, he is actually describing himself as approaching one of the people who's standing there. Again, this is a feature of apocalyptic. You see that John does it in the same way and Daniel does it here. Although he's caught up in a vision and in a dream, he's so drawn into it as he actually finds himself, he sees himself approaching, and the reason for his approach is to ask concerning the truth of all of these things. And in being given an explanation, verse 17 and into 18, we are provided with the, if you like, the hermeneutical principle or the principle of interpretation which has guided our studies so far. Although the first 14 verses are all about description and interpretation comes later, in order for us to navigate these first 14 verses, we've had to have some kind of interpretive methodology, and that has been derived from the clear statement in verse 17, these 4 great beasts are 4 kings who shall arise out of the earth. The saints of the Most High will receive the kingdom, possess the kingdom forever, forever, and forever. And then, of course, we're told that Daniel decides that he would like to have a little more information than this. And interestingly, he provides us with a few more details of his vision. For example, we never learned about the claws of bronze in the earlier part of the chapter. And Daniel here, as he reiterates this, asks that he might have information concerning this, and also about the 10 horns that were on its head, and the other horn that came up, and before which 3 of them fell, and then the horn that had eyes and a mouth, and that spoke great things, and that seemed greater than its companions. Well, ultimate victory is assured, that's what we're told here, but that doesn't mean that the people of God are removed from the realm of opposition. And in actual fact, that is what he is discovering here. That although victory is assured, although triumph is determined, nevertheless, as I looked, the horn, verse 21, made war with the saints and prevailed over them. So the story is not that this great triumph has taken place, and therefore, for the balance of time until the consummation when Christ returns, the saints, the people of God, are just going to be able to enjoy themselves and relax and have a nice time. No, the picture is very different from that. This horn made war and prevailed over them. In other words, it is a reminder of the fact that there is a not yet dimension, that we are living in the period of time between the triumph of Christ in his death and resurrection and the return of Christ in his power and in his glory. Jesus himself said, in the world you will have tribulation, but be of good cheer, I have overcome the world. And it is important for us to understand this. It's throughout the Bible. You don't have to look hard for it. While I was studying and I was looking for a quote from a hymn, I actually inadvertently found a quote from Professor Don Carson, which seems apropos what I'm saying to you just now. This is what it says in the quote. The gospel is boldly advancing under the contested reign and inevitable victory of King Jesus. All right? It is a contested reign, and it is an inevitable victory. This side of Jesus' death and resurrection, all of God's sovereignty is mediated exclusively through King Jesus. Christ must reign until he has put all of his enemies under his feet. That presupposes the reign is still contested and the reign still advances. Now, I find that very helpful in coming back to read verses 23 to 27, and I hope you do too. Thus he said, as for the fourth beast, there shall be a fourth kingdom on earth, which will be differentiated from the other kingdoms, and it shall devour the whole earth. Now, I've said a couple of times, and I think you've picked up on this, that we have said it seems legitimate, along with other interpreters of the Bible, to see these kingdoms as being identifiable, at least primarily, as first of all the Babylonian, the Medo-Persian, the Greek, and the Roman. That's what we've said. Not all commentators do that. Some commentators say there's no reason for us to try and tie this to identifiable kingdoms. Many of the reformers saw the fulfillment of this in the papacy. In the papacy. The great establishment of the power of a Roman Empire. Calvin had his own view. So what are you saying, Alistair? I'm saying this. I think when you get to 23 to 27, we have to resist any temptation to try and identify in these 10 horns a one-for-one equivalence. Now, go ahead if you want to. For example, you can go through the Roman Empire and probably you can find 10 or a dozen who came

and 10 would be 5 times 2, you know, proving how good I am at math, but also explaining that this is a picture, this is probably symbolic, and to take it as an expression of fullness and of that which extends throughout the period of history, at least it helps me. Because the interpretation of the four beasts, which is clearly seen here, right? We already said it. These four beasts are the four kingdoms. We don't have that in relationship to the 10 horns. And we certainly don't have it in relation to the 3 horns. There's no one-for-one equivalence. There's no explanation of it. Therefore, when it is left unstated, it seems to me dangerous territory to be dogmatic about that about which the scriptures are not themselves dogmatic. You can have a lot of fun with it, but I wouldn't go to the mat for one's interpretation. So in other words, let's content ourselves by doing what we've said we must do, and that is grasping the big picture and leaving the unexplained details alone. As for the 10 horns, out of this kingdom, 10 kings shall arise, and another shall arise after them, not identified, different from the former ones, and will actually put down the 3 kings. Who are they? We don't know. What will he do? What is the feature of this particular phenomenon? What is it about this horn with the eyes like a man and a mouth that is speaking great things that we saw for the first time back in verse 8? Well, look at what we're told about him. Verse 25. He shall speak words against the Most High and shall wear out the saints of the Most High, the people of God, and shall think to change the times and the law. And they shall be given into his hand for a time, times and half a time. Now, when you read these characteristics, it's not difficult, is it, to understand why it is that throughout history and the reading of history, a variety of individuals have been identified as this little horn. Now, when we read our Bibles in relationship to the unfolding story, which we must, then we realize that when John writes in the first century and he considers these kind of things, 1 John 2, he says, "Children, it is the last hour, and as you have heard that Antichrist is coming, so now many Antichrists have come." Now, when he says it is the last hour, if he thought that it was the last hour, he was wrong, wasn't he? Because that's 2,000 years have elapsed. So what was he saying? He was saying that now that Christ has triumphed, now that he has ascended, now that he has been crowned, now that the gospel goes out to the ends of the earth and the kingdom of God is being established, we live in that final hour, as it were, a metaphor, a symbol of that singular time period. And he says, we know that there will be a final effulgence of evil in its opposition, in its full bore opposition to God and to God's people. He said, but we don't have to actually wait for that, because there are many antichrists who are present even now. And the characteristics of verse 25 of Daniel chapter 7 fit the bill. These people are blasphemous. They are persecutors. They have notions of self-deification. Now, the best I can do with this is then to say, this little horn ultimately represents the final consummation and embodiment of evil. This little horn finally represents the individual to whom Paul refers when he writes 2 Thessalonians. He refers to the individual as the man of sin or the man of lawlessness. In fact, it might be good for you just to turn there and let's anchor this in our minds. 2 Thessalonians and in chapter 2. And the people in Thessalonica have been asking, given all that they're going through, when will Jesus come back and what is going to happen and how will the world end? And if Jesus triumphs, why are we in the mess we're in and so on? And so he writes to them, to Thessalonians 2. Now,

0: concerning the coming of our Lord Jesus Christ and our being gathered together to him, we ask you, brothers, not to be quickly shaken in mind or alarmed, either by a spirit or a spoken word or a letter seeming to be from us, to the effect that the day of the Lord has come. Let no one deceive you in any way, for that day will not come unless the rebellion comes first and the man of lawlessness is revealed, the son of destruction, who opposes and exalts himself against every so-called God or object of worship, so that he takes his seat in the temple of God, proclaiming himself to be God. Do you not remember that when I was still with you, I told you these things? And you know what is restraining him now, so that he may be revealed in his time. Now keep in mind, Daniel 7 is a great prophetic panorama of time from Daniel's time to the final consummation of things in the return of Jesus. He came with the clouds in glory to the Ancient of Days. He will come from there in like manner as we've seen him go. And so he says, for the mystery of lawlessness is already at work. Only he who now restrains it will do so until he is out of the way. And then the lawless one will be revealed, whom the Lord Jesus will kill with the breath of his mouth and bring to nothing by the appearance of his coming. The coming of the lawless one is by the activity of Satan with all power and false signs and wonders and with all wicked deception for those who are perishing because they refuse to love the truth and so be saved. Therefore, God sends them a strong delusion so that they may believe what is false, in order that all may be condemned who did not believe the truth, but had pleasure in unrighteousness. Now, it's not possible for us to make sense of Daniel 7 without recognizing what John is saying, as I just quoted for you, and what Paul is saying here. You see what is being conveyed for us? The kingdom of man, the proud, blasphemous assertions of man in his rebellion against God, reaches its apex in the little horn, which we're told is going to be able to prevail for a time and a times and half a time. I'm not even going to pause on that, all right? Though you know yourself, some of you, this just gets your juices going remarkably so. For me, it doesn't. And I've never really been particularly intrigued by the explanations that I've been given. I say to you again what I said before, that the contrast is between the limited, God-controlled period of time where there will be this massive onslaught of evil united visibly, physically, observably against the saints of God, and the establishing of the kingdom of God, which is forever and forever and forever, so that the kingdom of man finds its apex in the activity of this little horn, and the kingdom of God actually finds its climax in the destruction of the Antichrist and in the putting together of a dominion that will never come to an end. So throughout the chapter, we see, in the words of Chuck Colson's book, Kingdoms in Conflict. And it's not possible for us to reckon with this, to understand this peculiar, immense chapter, apart from the activity of the evil one, and apart from the reality of evil itself. Martin Lloyd-Jones, many years ago now, in being interviewed, said, I am certain that one of the main causes of the ill state of the church today lies in the fact that the devil is being forgotten. Now, if you think about this, the commencement of the ministry of Jesus is a direct confrontation with evil. It is the forceful pushback of Satan against Christ as he comes to inaugurate his kingdom. The saints of God throughout history and in our world tonight are suffering at the hands of evil people. The ultimate evil of Islam, the ultimate problem with ISIS, is not actually what it can do structurally and politically and cataclysmically to our nation or to our superstructures of life. The ultimate disaster of Islam is that it is taking countless of millions of people to a lost eternity. The God who sends them a great delusion is the God who has loved them in his Son and has called out to them and has wooed them. Part of the problem we have in dealing with the eradication of evil is the fact that we don't really believe in evil at all. We're just a little misguided. We're not bad. We just wandered a little bit. We're not really lost. We're sort of on heart support, life support. We're not really dead. No, we're totally dead, totally corrupt, totally lost. That's the reason for the appearing of the Son of Man. And as I said to you this morning, some of our brothers and sisters, known or unknown to us, are living at the epicenter of the opposition of vitriolic evil in their lives. And one doesn't have to be alarmist to say, I'm not sure that we will get any more free passes in the continental United States. So let me wrap it up in this way. This chapter should help us to realize that the path of Christian discipleship is not an easy path. Also, I think this chapter should help us to realize how futile and silly it is to look to the power structures of our world as a basis of security and confidence, not least of all to our own power structures. No, there is a higher throne than all this world has known. You see, it's all really to give us an entirely different matter of perspective, an entirely different view of the world, because news about the little horn is actually not the main message of the chapter. The recurring theme of the chapter is that the saints of God will receive the kingdom and possess it forever and ever. That's verse 18. He comes back to it again in verse 20-something, and again in another 20-something, and the kingdom and the domain and the greatness under the whole heaven shall be given to the people of the saints of the Most High. So in other words, if you're disheartened, if you're fearful, if you're discouraged, the answer to your dilemma does not lie in trying to find a one-to-one equivalence of the 10 horns and the 3 and the so on, but lies in the fact that when you stand back and say, I don't get this whole picture, but I get this part of the picture, God wins. In fact, God has won. And that the way that I view my world is altered entirely as a result of the unfolding drama that is contained here in chapter 7. My elder brother tells a wonderful story of a missionary returning to the United States when overseas travel was only by ship. And the missionary found himself arriving in New York on the same vessel as an acclaimed national figure. And the crowds were waiting on the quay for the arrival of the ship, and particularly large numbers with banners and signs and many photographers to welcome this acclaimed figure with great fanfare. The missionary couldn't help but fear the contrast. He'd been laboring for the treasure that doesn't perish. He'd been pouring his life into sowing the seed of the gospel. And as he scanned the faces on the quay, he realized that no one had come to welcome him home. And as he began to submerge in waves of self-pity, he realized the truth as clearly as if a voice had spoken to him from heaven. Do not be discouraged. You have not yet reached home. This isn't it.
1: 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In part two of the series, Alistair explores the more difficult, mysterious passages found in the second half of the book of Daniel, the prophetic dreams and the apocalyptic visions. Throughout the series, the focus is on God's faithfulness, his power, and his sovereignty over the affairs of history, along with his promise to judge the world. 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I'm Bob Lapine. Thanks for joining us today. When you read the apocalyptic visions in Daniel, do you find them alarming? Do they make you anxious, like Daniel? Tomorrow we'll learn why believers can be comforted. The Bible teaching of Alistair Begg is furnished by Truth for Life. 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
9: A few pointed questions from Dr. Michael Youssef to begin today's Leading the Way.
10: How can I get more of God? How can I be more for God? How can I do more for God? Jesus gives us the answer. Here's what he said. Those who are faithful with little are going to be faithful with much.
9: Welcome to Leading the Way with international Bible teacher and the author of more than 50 books, Dr. Michael Youssef. In a moment, Dr. Youssef familiarizes you with Caleb, a man who lived a life of faithfulness, and he became a shining example of loyal service to God for all generations to see. So if your situation allows it, join Dr. Michael Youssef in Joshua chapter 13 as he continues his series called, You Want Me to Do What?
10: I had the privilege of speaking at a very large breakfast of folks or a professional in the real estate world. I think it was called the Urban Land Institute, if I remember correctly. And they asked me to just say a few words and then lead in prayer. Well, back in the good old days, when not many people knew who I was, I got up and I said, my name is Michael Youssef, and I work for the very largest real estate owner and developer in the whole universe. And I talk to him at times to give you, some of you at least, part of the action, at least the ones I know. And then you could hear a pin drop. I mean, I am sure they were saying, who in the world is this guy? Then I led in prayer. Well, the vast majority got the point. But there were about two or three who came back to me afterward, at the end of the breakfast, and handed me their card. And said, in effect, if we can do business with your man, please call me. I took their cards and I foolishly did not call them. I should have. I'm sure they'll be shocked. But that is the absolute truth. God is the largest real estate owner and developer in the whole universe. And in this series of messages, entitled what? The answer today is trust in the cosmic real estate developer. Joshua 13, chapter 13, all the way to 17, when you go home, read it. We have seen the people of God crossing over the river of their impossibilities. Then we see them penetrating the impenetrable wall of Jericho. And then we saw them in the last message having complete victory, just as God told them to. And here, in these few chapters, we see how God is dividing the land among the tribes of Israel, the land of promise that he promised Abraham 400 years before they got into it. Because God told them not only to conquer the land, but also to distribute the land. It is God who gives us the territories in which we operate. It is God who gives us all the blessings. It is God who gives us all the opportunities that we have. The Bible said that every good and perfect gift comes from the hand of God. The Bible said that when Jesus Christ was ascended on high, he gave gifts to people. The Bible said that God wants us to discover our gifts. God wants his children to use their gifts. God wants his children to invest his gifts. God wants his children to put his gifts into use. And so you may ask, well, how does God divide among his children today? We know this is a piece of land. We know how it gets divided. But how does God today divide the territories? How does God today divide the opportunities? How does God today bless his people? How does God today work in the lives of his children? Well, the first thing you need to know is that God does not arbitrarily divide the territories. He does not do that. He distributes them on the basis of your faithfulness to God. For example, the Old Testament teaches that the older boy must receive double portion of the inheritance. But you look here in the book of Joshua and you see Reuben, the firstborn of Israel, did not get double portion. In fact, he didn't get much at all. You would say, why is that? Because Reuben sinned against his father Israel. And therefore, his unfaithfulness determined the territories that he's supposed to get. The Levites, the tribe of the Levites, did not get anything. They didn't get a piece of the action. Why? Because they were the priests, and they are to minister across boundaries and across borders, and therefore they did not have a land. But in the book of Joshua, chapter 14, Caleb gets singled out to get the best part of all, the greatest and the best part of the territory. I'm going to come to Caleb in a minute. In fact, I'm going to focus on Caleb. But before I get to this, I want to press the point. I want to press the point because if you get one thing today, just one thing, I hope you'll get that point. Because you have to ask yourself, what's going on? Is God an unfair God? Is God an unjust God? Does God understand that this inequality of dividing of the territory and the land among his children is going to create jealousy, is going to create bitterness, is going to create division? Does God understand that? And the answer is, yes, he does. And he's not unfair and he's not unjust. But because God sees the beginning and the end all together, we don't. Because God knows the secrets of your heart and mine, we don't. Because God knows everyone's motive, we don't. Because God knows the future better than we even know our past. And therefore, he gives us our territories based on our measure of faith, based on our faithfulness to him. He gives us opportunities based on his omniscience. He sets our boundaries based on his perfect knowledge, not based on an imperfect, selfish, subjective decision. But I'm sure probably some still saying, well, but how can I get more of God? How can I be more for God? How can I do more for God? Jesus gives us the answer. Here's what he said. Those who are faithful with little are going to be faithful with much. Those who are faithful with small things are going to be faithful with the big things. This is how it works. God gives us a small blessing. He gives us a small territory. He gives us small opportunities. And then he watches from heaven, and he watches, and he sees, what are we doing with the small blessing? What are we doing with that opportunity? What are we doing with the small territory? Why? Why is he watching you? Because your future blessings, your future territories, your future opportunities, your future use by God are dependent on how you handle the small one. Amen belongs here. Jesus told the parable, and we call it the parable of the talents. But it's really a very simple parable. There were three guys. Imagine an investor, three money managers. He gives the first one 10 talents to invest, gives the second one 5, and he gives the third one 1 talent. And then he sends them on their way. Was God unfair?
11: No.
10: Why? He knew the hearts. He knew how each of them is going to react. He knew how each of them are going to respond. The man with the 10 talents went and worked hard and brought 10 more, handed him 20. The man with the 5 went out and worked hard and brought 5 more, and he gave him 10. They both doubled the investments. But the master commended them both equally. He didn't say to the one who brought 10, "Duh, you did a great job. You're much better than the one who brought 5. No way. He commended him exactly in the same words. He never expected the one with the 5 to go out and make 10 and bring 15. He did not expect that because he's a fair and just God. But what about the one who got that 1 talent? You know what he did? He walked out and held a pity party. He did. It's not in the Bible, but you know what I mean. He said, "Oh, poor me. I didn't have as much as they did. And I feel slighted. I feel insulted. I feel distrusted. I didn't get as much as those guys. Poor me." That's what he did. What can I do with that lonely talent? It's not worth my effort. It's not worth my energy. It's not even worth me waking up in the morning. Why couldn't I get 5, 10, or even more than that? I am being unfairly treated. I am being unjustly treated. And he went on and on and on. Don't you hate it when people hold pity parties? So he bundled that 1 talent, dug a hole, and buried it. He said, "At least I keep it safe." Question: would this man have reacted differently if he was given 10 or even 20 talents? You got it. You see, the amount is not the issue. The amount is not the issue. And that is why Jesus said, the one who is going to be faithful with the small blessing, with the small opportunity, with the small territory, is going to be faithful with the big one. And therefore, he'd be entrusted with big things, not just in this life, but in the life to come. How many of you know that we're going to reign and rule the universe with Christ? Amen. Amen. We're going to reign and rule. How are we going to reign and rule when we've got some lazy people around? Amen. I'll say it for you. And the question here in Joshua chapter 14, why did Caleb get more than the others? Well, was he singled out for a special honor in the division of the land? Let me tell you about Caleb. Do you want to hear about Caleb? This man is incredible. Caleb and Joshua were two of the 12 people that when they in the wilderness, when the people of God came out of slavery, got into the wilderness, Moses sent 12 people to spy the land, the promised land. Moses was very democratic. He believed in representative government. So he told each tribe, he said, "Look, select a guy, select one person, and we'll send 12 of all the 12 tribes of Israel, and let them go and spy the land and come back and tell us what's going on." So they go in there and they look around, they spy the land, they search it. They're looking at the people, they're looking at their activities, they're looking at all that's going on, the economy, everything that's going on. They see everything and then they come back and they bring 2 reports. There was a majority report and there was a minority report. The vote was basically 10-2. Very democratic. Isn't it amazing? I'm so glad God overrules all that. And so the report was from the majority, 10 people said, "The land is full of giants. They will eat our lunch. We could never go in there. We can't take them on." And then they began to feel miserable and say, "We die in the wilderness, go back to Egypt. What was going to happen to us?" Doom and gloom and doom and gloom. And then comes Caleb and Joshua. And Caleb says, "Nonsense." Now, the Bible didn't say that. I'm saying that. But basically, that's what they would have said if they spoke English. "Nonsense! What are they afraid of? What do they think they're giants they are?" Not giants at all. "And furthermore, we have God's own promise that He's going to be with us, that He's going to give us the victory, that He will never leave us nor forsake us. We can take them on. Let's go." Beloved, listen to me. You do not have to have a seminary degree to know that God loves faith, that God loves optimism, that God loves that those who trust in His promises, that God loves risk-taking faith, that God is honored by a childlike faith. And even here in Joshua 14:12, now, can you do a little bit of mental gymnastics with your math? All this I told you about Caleb, that happened 45 years prior to Joshua 14:12. Okay, 45 years earlier when they went to spy the land and Caleb came back and said, "We'll take them on." That was 45 years later that we come here now in this passage, Joshua chapter 14, verse 12. 45 years later, after this incident, Caleb says to Joshua, he said, "Give me that mountain that is filled with giants. I'm going to take them on. I may be near 90, but I'm as strong as I was in my 40s. Let me have a word with those who think they want to retire from the work of God. I want you to go home and read Joshua 14:12 every single day. If you think you want to take it easy in the work of God, here's what you need to remember every single day. Now, give me this hill country that the Lord promised me that day. You yourself, Joshua, heard then that the Anakites," these are the giants, "were there, and their cities were larger and fortified. But the Lord helping me, I'll drive them out." Isn't that great? Isn't that great? Just as he said, because he put his trust in God. Just as God said, "I'll drive them out." Now listen to me. I don't want you to miss what I'm going to tell you. Please. Caleb's unshakable faith was willing to wait for 45 years. Listen to me. There's some believers can't wait before God for 45 minutes. This man was willing to wait for 45 years, and he never gave up on the promises of God. He never wavered in his faith in God. He never let up of his trust in God. He never stopped working and waiting for God. In fact, Caleb reminds me of the story of a shoe company. This is many years ago, and they wanted to start a business in a foreign land. And they sent a guy who was like those 10 people, obviously. And he goes in there, he comes back, and he said, "Forget it. Don't waste your money. Don't waste your time. Nobody wears shoes in that country." So they sent another guy who was like Caleb. He cabled within a week. He said, "Manufacture all the shoes that you can get your hands on. There is plenty of people here who need to wear shoes." Caleb was hitting 90. But he was ready for one more fight. Caleb might be hitting 90, but he was ready to take the Anakites. He was ready to take on the giants that all the other 10 were terrified of. He was ready to take the hill for God. Do you want to know how to increase your territories? Do you want to know how to be blessed of God? Do you want to know how to enlarge your opportunities for witnessing and serving and being useful for the kingdom of God? Listen to me. If you want to know that, remember the words of Jesus: be faithful with the small things, and don't be surprised when He gives you the big things. Don't despise the day of small things. Listen, Caleb could have said, "Joshua, my old buddy, we've been through wars together. We've been through tough times together. We have exercised our faith together 45 years ago. Oh, but Joshua, you look at me, I'm about 90 years old. Please give me this valley so I can spend the rest of my years in peace." He could have said, "Oh, Joshua, give me that lush land so that I can spend the rest of my years in comfort." He could have said to him, "For all time's sake, Joshua, I worked hard all of my life, and now I need some well-earned rest. Read my lips." "No way." Caleb said, "Give me that rugged mountain. Give me the tough assignment. Give me what nobody else wants to take. Give me that mountain." Somebody said that you can tell a man's size by the size of the challenge that he undertakes. And Caleb chose the ominous challenge, not because of arrogance, not because he trusted in his own abilities. No, read what he said. Because he promised. You see, because he trusted in the power of his God, because he had confidence in the promises of his God. Beloved, I'm getting ready to close, and I want to plead with you. There are plenty of territories that are unoccupied right now. There are blessings in heaven that are going unclaimed. They are in the stores of heaven because God's people would not be faithful with the little they were given. Will you say with Caleb, "Give me this mountain"? Or will you say, "Give me that valley"? Father, I thank you for these men of God of old, the women of God. We thank you that you have preserved your word. So today, here we are, 3,600 years later, we can be blessed and challenged by your servant Caleb. Lord, I pray that the spirit of Caleb will penetrate every heart that's listening to me right now in the name of Jesus. That spirit will come and dominate and rule and strengthen, that we will put our faith in you, that we put our trust in you, in Jesus' name. Amen.
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11: Leading the Way is strategically reaching people where they are. In the Western world, in the Middle East, and other places, Leading the Way can reach people truly anywhere in the world with the gospel message through these open doors that technology allows. So Leading the Way is allowing that opportunity for people in all walks of life. And that's something that's important to me. It really is an encouragement. The truly international reach that the ministry has, from the Open Door initiatives and campaigns to the Navigators to Kingdom Sat and the Wake America rallies. Leading the Way is a witness. It's taking a gospel message and sharing that to people that maybe haven't heard what the true gospel looks like.
12: I sat for about 6 months in jail. One of the girls felt pity for me, and she slid that tablet underneath of the door. I found Michael Youssef and Leading the Way Ministries, and everything was available in that app. It taught me things I had never even heard of before. I started to understand who God was. God has opened up so many doors in my life that I really never thought were ever going to happen for me.
13: 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And when I found out that Dr. Youssef and the rest of the team were coming to DC, I was so excited. I just knew that I had to be there to hear Dr. Youssef proclaim the gospel and to be in prayer along with my brothers and sisters in Christ. It was such an amazing event. The Lord used Leading the Way with Dr. Michael Youssef in my life to help me greatly.
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0: Coming up on this weekend's edition of The Plumb Line with Jay Rudolph, Emily Burning, the co-founder of Let Them Live, a sponsor of The Plumb Line, discusses Planned Parenthood, both the organization and the term Planned Parenthood, and how we need to commit our plans and ways to the Lord. 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
2: C.S. 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And isn't that true today? 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And that is today's thought of the day.
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2: Well, what's going on is that they are not asking God what to do. They are asking God to do what they want. It's an important difference, isn't it? 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That's wrong. Now God is acting in judgment on them for having done so.
3: Welcome to The God-Centered Life with Josh Moody. Heading into the home stretch on the book of Judges, we'll begin at chapter 20, verse 12. We're calling this study Root Out Sin. It's part of our Get Over Yourself series, taken from the book of Judges. Josh Moody, senior pastor of College Church in Wheaton, Illinois, and I'm Todd Bastide. Glad you're joining us here today as we're getting ready to wrap up the book of Judges. Josh, final installment, and instead of salty characters, today we're looking at four assemblies, as you referred to them, or what we might call churches. Can we anticipate finding insights into our current congregations here?
4: Yeah, I mean, the assembly, the gathering, goes right back to the Old Testament, as we're going to see. And here there are some good lessons for us as we gather together as God's people today.
3: All right, let's jump in and see what the essence of this study is all about. Judges chapter 20. We'll begin at verse 12. Here's Josh.
2: If you've ever felt that Christianity is always kind of being spun positively by people like me, by preachers, you know, they live in cloud cuckoo land, and the reality is that things are not quite so simple, then the passages we've had at the end of Judges are really putting that straight, aren't they? And they also give us an opportunity to find out not only what can go wrong, but how to put it right as well. So let's turn to this passage. We're going to pick up the story at Judges chapter 21. Let's hear God's word. The men of Israel had taken an oath at Mizpah. Not one of us will give his daughter in marriage to a Benjamite. The people went to Bethel, where they sat before God until evening, raising their voices and weeping bitterly. O Lord, the God of Israel, they cried, why has this happened to Israel? Why should one tribe be missing from Israel today? Early the next day, the people built an altar and presented burnt offerings and fellowship offerings. Then the Israelites asked, who from all the tribes of Israel has failed to assemble before the Lord? For they had taken a solemn oath that anyone who failed to assemble before the Lord at Mizpah should certainly be put to death. Now the Israelites grieve for their brothers, the Benjamites. Today one tribe is cut off from Israel. They said, how can we provide wives for those who are left, since we have taken an oath by the Lord not to give them any of our daughters in marriage? Then they asked, which one of the tribes of Israel failed to assemble before the Lord at Mizpah? They discovered that no one from Jabesh-Gilead had come to the camp for the assembly. For when they counted the people, they found that none of the people of Jabesh-Gilead were there. So the assembly sent 12,000 fighting men with instructions to go to Jabesh-Gilead and put to the sword those living there, including the women and children. This is what you are to do, they said. Kill every male and every woman who's not a virgin. They found among the people living in Jabesh-Gilead 400 young women who had never slept with a man, and they took them to the camp at Shiloh in Canaan. Then the assembly sent an offer of peace to the Benjamites at the Rock of Rimmon. So the Benjamites returned at that time and were given the women of Jabesh-Gilead who had been spared. But there were not enough for all of them. The people grieved for Benjamin because the Lord had made a gap in the tribes of Israel. And the elders of the assembly said, with the women of Benjamin destroyed, how shall we provide wives? The men who are left, the Benjamite survivors, must have heirs, they said, so that a tribe of Israel will not be wiped out. We can't give them our daughters as wives, since we Israelites have taken this oath. Cursed be anyone who gives a wife to a Benjamite. But look, there is the annual festival of the Lord in Shiloh, to the north of Bethel, and east of the road that goes from Bethel to Shechem, and to the south of Lebanon. So they instructed the Benjamite, saying, go and hide in the vineyards and watch. When the girls of Shiloh come out to join the dancing, then rush from the vineyards, and each of you seize a wife from the girls of Shiloh, and go to the land of Benjamin. When their fathers or brothers complain to us, we will say to them, do us a kindness by helping them, because we did not get wives for them during the war, and you are innocent, since you did not give your daughters to them. So that is what the Benjamites did. While the girls were dancing, each man caught one and carried her off to be his wife. And they returned to their inheritance and rebuilt the towns and settled in them. At that time, the Israelites left that place and went home to their tribes and clans, each to his own inheritance. In those days, Israel had no king. Everyone did as he saw fit. I certainly believe in God, Jane Smith said to her friend. God is a part of my life. I consider myself a very spiritual person. I even pray sometimes, Jane Smith said to her friend. She looked at him full in the face with a beaming, knowing smile. But I just don't see what the point of church is, to be honest. Her friend had been attempting to invite her to church, and this response he was getting. After all, Jane Smith continued, why do I have to go to church to be spiritual? If you look at the history of the church, it hasn't been very spiritual, has it? I don't mind if you go, that's fine. But I find God in my own soul. Well, her friend didn't quite know what to say. He knew church was important, but he also knew that it was true that religious people hadn't always behaved well. Even some passages in the Bible seem to suggest that. And of course, the church sometimes had been hypocritical. All the Pharisees that Jesus condemned, after all. He had another friend with which he'd had a strangely similar conversation, even though this friend was coming from a very different perspective spiritually. This friend was called Joe Bloggs. Joe Bloggs was a Christian, you see. If you asked Joe Bloggs whether he believed in church, he'd say yes every time. But when he was asked to go to church by this friend, Joe Bloggs responded, I don't think so. He paused. Well, okay, I'll come along with you once or twice or something like that. And he had every now and then. But church just didn't seem to be important to Joe Bloggs. He certainly wasn't going to be a member of a church or anything like that. Well, Joe Bloggs explained to his friend, the same guy, you know, my internet Christian friends are my church. And I have a few Christian friends that, you know, I know sort of, you know, see, and we get together sometimes. And, you know, after all, didn't Jesus say where two or three are gathered, there am I? So I don't think I need that, you know, big meeting thing on Sunday mornings. I mean, I've got nothing against it. You know, if you want to go, that's fine. Now, it may not immediately strike you that the passages we've had read out this morning have much to do with this issue of church, though my guess is that all of us have faced similar conversations with a kind of Joe Bloggs on the one hand or Jane Smith on the other. I mean, this passage, doesn't it? It seems to be sort of eminently depressing and not to mention rather long. But you see, it's good for us, isn't it? Because all scripture is God-breathed, isn't it? Even this bit, right? And it has something useful to say, so we've got to figure out what that is. And I think the real key to understanding what the Spirit is teaching us here is not kind of, you know, go away depressed, people, you know. It's not that at all, of course not, to edify, build up. The real key is the frequency, over and over and over again, this word assembly is used. The assembly did this, the assembly did that, the assembly did the other, in different places at different times. And actually, there are really four religious assemblies going on. There's the assembly at Mizpah. That's the first one. And they gather their armies together there. And then there's the first of two assemblies at Bethel. That's when they inquire of the Lord about how to go out to fight. And there's the second of the assemblies at Bethel when they come up with this rather creative solution to Benjamin's population problem. And then there's the assembly at Shiloh. And we'll think about more what that means right at the end. Now, I say assembly is important, and you really need to get a bit of theology under your belt in order to understand why I think that's true. So let me try and give you that. Assembly, the word assembly, in the Old Testament, is translated by the Greek word ekklesia, which is the word used in the New Testament for church. A church is simply a gathering or an assembly. That's what the word means. It had, that word, ekklesia, no special religious connotations originally, though, of course, it took them on when it was used and applied in that way. The pattern, you see, of the Old Testament church or assembly was set by the gathering around Mount Sinai where God's word was delivered in the thunder and the lightning and all that kind of thing, you know, as Moses brought the law around Mount Sinai. Now, the pattern of the New Testament church is the spiritual gathering, as Hebrews talks about, the born again, the regenerates who have put their faith in Jesus Christ and been changed inwardly around not Mount Sinai, but Mount Zion, the heavenly Jerusalem, listening to Christ as he speaks now through his apostolic word. Now, that's the intention of the assembly, the church. That's the idea. That's the purpose of church in the Old Testament and then in the New Testament. God's people, as some have summarized this, around God's word. That is church. That's what it means to come to church, whether around Mount Sinai or as us, Mount Zion, the heavenly Jerusalem, around God's word. That is what it means to be a part of a true Christian assembly or church. The ordinances or sacraments of baptism and the Lord's Supper are the visible words. You can see them. You can see the Lord's Supper. You can see baptism. They're signs given by Christ himself, ordained. They're visible words. Church is a gathering around word and sacrament, or word and ordinance, or word and visible word, or God's people gathered around God's word. At least, and that's the end of the kind of theology lesson for the morning, if you like, at least that's what it should be. But there are, of course, assemblies, sometimes calling themselves churches, that gather together even in a religious fashion, which are very far removed from what God wants. And here in this passage, we have four such very far removed from what God wants kind of assemblies.
3: Josh will begin digging into the details on these assemblies and what we can learn from them in just a moment. But first, a reminder that our contact page is ready and waiting. Why is this important? Well, because you using the contact page makes it a two-way conversation, which is so much more dynamic and encouraging to us. Where are you listening? How are you listening? We'd love to hear from you. GodCenteredLife.org is where you can find that contact page. Back into Judges now. Here's Josh.
2: Now, we don't have time to get into all the detail about them, but they kind of stand as ways in which churches can go wrong. And as we'll get into it, we'll in a sense kind of agree with both Jane Smith and Joe Bloggs about these churches. But when we see the contrast with the real Church of God, we'll be enthused and excited about the experience that we can have together every Sunday morning as a church gathered in the name of Jesus and in the power of the Spirit around the Word of God. So let's look at these four assemblies, what they did wrong and what it should really be like in contrast. Okay, so the first one is Mizpah. Mizpah, and that's the beginning of the first reading and the beginning of chapter 20 and all that kind of thing. So you've got the Bible open, they gather at Mizpah. It's a place, it's an assembly where God's people came and gathered, an assembly, a kind of church. They gathered together. And what this is really about, Mizpah, of course, is a religious assembly with a deliberately military purpose. They go out to gather, they gather together to go out to fight, right? Now, we don't see very much of that in America, do we? We don't see religious assemblies gathering together to fight, but we're very familiar with the idea historically, aren't we, with the Crusades? And we're all too aware that, you know, with Islam and religious extremism, that these things happen. They, verse 1 of chapter 20, assembled before the Lord. Yes, they did. It was religious. It was an assembly. It was a kind of church. But they never really asked God what he wanted them to do, and they certainly didn't do whatever that was. God had become their name, their rallying point, their rubber stamp, their figurehead, and that was it, you see. Now, in each of these wrong assemblies, there is a single theme, and it's the very last verse of the book, chapter 21, verse 25. Can you see it? Verse 25 of chapter 21. In those days, Israel had no king, and everyone did as he saw fit. Every single one of these assemblies has that as its essential problem, though it's manifested in different ways. The king they rejected was God, King Yahweh, King Jesus, and his rule through his word. And there's no reference in Mizpah to God's law. It's simply doing what they want and using God's name for it, assembling the name of the Lord, but doing whatever they really want to do anyway. Now, I don't think we need to go into this very much, because I guess there isn't anyone here who thinks that a military use of a religious assembly is a good thing. But the thing that can be tricky about it is that we all do know people who can be put off church, a true church, because of the Crusades or something. Or because religion is the cause of all the wars in the world. You know, if I had a penny every time I've heard that, I'd be a rich man. So what do we say when people say that to us? What's our response? What do you say when someone comes up to you and says, oh, I don't want to get into religion because religion is the cause of all the problems in the world? What do you say? Do you blush or do you have an answer? Now, it's very important we do have an answer, isn't it? And you can tell, I'm assuming that you are talking to people about the gospel, about Christianity. We've got a whole new series of Sunday schools starting up in a week or so, and there's a list of them in the bulletin. And they're different ones, there's doctrinal ones and evangelistic ones, and they all need to breathe through into us actually being confident enough in God's truth so that we can have these kind of conversations with people. It's not my job as the pastor to evangelize everyone that we know. It's my job to preach the gospel. But it's all of our jobs as Christians, whether we have the gift of evangelists or not. Some of us do, some of us don't. But it's all of our job to bear witness, isn't it? And I'm assuming that we're doing that. And of course, so what do we say when someone says, you know, the old chestnut about the Mizpah church? You know, that is, what about the Crusades? Or isn't religion the cause of all the problems in the world? What do you say? Well, here's what I think. We point out that the religion can be a terrible thing. Yeah, Mizpah is wrong. We kind of agree. It can be misused. But once you say that, you get a sense of what the real answer is. I mean, you know, say you've just broken up with your girlfriend. If you have, I'm sorry, I'm not trying to, you know, but say you have, you know? What do you conclude? Do you conclude that love does not exist? Or do you think, hey, I've got to get over this and then find someone better or something like that? It means that you conclude that you want to find the right person. So what the Crusades and the wrong use of religion militarily at Mizpah prove is that spirituality, the assembly, a religious assembly, is a powerful force in society. And therefore, we need to especially make sure that it's constantly doing the right thing, renewed and reformed by God's word. You know, let me use another illustration that might be a little better. You know, you say you've just had your house burgled. What do you conclude? I'm never going to live in a house again. Or do you put new locks on the door? You try and get it right. There's nothing wrong with houses. There's nothing wrong with churches. It's important that we do it right. So Mizpah teaches us of the importance of having the word of God control and direct everything we do as an assembly gathered around God's word. Well, that's it. So much for Mizpah. Now we have the first of the two Bethels. There are two Bethel assemblies. And this is really fascinating. And you'll find it throughout the second half of chapter 20. So scan your eye down with me. It begins at verse 18. The Israelites went up to Bethel. And what on earth is going on here? Because what's interesting is they actually inquire of the Lord a few times about what they should do, and they still get whipped by the Benjamites. So what's going on? Is this a righteous assembly because they're inquiring? And why does God tell them to go and do something, which means they all get defeated? Well, what's going on is that they are not asking God what to do. They are asking God to do what they want. It's an important difference, isn't it? They've already taken the military option. That's wrong. Now God is acting in judgment on them for having done so. He's not on their side at this point. He's against them. Now, I know that's hard, but there it is. There are certain kinds of religious assemblies that are not a sign of God's blessing in any sense, but really a sign of God's judgment. And I don't know about you, but I, for one, am pretty glad that God stands against the military use of religious assemblies and won't have it. He stands up for it and stands against it, stands up for the truth and stands against the militaristic religious violence. Now, in a sense, there isn't, again, a whole lot more to be said about it. You know, Bethel Assembly, number one, shows that God is against the Mizpah military religious crusading thing. There we go. But in another way, it really helps with answering some of those questions that Jane Smith and Joe Bloggs kind of bring up that we mentioned at the beginning. For behind them is the idea that we can hear from God whenever we like, on our own terms. And that's kind of what was going on here too, you know. They encouraged themselves about this verse 22. One of the commentators kind of notes, sort of patting themselves each on the back, encouraging themselves. It's a classic sign of human-centered religion. They're cheering each other on because God isn't cheering them on. They've got to cheer each other on, see. But the reality is that God is much bigger than that kind of idea, that human-centered idea of God. His ways are not our ways. If God had not spoken, we would know nothing about him. Other than his existence, and his mighty powers, revelation through nature. And the classic sign of this wrong idea of God, of the Jane, as it were, the Jane Smith kind, where you're spiritual but on your own terms, is when someone says something like this. I like to think of God as, fill in the blank. Now, with all due respect to such a person who says, I like to think of God as dot, dot, dot, dot, it doesn't really matter what you like to think of God as. What matters is what God actually is. Isn't that true? I mean, I like to think of gravity as allowing me to fly. I'd like to be able to do that. I like to think of eating pizzas without calories. I like pizza. I like to think of watching movies whose intellectual level is beyond that of a four-year-old. It'll be fun. I'd enjoy it. I like to think I could be in two places at one time. There's a lot of stuff I'd like to do. Think what you could do. You'd be skiing and you could be preaching. Great, you know. I'd like to have my cake and eat it as well. I like to think I could play rugby for England, you know, but I'm not 6'7" and don't weigh 300 pounds and can't do the 100 meters in 10 seconds flat or whatever it is, you know. What matters is not what I like to think, but whether what I think is true.
5: That's Josh Moody, and this is The God-Centered Life. All right, we have the Mizpah Assembly, and then the first of the two Bethel Assemblies. And in the latter, the diagnostic you gave was, I like to think of God as. If you hear that, that's a warning sign. And you concluded that section by saying, what matters is not what I like to think, but whether what I think is true.
4: Mm-hmm.
5: So, that being the case in a society that claims no absolute truth, we kind of have a problem, don't we?
4: Well, we do, yeah. And the relativism, which is, of course, you know, the claim that there's no absolute truth, is the ocean that we swim in as people. Mm-hmm. Everyone just assumes that, of course, is true. And there are lots of different ways to tackle that. Perhaps the simplest is to ask the Dr. Phil question. How's that working for you? How's that working for you, America? How's that working for you, church that isn't really preaching the truth anymore, just, you know, feel good stuff? How's that really working? Because truth does have consequences. Another way to look at it is, well, you say there's no absolute truth, but you don't really believe that. I mean, you're not going to jump off a building and say gravity is only relatively true and I'm going to be fine. So why are you leaving that only to spiritual matters and to matters about God or morality? And the answer, of course, is, as we've seen from the book of Judges, you don't want a king. You don't want a God to tell you what to do.
5: And you implied this. Let's get a clarification. Defining God with, I like to think of God as, is really nothing more than idolatry, right? Because you're putting yourself in the role of defining God. Is that right?
4: Yes, absolutely. You're saying, this is the God I want. Like, this is the car I want. We live in a consumeristic society and we just approach God that way. You know, this is the kind of God I want. But you know, the question is, what kind of God is he?
5: Yeah.
4: Whether you want him like that or not.
5: All right, let's move it from the macro to the micro, if you will. We're talking about assemblies, but those assemblies are made up of individuals.
4: Uh-huh.
5: We can't necessarily point at the assembly and say it's their fault if we're part of that assembly, right?
4: Yeah, and that's why Paul, when he writes his letters to the churches, doesn't write just to the elders and the deacons, he writes to the church. Churches are corporately responsible for the doctrine and the morality of the church. I think I'm congregationalistic. I think a congregation is a living entity. It's the body of Christ, of course, the Bible teaches. And the congregation has a responsibility to be prayerful, to be discipleship orientated, to hunger and thirst for the things of God. And it is all of our responsibilities. Now, of course, in the end, if you're part of a church where the leadership is taken in a totally unbiblical direction, then in the end, you may well have to leave and find a biblical church. But yes, it is our responsibility to encourage biblical commitments.
5: So this is the kind of God I want. Troubling for sure. Thanks, Josh. Well, our resource this month addresses one manifestation of this kind of thinking. Rebecca McLaughlin looks at 10 statements made by some in the church claiming that the Bible, when read correctly, does not rule out same-sex relationships. an example of defining God in a way that conforms with society, or the God I want, you could say. This book lovingly but firmly uses Scripture to frame the discussion. You might find it helpful for your journey, perhaps the journey of a loved one, or a way for you to bolster your understanding of one of the hot-button issues in the church today. 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
2: 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It's a social club. Really, that's it. Where people really quite like the idea of church in a sense of the community and all that, but God, they're not really very into, so they keep him at a good arm's distance, don't they?
5: I'm going to take a look at the dating church next time we get together. 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
19: 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I'm Riley Smith. Southern rust has been detected again in Iowa. 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
19: Last year, Southern Rust made a late appearance in cornfields across Iowa and wreaked havoc on yields. Earlier this week, Southern Rust was officially confirmed in a few Iowa counties, which is particularly alarming considering the similar timing to last year's problems. However, farmers learned many lessons last year that will help in managing the disease this year. Dan Bjorklund, technical agronomist at Landis Cooperative, said he had a good idea a couple weeks ago that Southern Rust was making its return.
23: Last year, we were using our Sky Scout program, and that directs where we scout in fields that are signed up. And we found Southern Rust last year on the 17th of July. And I was telling people then the weather the next 2 or 3 weeks after that was going to determine what happened. Well, the weather was, you know, perfect for it, and we have epidemics, and really in a large part of the state of Iowa. This year it's been found confirmed by the Crop Protection Network on the 21st. We have some fields over in eastern Iowa that we were looking at even 2 weeks ago that we're pretty sure it was the beginning of Southern Rust. You just could compare what those pustules look like.
19: As we learned last year, Southern Rust is very difficult to get rid of once it takes hold. Bjorklund said preventative fungicide usage is key in preventing Southern Rust from developing in the first place.
23: The best situation with Southern Rust is to never see it. So I want to go out with fungicide right now, and especially in those areas that have had plenty of rainfall in the eastern half of the state, in those counties I mentioned, Boone, Story, and Polk, and others that have had rainfall, and put preventative fungicide on right now. Stop it in the tracks so that you don't have it blow up like it did last year.
19: For more information, visit Landis.ag. For Money Matters on the Iowa Agribusiness Radio Network, I'm Riley Smith.
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24: Before God, human history is like this. Abraham was born on Wednesday. King David was born on Thursday. The Lord Jesus Christ was born on Friday. The Middle Ages slipped away yesterday, and our generation will have passed before this service is done this morning. And if God should let the world continue till tomorrow morning, another 30 generations will have come and have gone. With the Lord, 1,000 years is like a day.
25: Welcome to Open the Bible with Pastor Colin Smith. And Colin, I think sometimes we get so bogged down with the trials of life and the difficulties that we're going through, and we wonder, is it ever going to end? But as we take a look at life in the scope of eternity, I think that can allow us to persevere and to live with patience.
26: Yeah, I think that's absolutely right. And of course, the news keeps coming, bad news. There's a war, there's conflict, there's difficulty in a family, there's sickness, there's illness. And we want God to have dealt with all sources of evil and trouble by next week or next month or next year. And so when Peter says, now 1,000 years is as a day and a day is as 1,000 years with the Lord, he's speaking to us about the importance of patience. patience as a component of genuine faith in a God who is faithful, but he works on his own timescale.
25: Yeah.
26: And he's not going to eradicate evil from the world by next week or by next year, but by the coming of Jesus Christ, which is the day that we look for and anticipate by faith.
25: And for some, that can be a source of comfort because it means that God is patient with us, and he's patient with maybe our unsaved friends and family members because he does desire all to be saved.
26: Yeah, that's exactly right. And where would we have been if God had given us the latitude of a week or a month or a year before we responded to him? God has been very patient with us. And that's one of the reasons why patience may grow within a Christian believer and why we need to be patient with others as we look for the day that is surely to come.
25: Well, today we're going to be camping out in the book of 2 Peter in chapter 3. So I hope you'll open your Bible and join us there as we begin this message, Everything You Need for Patience. Here's Pastor Colin.
0: I want to remind you again that this letter is all about the sufficiency of our Lord and Savior Jesus Christ. We've been learning its great theme, and I think it's now clear within our mind that the Lord Jesus Christ brings to us in himself, in knowing him, we have everything that we need for every circumstance we could ever face in our life in this world. It is a marvelous theme. And we've been following the sufficiency of the Lord Jesus Christ for life and for growth and for faith and for deliverance. Now, we take it up this morning then at 2 Peter and chapter 3, where Peter is describing the environment in which we live our Christian lives in this world. And he says in verse 3, first of all, you must understand that in the last days, scoffers will come scoffing and following their own evil desires. Now, the last days, when the New Testament refers to the last days, it's more than simply the generation immediately before the return of our Lord Jesus Christ. In the New Testament, the last days refers to all the days between the first coming and the second coming of the Lord Jesus. And if you want to check that out, you can do so in Acts and chapter 2 and verse 17, where Peter quotes the prophet Joel, who says that in the last days, God will pour out his Spirit upon all people. And Peter says, now that's exactly what is happening on the day of Pentecost. So last days in the New Testament, Acts 2:17, begin from the day of Pentecost. It's really all the days between the first and the second coming of the Lord Jesus. Now, says Peter, you must understand this. It's very important to get this. That throughout this entire period, this is going to be the experience of the church. There will be folks who scoff at Christian faith and will follow, verse 3, their own evil desires. So he's describing in this verse then the normal experience of the Christian church until the coming of our Lord Jesus Christ. This is what the first Christians faced in the time that Peter was writing. This is what we face today. This is what the church will always face, and we should never, never, never be surprised by it. Don't be surprised by the antagonism of the world towards the gospel. The world never changes in any continent or in any century. The human heart is always the same. By nature, we do not seek God. By nature, we do not love God. And by nature, we cannot please God. So in the last days, Peter says, understand this, scoffers will come scoffing and following their own evil desires. By the way, notice how two things always go together. Rejecting God's word, following our own evil desires. These two are always joined together. Because, of course, if you want to follow your own desires, you have to reject God. If you want to live life your own way, you have to put yourself, your own vision, your own aspirations on the throne of your life. And the easiest way to do that is to reject God, probably by saying that you do not believe him or do not find him relevant. In other words, Peter is reminding us that unbelief has its own reasons. The sinner would prefer a world without God because he wants to be his own God. That is why Paul says in Romans chapter 1 and verse 20 that men suppress the truth by their own wickedness. There's a rationale behind unbelief and a motivation that has its own internal logic. So he's telling us then that unbelief and rebellion against God are really the default position of the human heart. Romans chapter 8 and verse 7, the sinful mind, that is the nature we are all born with, is hostile towards God. Romans 8, 7, the sinful mind is hostile towards God. So the idea that by nature we somehow seek God and somehow in a hidden way love him and are really trying to find him if only we really could is completely false according to the scriptures. So following Christ, for us who have been redeemed by his incredible grace, following Christ in a Christ-rejecting world isn't going to be easy. We are going to find ourselves in the same sort of position as Lot was in. We saw this last time in chapter 2 and in verse 7, where Peter tells us that Lot was distressed by the way of the world around him. It really distressed him as a righteous man who loved the Lord. And he was tormented in so many ways, day after day. It wasn't easy for him to live as a godly man in a Christ-rejecting world. And Peter says, now, the church must understand that we are going to experience the same. Now, let's now put that then in the frame of this whole letter. We're being told by Peter that in Christ we have everything that we need for life, everything that we need for living a godly way in this world. And if that's the case, we need to find in Christ the strength, the patience, the wisdom, and the grace to live in a world that does not see his glory, does not believe in his word, and does not follow his way.

across the bookshops the rise of a new atheism that says that there is no God. This is the world in which we live. I went into a bookstore the other day and saw a table piled with book with this title. You've probably seen it. God is not great. Piled high. God is not great. I have to tell you, I came out of that bookshop distressed in my own soul. And yet what I was experiencing is exactly what Peter is talking about here. This is the world that you live in, and don't ever be surprised by it, Peter is saying. Some of you live with this every day. You work beside people who are cynical about your faith, whose choice of values and of behavior just distresses your own soul. And how are you going to handle that? You know, I tell you honestly, I find that I can quickly and easily become frustrated and even angry when people are cynical and skeptical towards God. And I need to deal with that, and that's what Peter is talking about here, because becoming angry, an angry Christianity, never advances the purpose of God. So how can I live in a way that is authentically Christian in a world that so often despises my faith? How can you do that? Well, we need some help here, and that is what 2 Peter chapter 3 is all about. But before we get into what Peter says, I just want us to be tuned into its relevance in this other way. See, the pressure for many of us is not simply living in a secularized world. The pressure of unbelief for many of us comes much closer to home than that. It's more personal. What do you do when you have a son or a daughter who turns away from following Christ? They don't believe, and you see a hardness coming over their soul. They show no interest in spiritual things. Eyes roll when you talk to them about going to church. It's tough. And what starts going on inside you is very predictable. You begin to feel frustrated. You say, what can I do? What can the church do? You feel helpless. You feel powerless. And so easily, even within our homes and within our families, as frustration develops, anger grows. And of course, getting angry doesn't do anything to bring him or her nearer to Christ. Isn't it one of the hardest things in all of the world to see someone you love wasting their life? Now, that's exactly what Peter's talking about here. Following their own desires. And it should not surprise us that we struggle then with feeling at times defeated, perplexed, frustrated, embattled, helpless, angry, tense, afraid, and even ashamed. I hope I've said enough now to frame why 2 Peter chapter 3 is well worth our attention this morning, because probably in every family circle there is someone over whom you are distressed, because their whole disposition towards God is 1,000 miles from where you would wish it to be. Now, how can we develop patience with unbelieving kids, hard-bitten colleagues, recalcitrant relatives, so that what comes out of us in this unbelieving environment is the Spirit of Jesus, and not the hard-bitten spirit of the Pharisees? That's the challenge. And I want you to notice how Peter approaches it. You won't be surprised that he offers no quick fix, but he does draw us to a new attitude. In verse 1, he says, "Dear friends, this is now my second letter to you, and I've written for this reason. I've written them as reminders to stimulate you to wholesome thinking." He's going where Paul goes in Romans chapter 12 and verse 1. You're to be transformed. We're to be changed by the renewing of our minds. And he says there's truth here that is going to help us in the practical difficulties that we face in an unbelieving world. Fill your mind with who God is.

0: this, and you will have everything that you need for patience. Now, I want us to see three great truths about God right here in these first 10 verses of 2 Peter chapter 3. That God is eternal, that God is patient, and that God is merciful. And wholesome thinking about these glorious truths of God, these glories of God, will lift us and help us and give to us everything we need through Jesus Christ for patience, mercy, grace in this unbelieving and sometimes very hostile world. That's where we're going.
1: 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Again, here's Pastor Colin.
0: Okay. God is eternal. Let's focus in on verse 8. Marvelous verse that many know well. For all the times I've heard or read this verse, I'm not sure I've really reflected on it as I've tried to do this week. It's been a blessing to me. Do not forget this, verse 8, dear friends. With the Lord, a day is like 1,000 years, and 1,000 years are like a day. God is eternal. That means that God is outside of time, though he acts in time. He is not limited by time. And that means that what is happening in your life and what is happening in the world looks very different to God from the way that it looks to us. Now, of course, eternity is so vast that there is no way in the world that our human minds can begin to comprehend it. So God accommodates himself to us here by giving us a kind of analogy, by giving us an extended scale of time so that at least our mind can be pointed in the right direction to begin to think about eternity. And there are two statements here, each one of which helps us, I think, in a very practical and distinct way. Let's take the second first. With the Lord, a 1,000 years is as a day. Now, what that means, if with the Lord 1,000 years is as a day, that means that life on earth is very, very short. Think of it on this time scale that Peter is opening up to us, and he's quoting from Psalm number 90. Abraham lived 4,000 years ago. What that means is that before God, human history is like this. Abraham was born on Wednesday. King David was born on Thursday. The Lord Jesus Christ was born on Friday. The Middle Ages slipped away yesterday. And our generation will have passed before this service is done this morning. And if God should let the world continue till tomorrow morning, another 30 generations will have come and have gone. With the Lord, 1,000 years is like a day. Now, on that scale, and you can get the calculator out and check me later. I had a couple of folks just check it because I wanted to get this one right. On that scale, if your life should be 70 years, then to God that is like 100 minutes, just over an hour and a half. It's worth thinking about that. So here's the person who does not believe in God. and does not obey God and is growing up and wants to take his own stand to live his own life in his own way and make his own mark on the world, and he thinks his own life that he is going to live is so important, and God looks down from heaven. An hour and a half and he'll be gone. An hour and a half. See, that truth is so important because it cuts through our self-importance. Helps us. Look at all the attention that is being paid to just deciding who will run for the next president of the United States of America. And whoever wins will get about 4 years with a possible extension to 8. So do the calculation. With the Lord, 1,000 years is like a day. So as far as God is concerned, the next president of the United States of America will be in office for 5 minutes, with a possible 10 if it runs to 2 terms for him or for her. That is a blip on God's eternal screen. See, begin to think about this, the eternity of God, and it shifts your mind from where power is and what's really important in this world and where the action really is. See, that's why the scripture speaks again and again about the brevity of our life. 2 pictures the Bible uses. First, from 1 Peter in chapter 1 and verse 24, your life, human life, all human life, it's like grass. Just the grass that's mowed up in the summer and here today and it's gone tomorrow. An hour and a half in the eyes of heaven. And in James in chapter 4 and verse 14, your life is like a mist or like a vapor. The picture there is like if you breathe on a mirror and it steams up and then it's gone. An hour and a half on heaven's time scale. Now, take this in and you will see that in this world that scoffs at God, this world that pursues its own desires, God is not worried about his enemies. And when we get all worked up about the state of the world and how things are going wrong, let's remember that to the Almighty, the whole of human history is very short. Which is why Psalm 2 says that when the kings of the earth take their stand against the Lord and against his anointed, you know what God does? God laughs. God laughs. He is not worried about his enemies. And when you see his eternity, you will not be worried about them either.
1: 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It's your generosity that allows us to continue bringing you Pastor Colin's teaching. 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And Colin, what's one thing that you'd like people to take away from this book?
2: Well, I think that most of us feel that we need to grow in love, especially when it comes to loving those with whom we deeply disagree. But here's the question. Do you think it's possible for you to become a more loving person than you are right now? See, the thing is, if it simply depended on what you can generate from within yourself, the answer would have to be no. Our love would depend on our experience, and if we hadn't been well loved by others, well, we wouldn't be able to give love to others. But the good news is that love really can be learned. It's possible to grow in love, and God's Holy Spirit is given to every Christian believer for this purpose. So the thing I'd want people to take away from this is the wonderful hope that as you experience the love of God, poured into your own heart by the power of the Holy Spirit, so you will be better able to love others really well.
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12: 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Solomon was arguably the richest and wisest man who ever lived. Yet in his book of Proverbs, he wrote that true success comes not from being prominent, but from being humble. Today on Pathway to Victory, Dr. Robert Jeffress provides the biblical definition of humility and explains why humility is necessary to achieving success in life. But first, let's take a moment to hear some important ministry updates.
10: Thanks, David, and welcome again to Pathway to Victory. Before we start today's message, I want to tell you about something I'm genuinely excited about. May 14th through the 23rd, 2027, I hope you'll join me on the Pathway to Victory Journeys of Paul Mediterranean Cruise. Over 10 days, we'll trace Paul's missionary journeys, worship together on the open sea, and take in the breathtaking beauty of some iconic ports of call. You'll come home genuinely refreshed. Premier cabins are available right now, and you'll want to choose yours before they're gone. All the details are found at ptv.org. Well, if you've been listening to Pathway to Victory this month, you know that we're mining treasures from the rich and insightful book of Proverbs. It's a series called The Solomon Secrets. Solomon was arguably the richest and wisest man who ever lived. In his book of Proverbs, he provided insight on the pressing issues of life. Things like how to have a happy marriage, how to gain control over your finances, and how to succeed in the workplace. I've written a book that addresses these topics and more. It's called The Solomon Secrets. And when you give a generous gift to Pathway to Victory, we'll make sure you receive a copy. More about my book and other resources later. Right now, let's begin with today's study. Proverbs 29:23 says, "A man's pride will bring him low, but a humble spirit will obtain honor." I titled today's message, "The Way Up is Down."
11: In Matthew chapter 20, verses 26 to 27, Jesus said, "It is not so among you, but whoever wishes to be great among you shall be your servant, and whoever wishes to be first among you shall be your slave." Notice Jesus says there's absolutely nothing wrong with wanting to be successful in life. There's nothing wrong with wanting to be great. But what Jesus said is, if you really want to be great and important and significant, you need to follow a different path to success than that which the world offers. For example, the world says, look out for number one. Jesus says, look out for others. The world says, destroy your opposition. Jesus says, love your opposition. The world says, hold on to your rights. Don't let them go. Jesus said, let go of your rights. The world says, if you want to be great, rule other people. Jesus said, if you want to be great, serve other people. The world says, promote yourself. Jesus says, humble yourself. We're in a series right now talking about success in life. I've called it The Solomon Secrets for Success. And we've been looking at the book of Proverbs at 10 pieces of wisdom, 10 pieces of what I call uncommon sense that guarantee extraordinary success. I call it uncommon sense because it goes against our natural inclinations, every one of these Solomon secrets. And today we're going to look at another one of those Solomon secrets. And it's simply this: the way up is down. What we're talking about is humility. There are three components of humility. What does it mean to be humble? If it's the key to success, we better get this and understand it. Humility, first of all, demands an accurate assessment of yourself. Secondly, humility involves an authentic appreciation of other people. And thirdly, an appropriate subordination of our desires. You know, every now and then, when I'm on an airplane, I pick up a magazine that American Airlines has. It's in the pocket of the seat. And the title of the magazine is Celebrated Living. is filled with glossy, four-color photographs and articles like the 5 best hotels in the world, or the 8 best restaurants in the world, or the 10 greatest spas in the world. It's interesting reading, but the magazine could just be as easily titled, How to Please Yourself. And that's really the thinking of our culture, isn't it? That life is about pleasing ourselves. But the most important question in life is, what do I get out of this? Am I fulfilled? Am I happy? And that becomes the prism through which we view everything in our life. We look at our job. We look at our relationships. We even look at our acts of benevolence through the lens of, what am I getting out of this? Am I fulfilled in this? What a contrast to the way Jesus lived. Turn over your Bibles to Philippians chapter 2. Jesus Christ, who was God, who had every right, if anyone did, to live to please himself, didn't live that way. In fact, he lived to please and to serve others. And here we have a real-life illustration of humility. Look at Philippians 2, beginning with verses 3 and 4. Do nothing, Paul says, from selfishness or empty conceit, but with humility of mind, let each of you regard one another as more important than himself. Do not merely look out for your own personal interests, but look out also for the interest of others. Now, Paul, what do you mean by that? What do you mean by humility of mind and looking out for others' interest? Paul was an expert communicator. He knew that you couldn't just tell people to do something. You need to illustrate it. And so Paul, beginning in verse 5, gives us a great real-life illustration of humility. Look at verse 5. Have this attitude in yourselves. That is the attitude of humility, which was also in Christ Jesus, who, although he existed in the form of God, he did not regard equality with God a thing to be grasped, but he emptied himself, taking the form of a bondservant, and being made in the likeness of men and being found in the appearance as a man, he humbled himself by becoming obedient to the point of death, even death on a cross. Now think about this. If Jesus had had the same life purpose that most of us have, peace, prosperity, pleasure, and the avoidance of pain. If that had been Jesus' life purpose, if he lived to please himself, he would have never given up the perks of heaven to come to earth. The only reason that he gave up his rights as God, came to earth, suffered that excruciating death, took the sins of the world, was he had a bigger purpose in life than pleasing himself. He lived to please God the Father and to meet our needs. And we are never more like Jesus Christ than when we willingly give up our privileges and rights to serve a greater purpose. You are never more like God than when you go not to the top, but to the bottom. When you make serving others the goal of your life. True humility means subordinating our desires for the well-being of others. Jesus said it this way, if you want to be like God, you have to learn to be a servant. In Matthew 20, verse 26, he said, whoever wishes to be great among you shall be your servant. Now, we've been talking in the theoretical for the last few minutes. In these final minutes, let's get intensely practical. How many of you want to be successful in life? Come on, it's okay. Jesus said it's okay. He says it's not wrong to want to be successful. He's just saying you have to follow a different path than the world suggests. And today we've seen that one way to achieve success in life is by humbling yourself instead of being proud in life. Well, how do I develop this quality of humility in my life? Let me suggest 4 practical ways to demonstrate humility in your everyday life and enjoy the success God wants you to appreciate. Number one, if you're truly going to be humble, number one, you have to be willing to admit your mistakes. Admit your mistakes. One evening after a committee meeting in a former church, one of the deacons stayed behind and said, Pastor, could I talk to you for just a moment? I said, well, fine. After everybody had left the room, he said, Pastor, you know, I love you, but you really blew it last Tuesday night at deacon's meeting. when you so quickly dismissed Bill's suggestion. He said, you came across as insensitive and arrogant. Now, my first reaction to this was to remind this guy that I was the pastor of the church and who I was, and I knew more about running a church than anybody else. But the fact is, he was right. And I thanked him for what he had to say. I went home. Before I went to bed, I picked up the phone and I called Bill. And I apologized for what I did. Bill was quick to forgive me, and an important relationship was salvaged. Now, the fact is, we all find it difficult to admit our mistakes, don't we? Our first tendency, whenever we mess up, is to try to cover over it. I remember hearing a Washington pundit say one time, the cause of the downfall of every president in this city, whether it be from Iran Gate, Watergate, or Monica Gate, has not been the scandal itself, but it was the resulting cover-up. It's always the cover-up that gets us. Why don't we want to admit our mistakes sometimes? It's because we're fearful of the consequences. Sometimes we think if we admit our mistakes, it will show weakness. But listen to what Solomon says in Proverbs 28, verse 13. He who conceals his transgressions will not prosper, but he who confesses and forsakes them will find compassion. Solomon had seen that firsthand with the story of his father. Remember, for 6 months to a year, David had engaged in that cover-up with Bathsheba. But finally, after his sin was exposed, what did he do? He confessed his sin. And once he quit covering over and instead admitted his mistakes, he not only reestablished the respect of his subjects, but he also was in the position to receive God's forgiveness in his life. And you and I cannot receive God's forgiveness until we're willing to, first of all, admit our need for God's forgiveness. And we will never receive the respect of other people until we're willing to admit our mistakes. He who conceals his transgressions will not prosper. Second, true humility means a willingness to share the credit with others for our successes. To share the credit with others for our successes. Think about Solomon himself, who wrote these Proverbs. What was the greatest success in Solomon's career? It was the building of the new temple. It was a project that was so massive and involved thousands of workmen and millions of dollars. Yet remember what happened on dedication day? When dedication day arrived, Solomon refused to hog the limelight for himself. Instead, listen to his words on that dedication day at 1 Kings 8, verses 22 and 23. Then Solomon stood before the altar of the Lord in the presence of all the assembly of Israel. And he spread out his hands toward heaven, and he said, O Lord, the God of Israel, there is no God like thee in heaven, above, or on earth, or beneath, who art keeping covenant and showing loving kindness to thy servants who walk before thee with all of their heart. Solomon turned the spotlight on God. He thanked God for what had been accomplished. In those days that were leading up to the opening of our new campus, I'd made a vow to God that in every conversation, I would be careful to give the praise, first of all, to God for what he did, and then also to you for being the kind of people that God used to bring this to pass. The Bible says we need to share credit with others for our successes. You know, employers, if your team, your employees have accomplished a great goal for your company, don't take credit for yourself. Express your appreciation to your employees. Express it both verbally and monetarily to show them how much you appreciate what they've done. It's the same way with those of you who are parents. Parents, if your children are excelling in athletics or academics at school, don't take the credit. Make sure you make time to thank those coaches or those teachers who have ensured your child's success. Pastors who are watching today or listening on Pathway to Victory, if your church is doing well, don't take the credit for it. Remind your people that you're just one small part of the team. You know, I was reading a study recently that cited that Ronald Reagan has now become one of the most admired recent presidents in American history, not only by Republicans, but now by Democrats. And you can easily understand why. I mean, just think about the stupendous achievements during Reagan's 8 years. Look at Tom Leppard. He was a
13: White House fellow in the Reagan White House, weren't you? And Reagan accomplished so much. I mean, those 8 years, he re-energized our economy that had sunk to the lowest level in recent memory. He rebuilt the military. He effectively ended the Cold War and brought the Soviet Union to its knees. What was the source of his stupendous achievements? Early in Reagan's first term, Amy and I were in Washington, D.C., and we were privileged to take a White House tour. Now, I remember seeing a plaque on Reagan's desk. The plaque said, "There is no limit to the good a person can do if he's willing to let somebody else take the credit for it." I was so impressed by that because it really unveiled the reason Ronald Reagan succeeded. He wasn't interested in taking the credit himself. He spread it to other people. In fact, when I was at the Reagan Library just a few months ago, I saw for the first time a replica of that plaque that was on Reagan's desk. I bought a copy of it and put it on my desk because it really answers the secret for his great success. If you're going to be successful in life, you have to be willing to share the credit with other people. Number three, if you're going to be humble in life, refuse to honk your own horn. Refuse to honk your own horn. This is one of the simplest yet most overlooked principles of success in life. That is, refuse to be your own press agent. If somebody is going to praise you, let it be somebody else. Don't let the praise come from yourself. Solomon said it this way in Proverbs 27, verse 2, "Let another praise you and not your own mouth, a stranger and not your own lips." One reason we have such a hard time with this is we are absolutely convinced sometimes that if we don't let other people know about our accomplishments, then they'll go unnoticed. If somebody's going to tell about our accomplishments, it's going to have to be us. And yet the Bible says everyone who tries to self-promote is guaranteeing a future humiliation. Now, one day Jesus was invited to a dinner party. And when he went to this dinner party, he noticed an interesting social phenomenon. People who were coming in to the dinner party, some of the guests were coming down to the front and placing themselves in the seat of honor only to have somebody tap them on the shoulder and make them go to the back seats. What humiliation. Let me paint the picture for you this way. Imagine, man, you and your wife are invited to a celebrity wedding and a celebrity wedding dinner. And you walk in with your wife, and as you walk into that banquet room, you say to her, "Honey, I bet you never knew you'd be married to somebody as important as I am, who would get an invitation to a dinner just like this." And so you and your wife walk down, and you go to the very front table, and you take a seat for yourself, not noticing the small reserve signs around each plate. And you're sitting there feeling so proud and important, when after a few moments, there's a tap on your shoulder. An usher leans over and says, "I'm sorry, these seats are reserved for special guests. But we do have a seat for you if you'll follow me." And you get up and your wife gets up, and before that whole crowd chuckling, they watch you as you are marched to the very back of the room in the very back seat. Talk about humiliating. But Jesus said that is going to be the fate of everyone who promotes himself. He said, notice what he said in Luke 14, 11, "For everyone who exalts himself shall be humbled, and he who humbles himself will be exalted." Fourth, to exercise humility, you must be willing to give up your rights. In Matthew 20, verse 28, Jesus made a remarkable statement about himself. He said, "For the Son of Man did not come to be served, but to serve, and to give his life as a ransom for many." Well, we've heard that so often, we forget what an astounding comment that is. I mean, Jesus Christ is the one who flung this whole world into existence by a single word. He created everything. If anyone had the right to be served, it was Jesus Christ. If anyone had the right to see us, you and I, as simply tools to accomplish his purpose, it would be Jesus. But Jesus said, "The reason I came to earth was not to have people serve me, but so that I could serve others to meet their needs." And if we're going to become like Christ, It means we have to be willing to do that as well. The essence of humility is giving up our rights, our privileges, our agenda in order to meet the needs of other people. Biographers tell the story about Abraham Lincoln's early days in the Civil War when the Union Army was not winning, it was failing. And much of the failure was because of Lincoln's general, General George McClellan, and his willing to act aggressively. And so Lincoln was faced with the prospect how to energize his general without discouraging him. And so on the night of November 13th, 1861, Abraham Lincoln did something very unusual for a president. He left the White House and he went to General McClellan's home to visit with him, to encourage him. Abraham Lincoln took with him that evening Secretary of State William Seward. They arrived at McClellan's home, knocked on the front door. The usher opened the door and saw it was the president, the Secretary of State. They explained that they were there to see the general, but the usher said, well, the general was away at a wedding, but he would return later that evening, and the president and the Secretary of State were invited to come in and sit in the front room as they awaited the general's arrival at home. So Lincoln and Seward went in. They sat down in the chair. They waited. They waited. They waited. Finally, General McClellan returned home at a very late hour. And when the usher told him that the president and the Secretary of State were waiting to see him, General McClellan went upstairs and went to bed without ever greeting the president. Secretary of State Seward was so incensed at that lack of respect that he demanded that Lincoln fire him right on the spot. But Lincoln's reply was classic. He said, no, this is no time to be making points of personal etiquette and dignity. I would be willing to hold the reins of McClellan's horse if only it would bring us victory. And of course, victory ultimately did come to Abraham Lincoln. By the way, who but only the most staunch Civil War buff even knows the name of George McClellan? Why did victory come to Abraham Lincoln? Because he understood the Solomon secret to success. And that is, the way up is down. Solomon said it this way in Proverbs chapter 29, verse 23, a man's pride will bring him low, but a humble spirit will obtain honor.
14: Before you move on to the responsibilities of your day, let me ask you a direct question. Don't you think it's time to take your next step in applying Solomon's unconventional advice? I've written a book to help you. It's called The Solomon Secrets, 10 Keys to Extraordinary Success. This is the kind of book you can travel with. Or many folks are using this in their small group Bible study because of the lively conversation that these subjects inspire. I've included discussion questions to help you as well. 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And then, if you've been listening to this program and benefiting from the bold instruction you hear, let me invite you to become one of our Pathway partners. 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And when you go online, you can see the exclusive benefits this partnership affords. The best part is that your consistent giving is used by God to pierce the darkness with the light of His Word. 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I recently heard from a gentleman in Florida who said, Pastor Jeffress, I want to say thank you for making your books and series so easily available. 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Your books and messages are the best tools I have outside the Bible to do just that. I should tell you, this man is 91 years young. Isn't that great? And it's our Pathway partners and others who give, who make these sacred moments possible. 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
15: 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I'm David J. Mullins. 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
0: Coming up on this weekend's edition of The Plumb Line with Jay Rudolph. 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
22: It's the focus of our most treasured hymns and songs of worship, the greatness of God. 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From making sense of it all, here's David with the conclusion of How Big Is Your God?
23: Anna, thank you for joining us today. We are finishing up what we started yesterday as we take a look at Job's encounter with the majesty of God. Job went through the worst things you can imagine. From our perspective, we could say it wouldn't be surprising if he came out mad at God and determined never to serve him again, but he came out stronger. He came out fortified in his faith. He came out so majestically right that he said, "Though he slay me, yet will I trust him." What kind of faith is that? That's Job faith. And that's the faith God wants to give you and me as we face the difficulties of life. We'll get to this portion of God's Word in just a moment. Don't forget, we're getting close to the end of the month now, and if you haven't done so already, you need to order your copy of 100 Bible Verses That Made America. This book by Rob Morgan is yours for the asking when you send a gift of any size to help Turning Point teach and preach the Word of God around the world. The resources are used carefully to do just that. And when you send your gift, we want to add value to your Christian experience by giving you this resource that comes from the pen of a good friend of mine, Rob Morgan. It will define the moments that shaped your enduring foundation of faith. It is a great read, and it will help you be strong and strengthened in your walk with the Lord. Now, once again, don't forget, when you send your gift, ask for this book, and it will be on its way. And now, here is part two of How Big Is Your God?
24: So we have here a denial of the justice of God, a defense of the justice of God, and then in the 35th chapter, we have a description of the justice of God. And I'm just going to cover this quickly so you can just put it in your notes and you can think about it later. But this is incredible theology, incredible truth. Number one, God's justice is not affected by our words. Verses 1 through 3, chapter 35. Moreover, Elihu answered and said, "Do you think this is right? Do you say my righteousness is more than God's? For you say, what advantage will it be to you? What profit shall I have more than if I had sinned?" And once again, Elihu is instructing Job. And he's actually saying to Job that no matter what he may have said or not have said, it doesn't make any difference to the character of God. Listen to me. God's justice is not affected by our words. God is just because it's his nature to be just. He is just whether my words match up to that or not. I can say anything I want, and it has no impact at all on the justice of God, because his justice is who he is. It's a part of his character. It's a part of his nature. You do not have, nor do I have, the power with the words of my mouth to change the nature of God. That's what Elihu was saying to Job. Job apparently thought if he said God was unjust, he'd get a hearing. God isn't going to be affected by what you say. Number two, God isn't affected by our works. In verses 4-8, I will answer you and your companions with you. Look to the heavens and see, and behold the clouds, they are higher than you. If you sin, what do you accomplish against him? Or if your transgressions are multiplied, what do you do to him? If you are righteous, what do you give him? Or what does he receive from your hand? Your wickedness affects a man such as you, and your righteousness a son of man. Elihu says, Job, why don't you just look up at heaven for a moment? You see how far the clouds are up there and how far they are above where we are? That's how far God is from you. Job, do you actually think that something you do can change who God is? Do you think that by your rebellion, you can make God different? Do you think by your righteousness, you can make him different? Elihu is not saying that good works do not have merit. He is saying that our works, whether they're good or evil, cannot change the nature of God. God cannot change for the better because he's perfect, and he cannot change for the worse because he's holy. So do what you do, say what you say. You'll have to deal with it, but it doesn't have anything to do with who God is. Don't say God is unfair, because if he's unfair, he can't be God. And you can say it, but it doesn't make any difference. Every time I preach the gospel, someone will say to me, well, Pastor Jeremiah, I just need you to know, I just don't happen to believe that. And I've gotten bold here lately and said, you know what? You may not believe it, but that doesn't make it untrue. We sort of have the idea that, well, if I don't believe it, then I don't have to believe it. Well, it's true whether you believe it or not. And if you don't understand that now, there will come a day when you will understand it very clearly. The truth is the truth whether we believe it or not. God is just whether we accept it or not. It makes no difference what we do or what we say. God is who he is, and he's not changeable. He is the immutable, unchanging God of the universe. God's justice is not affected by our words or our works, and it's not affected by our ways. Notice verses 9 and 10. Because of the multitude of oppressions, they cry out. They cry out for help because of the arm of the mighty. But no one says, where is God my maker who gives songs in the night? I remember when I was a student in college, for as long as I could remember, I loved radio. And some of you remember this. When I was growing up, they used to have a little thing called Allied kits and Heath kits. You could buy them and they came all broken down, and if you had a soldering iron, you could build your own radio, and I did lots of those. My mother used to say, David, if you don't get those wires out of your room, you're going to electrocute all of us. And I had wires everywhere, and I was really into electronics. And then as I got a little bit older, I got into the programming part of it, and when I was a student in college, I got involved with two radio stations. We built the campus station on the campus of Cedarville College, and then I was an afternoon announcer on WEEC in Springfield, Ohio. I was a disc jockey. I played music, I gave the weather, I did the news, I put the tapes on of all the taped programs, and I loved it. It was kind of hard when you were a student, and one night I fell asleep on the watch and let a record go click, click, click, click, click. My father called me on the phone and said, for Pete's sake, David, wake up, and I did. One of the things that I did when I was an announcer is I got to put all these wonderful programs on the air. This is a Christian FM station. One of the programs was a program produced by the Moody Bible Institute called Songs in the Night. They got the name of that program right out of this text, Songs in the Night. It was produced by a guy named Bill Pierce, who was at one time a professional trombonist. He was one of the greatest trombone players you ever heard in your life. And then he got into radio, and he had a blessed voice. He had this deep, sepulchral voice. And at midnight, when he talked, real soft, it was so soothing. And he used to play music at night that was real laid back, mellow. And he played that music in the night for people who were going through night, not just as a day part, but they were going through the dark night of the soul. And I used to love putting him on and listening to him. He was just such a pro. You know, research shows that newborn babies have no fear of the dark. After all, they just spent 9 months in the darkness of the womb. We put nightlights in the nursery so we can see the babies, not so they'll be unafraid. But a strange thing happens to us as we start to grow up. Children develop night fears, imagining creatures outside their windows or monsters under their beds. And as we age, as we get older, those nighttime fears become even more sophisticated. Many of us struggle every night with letting go of our worries so we can sleep. I've had sleepless nights, as I'm sure you have. How many of you have ever struggled with sleep? Now I know why you all sleep in church on Sunday. Yeah, right. Well, I want to just give you a little something special today that I discovered that was a blessing to me. I want to give you seven passages

0: God is honored by a childlike faith. And even here in Joshua 14:12, now, can you do a little bit of mental gymnastics with your math? All this I told you about Caleb, that happened 45 years prior to Joshua 14:12. Okay, 45 years earlier, when they went to spy the land, and Caleb came back and said, we'll take them on. That was 45 years later that we come here now in this passage, Joshua chapter 14, verse 12. 45 years later, after this incident, Caleb says to Joshua, he said, give me that mountain that is filled with giants. I'm going to take them on. I may be near 90, but I'm as strong as I was in my 40s. Let me have a word with those who think they want to retire from the work of God. I want you to go home and read Joshua 14:12 every single day. If you think you want to take it easy in the work of God, here's what you need to remember every single day. Now give me this hill country that the Lord promised me that day. You yourself, Joshua, heard then that the Anakites, these are the giants, were there, and their cities were larger and fortified. But the Lord helping me, I'll drive them out. Isn't that great? Isn't that great? Just as he said, because he put his trust in God. Just as God said, I'll drive them out. Now listen to me. I don't want you to miss what I'm going to tell you. Please. Caleb's unshakable faith was willing to wait for 45 years. Listen to me, there's some believers can't wait before God for 45 minutes. This man was willing to wait for 45 years, and he never gave up on the promises of God. He never wavered in his faith in God. He never let up of his trust in God. He never stopped working and waiting for God. In fact, Caleb reminds me of the story of a shoe company. This is many years ago, and they wanted to start a business in a foreign land. And they sent a guy who was like those 10 people, obviously. And he goes in there, he comes back, and he said, forget it. Don't waste your money. Don't waste your time. Nobody wears shoes in that country. So they sent another guy who was like Caleb. He cabled within a week. He said, manufacture all the shoes that you can get your hands on. There is plenty of people here who need to wear shoes. Caleb was hitting 90, but he was ready for one more fight. Caleb might be hitting 90, but he was ready to take the Anakites. He was ready to take on the giants that all the other 10 were terrified of. He was ready to take the hill for God. Do you want to know how to increase your territories? Do you want to know how to be blessed of God? Do you want to know how to enlarge your opportunities for witnessing and serving and being useful for the kingdom of God? Listen to me. If you want to know that, remember the words of Jesus, be faithful with the small things, and don't be surprised when he gives you the big things. Don't despise the day of small things. Listen, Caleb could have said, Joshua, my old buddy, we've been through wars together. We've been through tough times together. We have exercised our faith together 45 years ago. Oh, but Joshua, you look at me. I'm about 90 years old. Please give me this valley so I can spend the rest of my years in peace. He could have said, oh, Joshua, give me that lush land so that I can spend the rest of my years in comfort. He could have said to him, for all time's sake, Joshua, I worked hard all of my life, and now I need some well-earned rest. Read my lips. No way. Caleb said, give me that rugged mountain. Give me the tough assignment. Give me what nobody else wants to take. Give me that mountain. Somebody said that you can tell a man's size by the size of the challenge that he undertakes. And Caleb chose the ominous challenge, not because of arrogance, not because he trusted in his own abilities. No, read what he said. Because he promised. You see, because he trusted in the power of his God, because he had confidence in the promises of his God. Beloved, I'm getting ready to close, and I want to plead with you. There are plenty of territories that are unoccupied right now. There are blessings in heaven that are going unclaimed. They are in the stores of heaven because God's people would not be faithful with the little they were given. Will you say with Caleb, give me this mountain? Or will you say, give me that valley? Father, I thank you for these men of God of old, the women of God. We thank you that you have preserved your word. So today, here we are, 3,600 years later, we can be blessed and challenged by your servant Caleb. Lord, I pray that the spirit of Caleb will penetrate every heart that's listening to me right now in the name of Jesus. That spirit will come and dominate and rule and strengthen, that we will put our faith in you, that we put our trust in you, in Jesus' name. Amen.
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2: Leading the Way is strategically reaching people where they are. In the Western world, in the Middle East, and other places, Leading the Way can reach people truly anywhere in the world with the gospel message through these open doors that technology allows. So Leading the Way is allowing that opportunity for people in all walks of life. And that's something that's important to me. It really is an encouragement. The truly international reach that the ministry has, from the Open Door initiatives and campaigns to the Navigators to Kingdom Sat and the Wake America rallies. Leading the Way is a witness. It's taking a gospel message and sharing that to people that maybe haven't heard what the true gospel looks like.
3: I sat for about 6 months in jail. 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I found Michael Youssef and Leading the Way Ministries, and everything was available in that app. It taught me things I had never even heard of before. I started to understand who God was. God has opened up so many doors in my life that I really never thought were ever going to happen for me.
4: 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The Lord used Leading the Way with Dr. Michael Youssef in my life to help me greatly.
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20: If a man die, shall he live again? It was a man named Job who asked the question, and he had good reason to ask whether life was even worth living at all. He had lost everything he owned. All his children had been killed when a storm collapsed the house around their heads, and his body was covered with boils on every part of it. He was in constant pain. And the best encouragement he could get from his wife was, why don't you just curse God and die? Well, Job wanted to know whether this is all there is to life. He had to look at what was going on right now and say, boy, this sure isn't worthwhile. Is there something ahead of it? Is there more to this? Is there life the other side of the grave? There's a marvelous passage in Job where he muses on the question that troubled him and the question that still troubles a lot of us as well. It's found in the 14th chapter, and he starts off with a truism. Man that is born of woman is few of days and full of trouble. And I can already hear an awful lot of you out there on the radio saying amen to that. He said he comes forth like a flower, and they cut him down. You plant these flowers in your garden, and they get up, and they get nice and pretty, and somebody comes out there with scissors and snicks them off, puts them in a vase, and takes them in the house. That's that. Man comes forth like a flower and is cut down. He flees like a shadow and continues not. And do you, God, open your eyes upon such a one? Do you, God, bring me into judgment with you? Who can bring a clean thing out of an unclean? Nobody could do that. Now, seeing man's days are determined, and the number of his months are with you, you have appointed his bounds that he cannot pass. I mean, it's very plain. I mean, everybody I've ever known has died, and everybody I know is going to die, and I'm going to die. And he says, you have appointed my bounds. I can't pass them. Now, why can't you, God, turn away from us so that we can rest till we can have run through our day like a hired hand? Let's get it over with. Let us live in some kind of peace. Why do I have to go through this miserable, wretched time that I'm going through? There's hope of a tree if it's cut down. There's hope that it'll sprout again. Maybe it'll come up. Maybe some little branches will come out of that dead-looking stump. And the tender branch of it will not cease. Even though the root is old in the earth and the stock thereof is dyed in the ground, yet if there's enough water, the thing will bud and it'll bring forth boughs like a plant. Not man. No, sir. When man dies and you put him in the ground, he wastes away. I'm sure by that time people had their stories and knew exactly what happened to a buried body. They'd been dug up before, or they'd been washed up by floods before, and they saw what happened to a man after he died. He didn't do like a stump of a tree and put forth a new branch. He just wasted away. Man, he said, gives up the ghost. And where is he now? As the waters fail from the sea and the flood decays and dries up, so a man lies down and doesn't get up again. That's what we see, isn't it? Isn't that what we actually see with our eyes in the world around us? We put men in the ground and they don't get up again. We lay them out in their caskets. And sometimes we have a wake and keep them there for 2 or 3 days just to be sure we weren't wrong about whether they were dead or not. Or we can let the undertaker take all the blood out of the body and replace it with formaldehyde. And that way we are absolutely sure nobody's ever going to sit up in his casket. But by and large, you know, that's what we see as a man. That's what Job is saying. This is the way it works. Man lies down, and he doesn't get up again. Till the heavens be no more, they don't wake up. They don't rise out of their sleep. And then he expressed a profound desire. And when you understand the frustration of his life and the pain of his life, you can understand why he felt this way. He said, oh, I wish that you would hide me in the grave, that you would just keep me secret until your wrath is past, and that you would appoint me a set time and remember me. This is what I would like, God. Just let me go to the grave, but don't forget me. Keep me there out of the line of fire, out of the way, out of pain, asleep, until your anger is over, until you're not mad any longer, and appoint me a time and remember me. And then he asked the question I started with. If a man die, shall he live again? All the days of my appointed time will I wait until my change come. You will call, and I will answer you. You will have a desire to the work of your hands. Now, Job had thought this thing through, and while he had no scriptures to look to, because from all indications, Job was the very first book of the Bible that was ever written, but he knew about God, and he knew who God was. There's reason to believe, you know, that Job knew one very important thing, that God existed. And once you allow God into the play, once he is on the stage, everything changes. Suddenly everything has a point, an objective, and a purpose. And Job knew, because he knew that he was, and he knew that God was, he knew that there was more. Any logic would have led him to that. Job knew that he was the work of God's hands. And it was plain to him that God wasn't finished. Because what he was going through had to have some merit, it had to have some purpose, it had to go someplace in the future. Where did it go? Up until this point, life in the flesh had been enough. But when that life began to fail, Job tried to peer behind the veil. He wanted to know what's out there. What's going to happen? Where do we go from here? Is there life? And the way he came to see it was, you're going to put me in the grave, aren't you? And you're going to keep me there for a while, and you're going to appoint me a set time. And you will call, and I will answer you, because you'll have a desire to the work of your hands. Like a man who has been working hard and long on a model and for some reason grew tired and put it on the shelf. Sometime, a week, a month, maybe a year later, he comes back and sees it up there, and he has a desire to the unfinished work of his hands, and he pulls it down and begins to work on it again. Man, well, we are the work of God's hands. And if there's anything that's clear to us at all, or should be, he surely is not finished with us yet. If a man die, shall he live again? Well, there is an answer given to Job's question, but we have to go all the way down to the New Testament to find it. Stay with me. When I come back, we'll answer Job's question.
0: Is life worth living? There may be times when you feel like giving it up, but there is never a sacrifice or act of suffering that is worthless or in vain. Write for a free copy of the program titled, Is Life Worth Living? 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
20: The answer to Job's question lies in the person of one Jesus Christ, who died and who was raised from the dead. And that brings us back again to Paul's first letter to the Corinthians. Now, for reasons that aren't really explained, the Corinthians had somehow gotten crosswise on the doctrine of the resurrection. And so Paul decides to clarify the issue, to clear the air. He says, "Moreover, brethren, I declare unto you the gospel which I preached unto you, which you have received and wherein you stand. And you are saved by this gospel, if you keep in memory what I preached to you, unless you believed in vain." So what is this gospel? What is it that he told them that he considers the gospel? Well, it starts in verse 3. He says, "For I delivered to you first of all what I received, how that Christ died for our sins according to the Scriptures, that he was buried, and that he rose again the third day according to the Scriptures." Now, that's simple. I mean, even a fool could understand that. And you've got to deal with that. You have testimony of four eyeball witnesses in the New Testament. You have Paul, who saw Christ later on out of due season. And he's going to tell you about all this witness of the resurrection. You have to deal with it. He says he was seen after he was raised of Cephas, then of the 12. After that, he was seen of about 500 brethren at once, of whom the greater part remained to this present, although a few have died. After that, he was seen of James, then all the apostles. And last of all, he was seen by me as one born out of due time. Now, this was written at a time when people who had seen Jesus Christ alive after his death were wandering around the Middle East. There was probably somebody in Rome who had actually seen him. There was somebody in Corinth. There was somebody in Athens. There was somebody in Jerusalem. There were people everywhere. And if you wanted to meet somebody, if you needed a witness, you could call him in and say, "Well, here he is. Here's Peter. Here's Paul. But you want some ordinary person? Here's Trophimus. Trophimus, he saw Jesus alive after he was dead and resurrected." And so people could deal not with pieces of paper that are centuries old, but with real, live, breathing human beings. All these letters were circulating in the Middle East during the lifetimes of people who could verify the truth or the error of what took place. And so Paul says to the people who were confused in Corinth, let's get something straight here. Jesus Christ died. He was buried. He rose from the dead, and we've got witnesses to that. Now, you've got a choice. You're either going to have to deal with the fact of the resurrection, or you're going to have to just figure out a way to declare all these people are lying in their teeth and it's some giant conspiracy, and if you can manage that, well, good luck to you. That's really what it boils down to. Because the fact is that the very thing that Job talked about, the very thing that Job wanted, Jesus demonstrated, that he was hidden in the grave for a few days until everything was over, and then he was brought back alive. So Paul says, let's get all this together. Now, I am the least of the apostles, he says in verse 9. In fact, I'm not even fit to be called an apostle because I persecuted the church of God. But by the grace of God, I am what I am. And his grace, which was bestowed upon me, wasn't in vain. I've worked harder than anyone has. But the grace of God is what did it. Therefore, whether it was I or whether it was one of the others, we preached it and you believed it. Now, if Christ be preached that he rose from the dead, how come there are some people in your congregation who are saying there is no resurrection of the dead? Now, we don't have any idea what their doctrine was. Did they just believe that this life is it? When you go to the grave, it's over? There's no resurrection? It's almost as though they were Christian people who claimed to be Christian or tried to be disciples of Jesus. Maybe they looked upon Jesus as, well, a very good or rather unusual Jewish rabbi who died. But that's all. There is no life after death. There is no resurrection. But look, Paul says, if Christ is preached that he rose from the dead, then how can you say this? If there is no resurrection of the dead, then Christ is not risen. And if Christ is not risen, our preaching is vain and your faith is vain. We're all liars. The whole thing is nothing. He says we're found to be false witnesses of God because we testified of God that he raised up Christ, whom he didn't raise up if the dead don't rise. Deal with it, folks. He says, get with the program here. I'm here. I'm telling you Jesus Christ was raised from the dead. Make up your mind. Am I a liar or am I a true witness of Jesus Christ? Because if the dead don't rise, Christ is not raised. If Christ is not raised, your faith is vain. You are still in your sins. You know, I suppose someone could make the argument that since our sins were forgiven by Christ's death, then his resurrection didn't matter. That whenever he died for our sins and his blood was shed, then all of us were forgiven of our sins and we're all cleansed and we're okay. But Paul says no. If Christ isn't raised, your faith is vain. You are still in your sins. You know, I suppose there are people who would say that the cross is the fulcrum upon which history turns, that that is the point, that's the turning point in the history of the faith of God. No, no, no, no. The crucial point, the turning point, the fulcrum of it all is the resurrection of Jesus Christ. Because Paul said, if he isn't raised, your sins have not been forgiven. Your faith is vain. You're still asleep. And those people who have accepted Christ, have come to be in Christ, and have died, they're gone for good. That's all that it means. If in this life only we have hope in Christ, we are of all men most miserable. Now, you know, that's funny because living in the 20th century, I would say that the Christian life is worth living if this is all there is to it. It's a better life. It's a better way to live. It develops better character. It makes you into a better person. And in the modern world, I would say, no. I think that even if Christ wasn't raised, even if we're not raised, to live a Christian life is a good thing for us. Well, that's easy for me to say. I live in the 20th century. I live in a free country. I live where we have freedom of conscience, freedom of religion, freedom of practice of our faith. I don't live in places where Christians are sold on the auction block like slaves. I don't live in a time or a circumstance where they could be fed to lions. I don't live in those types of circumstances. I don't live where you could be banished from your business, closed out of your livelihood because you are a Christian. But Paul did, and the people he wrote to did. It was worth your life many times in their world and their time to say, oh yeah, I'm a Christian, I'm a disciple of Jesus, think Jesus is great. Your life was just about over when you did that. And that's why Paul says, if in this life only we have hope in Christ, then we are of all men most miserable. Now, why on earth would anyone undergo that? Why would you endure that if it had nothing to do with anything except this life? Why would you suffer? Why would you endure it? Why wouldn't you just give in to it? All the evidence, all the way through the Bible, all the way through the New Testament is that human suffering has a purpose. that we're going somewhere with all of this, that God is going to do something with it somewhere, somehow. But how is that going to happen if when we die, we're just gone? Paul says, if in this life only we have hope in Christ, we are of all men most miserable. But now is Christ risen from the dead and become the first fruits of them that slept. I wonder how many people who read that last half of that verse understand what he's talking about when he says he's the first fruits of them that slept. Well, it's easy to make the transition from that to saying, well, he was the first. There are going to be more people who are taken from the grave after Jesus. In other words, more resurrection. That's true, but there's more, and we're going to come back to that. For since by man came death, by man came also the resurrection of the dead. Just like Adam, all die. And so just like Christ, shall all be made alive. But every man in his own order. Christ the first fruits, afterwards they that are Christ's at his coming. Now that's troubling, and that may be where some of the genesis of the difficulty with the resurrection doctrine comes from. Because Paul makes it very plain that Christ was raised from the dead as the first fruits, the first of many. And those who are Christ are going to be raised from the dead, not immediately after they die, but at his coming, which basically says they are going to stay in the grave and wait for his return, and only then do they come back to life. Now, that doesn't fit very well, possibly, with a lot of things you've been told, but let's go along with Paul for the time being, and let's see if we can't understand what he's driving at. He said, every man in his own order, Christ the first fruits, afterwards they that are Christ at his coming. Then comes the end, when he will have delivered up the kingdom to God, even the Father, when he shall have put down all rule and all authority and power. For he must reign till he has put all enemies under his feet. The last enemy that shall be destroyed is death. And we haven't got there yet. Death still out there. We're still afraid of it. We still have to face up with it. We still have to deal with it. In fact, an awful lot of people who believe in the resurrection or the life after are people who believe that they're going to heaven immediately after they die, still will undergo the tortures of the damned to postpone it as long as they possibly can. They'll go through surgery repeatedly. They'll suffer chemotherapy where somebody tries to poison them to death, hoping that the tumor will die before they do. They will suffer burns from radiation. They'll go through all this stuff to stay in this life, when their faith says that when they die, they go immediately to the next one. And the next one, well, that's a lot better than this one. In fact, the next life is so good that we're going to be in joy and happiness for all eternity. And eternity, you know, is a lot longer than a year or 1,000 years or 1,000,000 years. In fact, it's a lot longer than the 15 to 17 billion years they say the universe has aged. And so we're going to be happily pursuing interesting, fascinating things for billions of years. And why on earth are we trying to hold on to this little pimple of life we've got down here? Why are we willing to suffer like we suffer when all we can do is just lie down in our beds and be quiet a while and pass on into that next world? It does make you wonder sometimes, don't it? Well, he has put all things under Christ's feet. When he said, all things are put under him, it's manifest that he is accepted, which did put all things under him. And when all things are subdued to him, then the Son himself shall be subject to him that has put all things under him. Who's that? That's the Father. That God may be all in all. So when all is said and done, after the resurrection, after everybody's drawn together in Christ, then Christ himself will be subject to the Father. Now, Paul then makes an interesting statement. He says, if there's no resurrection, what are they to do who are being baptized for the dead if the dead don't rise at all? Why are they baptized for the dead? Now, what on earth does this mean? Does it mean you can go out and be baptized on behalf of somebody who has already died? Stick around. I'll be right back and we'll talk about this.
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20: Else what shall they do who are baptized for the dead, if the dead rise not at all? Why are they baptized for the dead? Paul asks. This is found in 1 Corinthians 15, verse 29, if you want to look it up. Now, what on earth does this mean? Answer, nobody knows. It may be hard to accept, but there is not an explanation for everything. You know, some people think you have to explain everything there is. There are some things where it's best to just say, I don't know. However, we can examine this a little bit. Is there a reason to be baptized for someone who has already died? I suppose, in a way, it depends on how you view baptism, what the purpose of it, what's the point of it, what are you trying to accomplish with baptism? And I think the answer to this is best found, for starters, in Acts 2 and verse 37. Now, the situation here is the day of Pentecost, the birthday of the New Testament church, and Peter had just finished a sermon in which his audience around him were severely convicted in their hearts. And he said to Peter and the rest of the apostles, "Men and brethren, what do we do about this? We realize the death of Christ. We realize it was for man's sins. And we realize that we are guilty and culpable and sinners. What shall we do?" And Peter said to them, "Repent and be baptized, every one of you, in the name of Jesus Christ for the remission of sins. And you shall receive the gift of the Holy Spirit." So the prime requisite for baptism is repentance. And dead men don't repent. It's too late for that. Fact is that what repentance really means is that you recognize that you are a sinner, you're sorry for what you have done, you stop doing it, and you turn around and try to live the other way. How's a dead man going to do that? You know, I think it would be rather tempting if I thought that I could go ahead and live my life any way I wanted to live it, and have one of my friends, descendants, children, wife, what have you, be baptized in my place after I died and put it all right with God. But does your logic, does your intuition, does, if you've read the Bible, does that sound like that would work very well with God? Well, it doesn't to me, but that's my opinion. Now, if there is no resurrection from the dead, Paul asks, why am I standing in jeopardy every hour? I protest by your rejoicing, which I have in Christ Jesus our Lord, I face death every day. If after the manner of men I have fought with beasts at Ephesus, apparently he was in the arena in Ephesus, fighting animals. He said, what am I doing this for if the dead don't rise? Let's eat and drink, for tomorrow we die. And I have to agree with him. If there is no resurrection from the dead, if there's no life after this life, then your best bet is to live this one out as safely and as comfortably and as easily as you possibly can. Take your pleasure. Enjoy your food. Don't eat too much because it'll hasten the day of your death. Don't drink too much. You'll wreck your liver. Keep it all in balance. But, fella, just do what works for you. That's what you should do if you don't believe there is any resurrection from the dead. Don't be deceived about this, Paul said. Bad communications corrupt good behavior. Awake to righteousness and don't sin. There are a lot of people out there who don't have the knowledge of God, and they ought to have it. I speak this to your shame. But now someone's going to come along and ask me, well, how are the dead raised up then? I mean, you say the dead or is resurrection from the dead. How are they going to actually be raised? What's the methodology? What's the mechanism? What kind of a body are they going to have? I love Paul. I love the way he responds to this kind of question. He says, you fool. That puts it in perspective. You fool, that which you sow is not quickened unless it dies. You can't be resurrected unless you die first. And what you sow in the ground, you don't sow the body that shall be. You sow bare grain. It may be wheat. It may be some other grain. I remember this as a kid. I mean, I got to learn how to grow things. I got little seed packets, and I'd put them in the ground. I'd water them, and I'd put them in there one day and watered them and came out the next day expecting to see something. And I did not. But in the process of time, a plant came up. It's a marvelous thing to watch a plant come up. And what came up was not what I put in the ground. I put a seed down there. And if I had dug it up, I know what I'd have found. I'd have found a destroyed, broken seed and a brand new body coming up out of the ground. So when you sow something, you don't sow the body that shall be but bare grain. But God gives this thing that comes up a body as it has pleased him. To every seed, his own body. That's true. Some plants come up one way, some of them come up another. Some of them you can eat, some of them are there for you to look at. All flesh is not the same kind of flesh, he says. Some flesh is that of, there's one flesh of men, another of beasts, another of fish, another of birds. There are celestial bodies and terrestrial bodies. You know, the sun is a celestial body. The moon is terrestrial. But the glory of the celestial is one, and the glory of the terrestrial is another. The sun shines with its own light. The moon only has reflected light. There is one glory of the sun, another glory of the moon, another glory of the stars, for one star differs from another in glory. Now, this brings up one of the oldest questions about the resurrection. People often ask me this. They say, will we know one another in the resurrection? Now, I've never understood that question because it seems obvious to me. If we don't know who we are, what's the point in even being there? And if we know who we are, then we can surely know one another. More on the resurrection next time. Until then, I'm Ronald Dart, and you were born to win.
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0: Hello, and welcome to Just in Time Ministries with Pastor Rhonda Penquite. We have more power and authority in Christ than we know, and when we learn to act on it in faith, God guarantees our success. So let's join Rhonda as she teaches us how to walk in victory.
1: I mean, you got to think about this. This is the mind expansion that's going to bring great joy and expectation and excitement and ecstasy and intimacy. See, it has to do with that perichoresis that we talked about a long time ago. And that means that we embrace each other and one another. We enter into each other, permeate each other, dwell in each other. We're one. We are the body of Christ. We're one body. We're one in the intimacy of friendship and fellowship. And it's that circular movement. It's that dance of the Trinity that we've talked about that we're engaged with. And it's a cosmic movement. Everything and everything is moving. Think about it. Think about the billions and billions of cells that make up your body and the intricate part of each cell. You got the nucleus, you got electrons, neurons, protons. You've got the cell membrane, you've got the fluid within the cell. You got the mind, you know, the nucleus. It's just mind, but everything is moving. Everything in everything and everywhere is moving. Whew. Psalm 16:11 says, in the presence of the Lord is total celebration and unending pleasures. Colossians 1:15, Christ is the exact image of the invisible God, the firstborn of creation and the eternal. Whew. He's the exact image of God. He said, if you've seen me, you've seen the Father. We can say the same thing. If you've seen me, you've seen Jesus. If you've seen me, you've seen the Father, because we're one. The Father and I are one. Jesus is one with us. Verse 16 says, it was by him that everything was created. Oh, let me just go there. He is the divine portrait, the true likeness of the invisible God and the firstborn heir of all creation. For in him was created the universe of things, both in the heavenly realm and on the earth. All that is seen and all that is unseen, every seat of power, realm of government, principality and authority, it all exists through him and for his purpose. Well, and I think we could say for his pleasure. You know, all these people are saying, I serve at the pleasure of the president. Well, we serve at the pleasure of the king. We are the pleasure of the king. He existed before anything was made, and now everything finds completion in him. He is the head of the body, which is the church. And since he is the beginning and the firstborn heir in resurrection, he is the most exalted one, holding first place in everything. For God is satisfied to have all his fullness dwelling in Christ. Listen to that again. God is satisfied to have all his fullness dwelling in Christ. And Christ dwells in me. So where's all the fullness of God? We're awakening. And by the blood of his cross, everything in heaven and earth is brought back to himself. What's the word everything mean? Anything left out? Through the blood of the cross, everything is brought back to him. Think on that. Meditate on that. It's going to ruin some of your theology and some of the doctrines we've been taught. Through the blood of his cross, everything in heaven and earth, in the cosmos, everything is brought back to himself, back to its original intent, restored to innocence once again. Isn't this something we've been talking about? Here it is. It's scripture. Everything is restored to its original intent. You are restored to how you were originally intended to be, like back in the garden before the fall. Okay, that's your assignment this week. Meditate on that, because I want to hear what God tells you about it, because I know what he's told me. But you got to have your own revelation, and then we'll confirm each other, right? So, we are in a Christ verse. Christ is the universe, and he holds it all together. We're in a Christ verse, in a union verse, bound together by the gravity of love. Think about that. Love has a gravity stronger than a black hole. Woo! This is the good, good, good, good gospel. This is the good, scandalous, beautiful, amazing gospel. Because before we were lost in Adam, we were already found in Christ. That's our original intent. It's time to get rid of the 2,000 years of sin consciousness. What's the word sin mean? Anybody know? Three words. Missing the mark. You missed the mark. It means you missed the mark. Has missing the mark ever really done anything to anybody? I mean, think about it. If you've ever done any target practice with a bow and arrow or a BB gun or whatever, I'm sure you've missed the mark. We all have. The mark is what? The target. Well, I'm playing basketball. I hit the mark 56% of the time, which is really high and really good. Which means I missed 44% of the time. But, you know, you're doing this with strong opposition all over you and everything. But what's the mark in basketball? The basket, right? If you golf, oh boy, you miss the mark a lot. What's the mark in golf? That tiny little hole from 300, 400, 500 yards away. You've missed the mark a lot. But what do athletes know that most people don't? Athletes know that if you miss the mark, you get over it immediately and you think about what you're going to do on the next play. And in athletics, the next play comes fast in a lot of sports. Comes very quickly. You can't dwell on missing the mark. It only messes up your future play, your next play. That's why I've said for years that you can tell the maturity of a Christian by how fast they get over missing the mark. So what does missing the mark do to who I am? So I missed a basket. So I missed the hole in golf. So I missed the spot I was aiming for on the pickleball court. I missed the mark. What does that do to me as a person? Nothing, except I got to get ready for the next play and do better next time. Might shake my confidence a little bit, but it doesn't change who I am. When God says we missed the mark, what mark is he talking about? Himself. He's the mark. He's the mark. He's talking about himself. When we miss the mark, we miss him. And if we miss him, we miss all that is good. We miss joy unspeakable and full of glory. We miss pleasures forevermore. We miss blessings, favor, prosperity in every area of life. We miss health, healing. We miss beautiful relationships. We miss love that never fails. That's why God hates sin. He hates for you to miss the mark because you missed him. You missed him. And that hurts him because it's like being a parent when your child doesn't obey, when they don't do the right thing. They've missed the goodness in the family and in the relationship. They've done something that hurts them. That's not good for them. And that's why God hates sin. He hates for us to miss the mark. He hates for us to miss him. Because if you miss out on all that he is, all that he has, and all that he does, that's what you're missing out on. And he knows the thoughts and plans he has for you. They're thoughts for good, to give you hope and a great future. And he knows. He's so excited about his plans for you because he knows if you follow his plans, you will love them. You will thrive. You will be in ecstasy and in intimacy with him. So it's time to get rid of 2,000 years of the guilt consciousness. Never put shame or guilt on anybody with whom you have a relationship. Especially not your children. Never say shame on you. No, no, no, no, no. Oh, you missed the mark. What are we going to do better next time? It's time to get rid of 2,000 years of religion, of government control, of manipulation that has told us we have got to be something. We've got to do something. Or we have to have something. What do you think commercials are all about? You have to have this. No, no, no, no, no. I already am something. I'm already in something. I already have something. I already have every good and perfect gift. I already have the all in all that's in me. I already have the everywhere in me. We are already something. We're children of the Most High. We're joint heirs with Jesus. We are what he is. What about the scripture? As he is, so I am in this cosmos. We are what he is. We have what he has. We can do what he does. He said so himself. Where are we seated? The same throne with him at right hand of Father. Woo, think about this. We are kings and priests. And we're the ones who rule and reign with him. We're the ones going to judge angels. We're in unity with the Trinity. What else is there? What else is there? We're in that happy, glorious, never-ending dance. Colossians 3:11. In this new creation life, your nationality makes no difference, nor your ethnicity, your education, nor economic status. They matter nothing. For it is Christ that means everything, as he lives in every one of us. Think about that. When we think about that other scripture, he lives in every one of us. He lives in every one of us. Who? Who else? He lives in every one of us. Who does that include? Everyone. Everyone. Expand your mind. Woo, this is good. Everyone is defined by Christ. Everyone is included in Christ. Everyone. Who isn't included? Is there anybody not included? Everyone is included in Christ. The anointed is the whole and dwells in us all. If he's the all in all, he's in all of us. He's in everyone, no one excluded. See, this is what makes the gospel good news. When we were his enemies, Christ died for us. The gospel is the announcement of a ravishing love affair that will never grow cold, never give up, never lose energy, never lose passion. Love that will never fail. It's a love that when you get a glimpse of it, you'll run into it. You won't want to resist it. You won't resist it. And you will only want to go deeper and deeper into it. What's happening is Psalm 73:17. Then one day I was brought into the sanctuary of God, and in the light of glory, my distorted perspective vanished. See, this is the great, magnifical, amazing thing that's going to be happening. Our distorted perspective about God and his kingdom and the cosmos is about to vanish. Well, ours already has started, thank God. But boy, is it going to, oh, when we see. In Psalm 73, verse 24, and you lead me with your secret wisdom, and following you brings me into your brightness and glory. When you get a glimpse of it, when you get a glimpse of it, he's our all in all. He's our everything. This is the good news of the gospel. And we're going deeper. Amen.
2: 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Thank you for joining us today. You are here for just such a time as this, so go forth in the power of his might and possess all that is yours in Christ Jesus.
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2: Now, we're in the third chapter of Job. Verse 25, "For the thing which I have greatly feared is come upon me, and that which I was afraid of is come unto me." Now let me just drop the nugget here. The Bible says faith is the substance of things hoped for, the evidence of things not seen. Now faith in God comes by hearing the Word of God. Now see, that's a positive truth concerning the Word of God. Now faith in me would come by hearing what I said. Faith in the weather forecaster would come by hearing what he said. See, if he turned out right every time, why, you'd say, you can have faith in what that old boy says about the weather. So then, that is a truth when Paul said, faith cometh by hearing the Word of God. That's a truth concerning the Word of God in God. But then right on the other hand, there's an opposite or a reciprocal of that truth, which would be like this. If faith in God comes by hearing the Word of God, then faith in the devil would come by hearing the words of the devil. Now see, that's the opposite end of that truth. And when you begin to listen to the devil, it's going to produce fear. Now, fear is a reverse gear of faith. Just as faith is the substance of things desired, fear is the substance of things not desired. Faith cometh by hearing the Word of God, and fear cometh by hearing the words of the devil. So you see, when you begin to rightly divide the Word, you begin to see some things. Why? That tragedy happened to people. You begin to listen to the devil. You begin to believe in the things the devil says. Now, that's why Jesus most assuredly defeated the devil, was because he never would say anything except what his Father said. They could wake him up in the middle of the storm when the boat was sinking, and all he would say would be, "Peace and still," when it looked like it was all going to drown. Now, we need to take note of that. And on the Mount of Temptation, Jesus just quoted what God said. He wouldn't say anything else. He said, "Man shall not live by bread alone, but every word of God." Now, see, that's a truth. The opposite end of that truth is that if you live by every word of God, you'll die by the words of the devil. You see, there's reciprocals to every truth in the Bible. And if you'll go through the Bible and look at the reciprocal of all the positive truths that are in here, you'll learn some great revelation. The Bible is full of it. It'll change your life. There's a reciprocal to every truth in there. There's a reciprocal to Mark 11:23. "Whosoever shall say to the mountain, be removed, be cast in the sea, doubt not in his heart, believe what he says will come to pass, he shall have whatsoever he saith." The reciprocal to that is, "Whosoever shall say to the mountain, woo, mountain, you're getting bigger, I'll never get over you, he'll have whatsoever he saith." Now, don't blame that on God when the mountain grows, because you're the one that set it in motion. So, you see, you can't blame this on God that happened to Job. Because Job tells you out of his own mouth, "The thing I've greatly feared has come upon me. The thing I was afraid of has come unto me." Fear comes by hearing the words of the devil. The devil lied to Job. The devil told Job that he's going to lose everything he had. And he got to believe in it. Because when it happened, the first thing he said, "Naked came I out of my mother's womb, and naked shall I return." In other words, "I knew it's too good to be true. I was expecting it to happen." See, the devil gets in that way. Now, you notice that he said, "The thing I greatly feared." Job didn't just fear, he was highly developed in his fear. Now, I want that to soak in a little bit. He was highly developed in fear. Now, somebody said, "You're really being hard on Job." Well, this is for reproof and instruction. Ecclesiastes 10:8 says, "He that breaketh a hedge, a serpent shall bite him." Now, that's what Job did. He broke the hedge down. Notice in chapter 1, verse 10, Satan's very accusation against God was, "You've made a hedge about Job and his house and all that he hath on every side. Thou hast blessed the work of his hands. His substance is increased in the land." In other words, he said, "You have hedged him about and I can't get to him." I can just see God standing there grinning and saying, "Yeah, that's me. That's what I did, all right." But Job tore the hedge down. What God's doing. See, now we've read it in there, and religion's tradition has read it in there, that God took the hedge down. No, God didn't take the hedge down. He broke the hedge, and a serpent got in and bit him. Now he said, the thing I've greatly feared has come upon me. We're in the third chapter, verse 26 now. I was not in safety, neither had I rest, neither was I quiet, yet trouble came. Isn't that amazing? He was worried, he was overwrought, he was fretting, he was praying, offering sacrifices and believing in none of it. Now you think I'm being hard on Job, but I'm doing it for your own good. You see, that's what fear will do for you. It'll keep you to where you can't sleep, you can't rest, you can't believe God. You've been listening to the devil too much. Go to Proverbs 1:33. This is a classic example. Verse 20. We're going to read from there on down. Wisdom crieth without. She uttereth her voice in the streets. She crieth in the chief place of the concourse, the opening of the gates in the city. She uttereth her words, saying, how long, you simple ones, will you love simplicity, and scorners delight in their scorning, and fools hate knowledge? Turn ye at my reproof. Behold, I will pour out my spirit unto you. I will make known my words unto you. Because I have called, and ye refused, I stretched out my hand, and no man regarded. But ye have said it not all my counsel, and would none of my reproof. I will laugh at your calamity. I will mock when your fear cometh. When your fear cometh as desolation, and your destruction cometh as a whirlwind. Notice the whirlwind tore their house down and killed his children. When it cometh as a whirlwind, when distress and anguish cometh upon you, then shall they call upon me, and I will not answer. They shall seek me early, but they shall not find me. For they had hated knowledge, and did not choose the fear of the Lord. They would none of my counsel. They despised all my reproof. Therefore shall they eat the fruit of their own way, and be filled with their own devices. For the turning away of the simple shall slay them, and the prosperity of fools shall destroy them. But whoso hearkeneth unto me shall dwell safely, and shall be quiet from fear of evil. Now you just have to let the chips fall where they may. Connect that with Job's situation. Now, this is not God saying, I won't hear you. You remember, this is wisdom talking. This is wisdom saying this. It's not God saying, I'm not going to listen to you. It's saying that wisdom won't come to you when you have operated in your own way, and then you got yourself in destruction. You can't summons wisdom then and get it, because you worry, you're fretting, you're in fear, and it'll not come then. But he tells you, whosoever hearkeneth to me shall dwell safely, and shall be quiet from fear of evil. Now come right on over to the third chapter. Verse 21, my son, let not them depart from thine eyes. Keep sound wisdom and discretion. So shall they be life unto thy soul, and grace to thy neck. Then shall thou walk in the way safely. Thy foot shall not stumble. Thou shalt walk in the way safely. Thy foot shall not stumble. When thou liest down, thou shalt not be afraid. What did Job say? I was not in safety. He said he was not in safety. But God had hedged him about on every side. But fear tore the hedge down. Even though he was in safety, he didn't believe it. When thou liest down, thou shalt not be afraid. Yea, thou shalt lie down, and thy sleep shall be sweet. Be not afraid of sudden fear, neither of the desolation of the wicked when it cometh, for the Lord shall be thy confidence, and shall keep thy foot from being taken. Now, you know, you just can't get it any plainer than that. That's what God said. That's what wisdom said. You summons wisdom. You go on and it says, talking about wisdom, it says, say unto wisdom, thou art my sister. In other words, talk to wisdom and it'll come to you. Say, wisdom, you always abide with me. Safety is always around me. Is that the way you talk during the day? Phone rings in the middle of the night. You think, glory to God, there's good news, and they can't wait till morning to tell me. Is that what you thought? Well, I'll not ask for a show of hands on that. Well, Job said, the thing I've greatly feared has come upon me. The more highly you're developed in either fear or faith, the quicker the manifestation will come. Just as faith is a substance of things desired, fear, on the other hand, is a substance of things not desired. That's why Jesus always said, fear not. on every occasion that he appeared to his disciples after he rose from the dead, almost every occasion, he said, "Fear not, fear not. Let not your heart be troubled, neither be afraid." I don't even believe in heart trouble. Jesus said, "Don't let it be troubled." Now, if he said, "Don't let it be troubled," you can keep it from being troubled. You understand what we're saying? Now, see, there was something wrong here in Job's life. Now, follow us a little bit over to chapter 6, verse 23. Well, let's back up to verse 21. "For now you are nothing, you see my casting down and are afraid. Did I say, bring unto me or give a reward to me for your substance? Or deliver me from the enemy's hand or redeem me from the hand of the mighty?" Now notice Job is saying, "Deliver me from the enemy's hand." Now he's figured out it's the devil and not God. But he's calling him the mighty. Now look at the next verse. "Teach me and I'll hold my tongue." Now he found out his tongue had something to do with it. "Teach me and I'll hold my tongue. Cause me to understand wherein I've erred." So now he's admitted I've missed it somewhere. "How forcible are right words." So he says words had something to do with it. Now take this in the Old Testament. Compare it with the things that Jesus said. "A good man out of the good treasure of his heart bringeth forth good things. An evil man out of the evil treasure of his heart." Now, you see, I'm not saying that Job was evil, because the Bible said he was a righteous man or a perfect and upright man. Now, you have to understand that the word there in perfect does not mean perfect as we know perfect today. It means he was a sincere man.
3: God bless you. I do appreciate you joining us for the Concepts of Faith broadcast today. Before I leave the broadcast, our offer this week is offer number 7123. What about Job? Now, if you don't need this, you know about 20 people that do need it, because most people believe that God just bulldozed down everything Job had, and he'll do you the same way. I've heard him say it. He'll do you the same way when you get everything to going good. Well, that's not what the Scripture says. The Scripture says that we must believe that he is, and that he is the rewarder of them that diligently seek him, not the destroyer of all your substance. Offer number 7123, single CD for $8 plus $3 postage and handling, a total of $11. What about Job? In the first chapter of Job, you find that there was a conversation between God and the devil. Now, let me say this. It's impossible for you to have a Job experience today in the first place, because he's cast out of heaven. He cannot come before God anymore and accuse the brethren. He comes to us and accuses God to the brethren. So you need to know that Satan's still up to his old tricks. But you'll find that Job said, in the last two verses of chapter 1, it says, "Naked came I out of my mother's womb, and naked shall I return. The Lord gave, and the Lord hath taken away. Blessed be the name of the Lord." Well, now, that was true that Job said that, but what Job said was not true. You have to realize that he couldn't read the book of Job and find out it was the devil that did it instead of God. The Scripture says, "And all this Job sinned not to charge God foolishly." He hadn't to this point, because he really believed what he said. But after chapter 1, he made 74 false accusations against God through ignorance. And in chapter 6, he says, "Teach me and I'll hold my tongue." Found out his tongue had something to do with it. Well, that's offer number 7123. What about Job? It'll give you great insight into how to use your faith to get rid of situations, circumstances of life.
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7: 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My guest today is Dave Keene. 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
7: On today's edition of The Plumb Line, I'm your host, Jay Rudolph, and I am excited to be joined by Dave Keene. And Dave is presently chair of the Christian Ministries Department at Biola University's Talbot Seminary, according to the back of a book that I'm looking at. Also a pastor and an author of a book that has been put out by D6 Family Ministry, Living in the Shadow of Grief, Enlarging Your Capacity to Grieve with Hope. He wrote that with his wife, Debbie. And thanks for coming on the broadcast, Dave. Great to have you on.
14: Thank you. Yeah, it's been a journey, that is for sure, that God has had us on. So the last 4 years, never would have imagined, but God's grace is getting us through each day.
7: Yeah, it is pretty amazing. Where would we be without it, we always say. We couldn't take our next breath without the grace of God. Well, and we'll hear about this. You know, most of the books like this, I don't think I've ever met anyone who's written a book, you know, on some topic such as grief, for example, that hasn't been through it. That's typically the path, unfortunately. You know, most of us don't want to have to go through these things, but that's typically the path. And what I love about it is those who are willing to do this, to put themselves out there like you and your wife do, because I think that's the purpose that God has, or at least it's certainly one of the purposes that God has us go through things like grief so that we can help others, right?
14: Yeah, and that's definitely scripture that we have been comforted by God to pass on comfort to others. Unfortunately, grief, I think, is something that every person is going to experience at some point in their lives. The nature of it, the severity of it might differ, but grief is unavoidable because loss is around us, unfortunately, just by being human. The nature of our brokenness, we're going to lose things we deeply care for. And so how do we respond, I think, is so important, because the loss, the grief will change us. But it, as we talk about in the book, it doesn't have to destroy you. But you do have to accept that the journey is difficult and there will be changes that you come out the other side with.
7: Yeah. And as I think about this, most of the time, the grief in our lives, it comes from some sort of loss, whether it's a loss of a loved one or maybe even just a loss of our job or loss of capacity to do something that we used to be able to do as you get older, things like that. There's just a, you know, a variety of forms of grief, and I'm sure we'll talk about that. In your case, it's a loss of a child, and I'll have you share that story in a moment. But the reality is, even though we can, by the power and grace of God, you know, deal with this and continue on in life, it's not like it's ever going to go away. It's something that's always going to be there. In fact, as you share your story, I would imagine that there are going to be some tears that come up. And even though it's been, you know, a while and you've been through it many times, I'm sure sharing that story, right?
14: Yeah, that's actually what started us thinking about writing this book. It's been 4 years since our son passed away, but around year two, we started to notice that we had emerged from the rawness of grief, where it was just the weeping and really that crushing feeling. But as we were coming back and doing life and enjoying different aspects of life, we felt like there was always something missing. And we named it the shadow. Like, you know, we're just living in this shadow that the passing of our son, Adam, that death is just kind of making us live in a different understanding. So things that we would normally do and previous to his passing just were different. And that was how we had to accept moving forward, that it was going to be different. And there was not going back to what was normal or what we used to know. We had to come to that understanding. And what was most difficult, I think, is people around us didn't know that. They wanted us to be like before, like, hey, it's been a couple of years. Why aren't you the same person that I knew before? And that person, we tell people, like, that person doesn't exist anymore. You know, grief has changed us, and we will always miss our son as much as we can still have good days and smile and laugh and worship God and enjoy his gifts in other places. We will always have that grieving of our son to some level. And that's why I think it's so important that we learn to expand our capacity to grieve with hope, that we don't just grieve in sorrow, but we really start to understand that I can grieve, but I can also have hope in what Christ offers, the reality of heaven that sustains me in the grieving process.
7: Yeah. Well, I'd like for you to share me a little bit about your family and the story here about your son Adam's passing, if you would.
14: Yeah. You know, Adam is one of our three children. We have a daughter who's older, She's married and has two beautiful granddaughters, and she now lives in the Atlanta area. And then we actually adopted a boy from South Africa who's 10 years younger than Adam. And so he's now almost 19. But Adam was one of those miracle childs for us. He was born in a time when my wife and I didn't know if we could have more children. My wife was sick. And when we conceived Adam, we were just joyful. And yet we saw, you know, some of the struggles that Adam had, you know, even at birth. And so we called him our miracle child. And he grew up as an amazing young kid, very athletic, got involved in soccer competitively early on. I was a youth pastor for 29 years. My current job is a professor. And so for many, many years, I was a full-time youth pastor, part-time professor. And then 17 years ago, I kind of flipped that, went full-time professor, part-time youth pastor. But Adam grew up as a pastor's kid. And as he got into high school, he's like, I don't want to be a pastor's kid. He kind of wanted to do his own journey. And so that was, you know, a rocky season for he and our relationship, that as he was pursuing sports and other aspects, Debbie and I were just, you know, pray and be consistent in our message of love and truth to him. And his senior year of high school, I think he had a true coming to Jesus moment where he just really saw the grace of God and radically surrendered his life to Christ and went to Biola University, where I teach. I think partly just because he could get the free tuition waiver, but he entered Biola and not really sure what he wanted to do. He was still kind of discovering a lot about himself, a lot about who God is. But that freshman year at Biola, he just discovered the fullness of God's grace, I think, to the point where he became just passionate to share the gospel and just became a different person and came to me one day after serving a summer internship at a church here in Southern California, working with their middle school ministry. He goes, Dad, I think God's called me to be a youth pastor. And that just blew me away because, you know, I'm thinking about the kid that he was when he was in high school and, you know, marveling at what God's doing. And I thought, I said, you know, Adam, that has to be your calling. You can't do it just because your dad made it look so cool. And so he really dove into it. And he said, yeah, this is what God's called me to be. And switched his major to Christian ministries, the degree I teach, and got involved more on the staff at that church in Southern California and kept just giving himself to it. He transitioned to a full-time position his senior year of college, last semester, where he was a middle school pastor at a church in Glendora, California. And he started in February of 2020. And then the next month, you know, COVID shut the world down. And it was one of those kind of experiences that a young youth pastor could just go into status quo and kind of mail it in. But Adam was so passionate for the gospel and so innovative in how he was thinking that his ministry actually grew and thrived during COVID as he found ways to connect with students and share the gospel. And that was just one of those like true miracle stories where you're seeing that God's redemption and God's favor upon young men as he got married and he and his wife, you know, got pregnant and his ministry was thriving as they came out of COVID. And so it just kind of hit the ground running. You're just like, wow, just the marvel of what God was doing. And then unfortunately in June of 2022, Adam passed away suddenly of a brain aneurysm and it just completely upended our lives, his family. His passing was 3 weeks away from the birth of his daughter. Mm. So it just kind of was a gut punch to so many people on so many levels that you see this godly young man who was a

0: Wow. And the first question that obviously comes is, how do you reconcile that then? You've, you know, known and followed God and taught about him, and yeah.
1: Yeah, you know, that's actually, you know, one of your first questions, like, why God? You know, like, this can't be. You're just, you know, people talk about those five stages of grief, and the first one being, you know, denial. And that process doesn't really work with the loss of someone you love to death, because those stages don't apply to grieving death. Those stages apply to dealing with bad news, like a bad prognosis of health. But there's no bargaining with death. And so I would say for us, the suddenness of his passing and the randomness of it, meaning like it was just so unexpected, so out of the blue, really made us come back to God and say, why? Why would you take such a man at this stage of his life when, you know, it seems like there could have been some intervention that you would have done, God? And so when you get this level of tragic news, it strips away a lot of the facade of your faith. In other words, if you had just been going through motions with God, it's going to rock you. I told people I was like the man in Matthew 7 who built his house on the rock. And, you know, my wife and I had been followers of Jesus for a while, and we knew Scripture, and we had daily been spending time in Scripture. And so when Adam passed, like, muscle memory kicked in, and we went back to Scripture, and we spent time in the Psalms of Lament, crying out to God with the Psalms of Lament. And so I would say the foundation of our faith stood, but I think I naively understood that story before, because if this storm wiped out homes around them, there would still be some damage to that house. In other words, the foundation of the house stood, but perhaps the roof had some damage, or the windows were blown out. And that's what I like, and I tell people, like, this was, man, a stripping of all of the things that I, as platitudes, even as a pastor, held on to. You know, I came back after a few months, and I have since now serve a different church than when Adam passed. But I was a teaching pastor at a church, and I came back after a few months off. And my first message back, I just told the church, man, I still believe God is real and loving, but, you know, he's not as gentle as I thought he always would be, you know. And I told the church that I'm sorry I made it too easy to surrender your life to Christ, because I would, you know, people came to me with their struggles. I'd say, oh, just surrender it to God. And I'm like, man, that is so difficult to do when you care so deeply about something. It's almost like we go to God and say, hey, I've got to give you my life, but don't touch this most important part, because we're cool, right? We're like, I'm following you. So this area is off limits. But if I'm saying, God, I surrender my life to you, then even the off limit parts are free game to him. And that's exactly what he touched, was the most important part of my life, my children. And so, you know, I came back to the church and I said, I feel like I'm the man, the dad in Mark 9. His son, you know, was struggling with a demonic presence, and the disciples couldn't do anything. And so he goes to Jesus and says, help me if you can. And Jesus says, if you can, if I can, it's like all things are possible for him who believes. And the dad immediately proclaims, I believe, help my unbelief. And Jesus doesn't rebuke him for his lack of faith. If there was that was present, he just simply heals the child. And I think that's what God has done with me, as I've been wrestling with, you know, the goodness of God and the fullness of God, the faithfulness of God. I see those and I believe in those, but I still have questions about, I don't understand. And God's been gracious and saying, look, I will take you as you are and bring you closer to me.
0: Wow. Well, Dave Keene, my guest, book is Living in the Shadow of Grief, Enlarging Your Capacity to Grieve with Hope, written along with his wife, Debbie. And we're going to come back and dive into the Word of God. There are a couple of verses that came to mind right away when I saw the title of the book, and I'm sure they're prominent in the book as well. We'll get to those from 1 Thessalonians 4 in just a moment here on the Plumb Line. I'm super thankful to Dave for being on, and super thankful to each and every one of you tuning in to the broadcast. Whether you're dealing with some deep grief at the moment, or maybe it's yet to come in your life, as Dave mentioned, you know, some of his first comments, we're all going to go through, and many, most have already gone through, levels, various levels of grief in our lives, and we need to know

0: 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And so we'll continue on this in just a moment on The Plumb Line. You can reach out and share your thoughts, comments, questions with me at this email, theplumblineradio@gmail.com. 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
0: 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Thanks for joining me for The Plumb Line. I'm your host, Jay Rudolph. My guest is Dave Keene. He and his wife, Debbie, wrote Living in the Shadow of Grief, Enlarging Your Capacity to Grieve with Hope. And written, as most books of this sort are, out of very deeply personal experience in losing their son, Adam, as we were talking about in the first segment. And the scripture that came to mind right away for me, and probably for everyone who's read the Bible at all, is in 1 Thessalonians 4. Starting at verse 13, and again, you know, some context here. I always encourage the listeners, open this Bible up, look at it for yourself so you get the whole context, because I realize I'm pulling a couple of verses here out. It says, "But we do not want you to be uninformed, brothers, about those who are asleep," in other words, those who are dead, "that you may not grieve as others do who have no hope. For since we believe that Jesus died and rose again, even so, through Jesus, God will bring with him those who have fallen asleep." And this is absolutely incredible encouragement to any who have lost a loved one. And I would imagine, you know, in time, maybe right away that came to your mind as you started to deal with this. But it's one of those things that we just, you know, until we've actually lost a loved one, had something happen like you had happened, we just kind of read that and think, yeah, that's really nice. Sounds, you know, sounds really wonderful. But it becomes incredibly deep, emotionally deep, I'm sure, when something happens like what did with you guys.
3: Yeah, in the moment when you hear someone you love so dearly has passed away, the challenge is to find some type of foundation to stand back up on. And I think for my wife and I, the reality of heaven and what our son was experiencing became paramount. As a pastor, you actually have very little training that the aspect of heaven. Most seminaries give maybe a lecture or two to their pastors in training. And so I did a deep dive that summer and just really trying to understand what my son was experiencing in that moment, you know, the present heaven that he was in as we look forward to being together again. I would say it was so helpful because I would say in the beginning stages, I had a very cartoonish view of heaven. You know, like, hey, we're just hanging around in eternal worship service, like the angels. And I'm like, that doesn't sound as thrilling as I wish it would, you know? And yet, so as I read the scriptures, I saw the certainty of heaven and how heaven is described as the, you know, resurrected Eden, the restored Eden, the city of God. And so if you take these images that scripture communicates throughout the whole Bible, you saw what God originally designed to be, this place of paradise, this place of life, this place of culture and music and food and work. And all of a sudden, I really started to say, like, wow, through the work of Jesus Christ, I can experience what my son has experienced. The being with God, immediately present with him, became just like such a gift to see that, you know. And I really appreciate the line from the worship song "Endless Praise" that it says, "Standing with those who have heard, well done." And that really just kind of helped me recognize that because of Adam's faith in Jesus Christ and the work that Jesus did to forgive him and all of us of our sin by his resurrection, Adam heard immediately from Jesus, "Well done." When he entered God's presence in heaven, he's already been affirmed and welcomed. And I think that reality for me helped me to see that I can continue to grow in my life in the power of God to experience this hope to a deeper level. And that's what the tagline of the book was really all about, is like, how do we live out in this hope of being with God forever and ever after death that sustains us, that this world is not all there is. And a phrase that we have held on to as a family is Jesus has the final say. Mm-hmm. That Adam's story didn't end here. It continued, you know, in heaven because Jesus has the final say.
0: Yeah, well, that is a great reminder. Appreciate that. We've got a couple minutes left here, and what I want to do in those last couple minutes is there may be someone, maybe a few people tuning in right now, Dave, and they don't even know why they came to this broadcast. Maybe they heard you talking about grief, and they're going through some really deep grief right now, and there might be someone who's doing that, going through that grief without hope. This verse says that you may not grieve as others do who have no hope. We know that a lot of people grieve without hope, without the hope of Christ. And so help those people out, who help them out by telling them about the hope found in Jesus Christ.
3: Yeah, I would encourage you to see how much Jesus had a knowledge of love for us, that he knows us, he sees us, he walks with us. And that really is, you know, there's no explanation in Scripture that comforts the why suffering happens. You know, there's no worldview that can satisfy that. Karma says bad things happen to bad people. That's not always true. You know, the other religions say, hey, God wills what God wills. The atheist says there is no God. And so that's the ultimate hopelessness to me of that this world is all that there is. And yet Christianity says, no, this world is not all there is. You were created to be in a relationship with God, and that relationship can continue for all of eternity, not because what you have done and what you deserve, but simply because of who Jesus is and what Jesus has done on the cross. And so as we come to him and seek forgiveness and repent of our sin, God restores us both now, as he did my son, as I saw, like I said, in high school and college, this restored relationship between him and Jesus, and that just flourishes for all of eternity because of what Jesus has done on the cross to reveal to our sin. And I was encouraged to dive deeper into that understanding of really what makes life purposeful is relationships. And the great news of this relationship with my son, it's not over, you know, and that's where my hope is, that I will be with him in heaven, and we're gonna have a lot to catch up on, a lot to talk about. And that's why I say we can grieve with hope, because I'm looking forward to that day once again.
0: Yeah. Well, put your faith in Christ, this is not the end. Jesus will have the final say, and he is the one who determines if you go to heaven or not. And it's all about whether you have accepted what he's offering. He's holding it out right now for you. His grace is there, and you are saved by that grace through faith, not by any works, not by anything that you do or things that you try to stop doing. You're saved by putting your faith in Jesus Christ, acknowledging that you're a sinner, you're in need of a Savior, and then believing in the Lord Jesus Christ, that he took your sin upon himself at the cross, and then he rose from the dead victorious over sin and over death, and he is the only one who can grant that forgiveness of sins and eternal life to you. And so I would love to have you reach out and connect with me as we wrap up this portion, and we'll have a couple more segments with my guest Dave Keene to come, so be sure to come back for the next edition. But reach out to me right now as we wrap up this one, and I will get connected with you. Just drop me an email, let me know that you need to hear more about what we've just been sharing here, and you need to understand how to have a relationship with Christ. theplumlineradio@gmail.com. 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
0: Coming up on this weekend's edition of The Plumb Line with Jay Rudolph. 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
4: Hi, this is Dave Olson. I'm the senior leader of Heartland Church located in Ankeny, Iowa. I hope the following message challenges, encourages, and ultimately changes you. Thanks for joining us.
5: It has been a great week. We had a good week in Jesus. God moved and a lot of people were touched, a lot of baptisms, healings, deliverances. Someone brought me a testimony this morning. I believe it was Holly. Is Holly here this morning? Wave at me if you're here. Yeah, way back in the back, I don't remember, I want to say it was Joe, just, you know, had a word of knowledge, said, "Hey, your rotocuff is being healed." I heard it was healed. Hallelujah, look at that arm, hallelujah, completely healed. Thank you, Jesus. So a lot of great healings, and it was a good week, and so, you know, we bring in different kinds of people, different emphases, different gifts. And at times, there's going to be people we bring in that may be a different feel than you've had before. There may be even different ways they do things, but we want to honor what's in the body of Christ and receive. And so if you had any questions about anything that went on, hey, grab me. And I want to pastor that. So that is good. All right. See, look at that, man. They're already going into conviction, crying, having to carry them out. Hallelujah. Okay. Let's get into the Word this morning. I want to talk about something I touched on Thursday night. Well, he's really under conviction. I want to talk about something I talked about Thursday night. I touched on at the end of the service. And I made a couple of statements that I want to clarify. Like I said, I want to pastor those things. It's one thing in a move of the Spirit, you say things for the moment. And those things are important. But we also want to lay down foundations, lenses through which we read things and bring clarification to things. And so that's what I want to do this morning. I want to talk about the balance of God's character. This is something the Lord spoke to me. I bet it was going on 30 years ago or more. Matter of fact, my wife and I were living in our little apartment. So this was many, many years ago. So the Lord began to speak to me about this, and it's really a foundational teaching that I haven't done in some time. I've touched on this, and I'll mention certain things of this, but I really want to build a foundation this morning on the balance of God's character and the necessity of seeing the different sides of God's nature. Because if we only see one side of God's nature, we end up in imbalance, and we can actually end up in an unhealthy place. And so I'm going to unpack that this morning. Let's pray. Father, we thank you for your word this morning. Lord, I ask that you'd anoint the teaching of your word. Lord, that you would instruct us. Father, we thank you that you're a good father and you father us well. And so, Lord, I'm asking that you would father us this morning through the teaching of your word. In Jesus' name, amen. There's teaching and there's preaching. They say that teaching is telling and preaching is yelling. Explaining and proclaiming, and I'm going to do more telling than yelling this morning. There are two sides of God's character. Now, there's many facets to God's nature, to God's character, and one of the ways in which God causes us to grow, one of the ways in which he grows us up as individuals, but also corporately, one of the ways in which he pushes us in various directions in our walk with him is through fresh revelations of facets of his character. You know, like a diamond, a stone of great value. You never see the whole diamond by looking at it from one angle. And the same is true of God. There have been many great men and women of God down through history who have written books on the nature and character of God. And they dissect the character of God by looking at different facets. We don't relate with God, so to speak, through those, by just narrowing down, but we fill out our theology. One of my favorite authors is a guy named, in this book he has W.A. Pratney. It sounds more scholarly, but the name by which he goes is Winky Pratney. How many of you are familiar with Winky Pratney? I love me some Winky. He's in his late 70s now and not really traveling. He was a New Zealand, a guy started in New Zealand as a chemist and got touched by the power of God in high school and became one of the most brilliant teachers of the Bible for many, many years. Winky would read 5 to 7 books a week and did so for well over 50 years. And so this book, it says compiled by Winky Pratney as opposed to written by, because what he does is he would grab a bunch of other people's material and distill it down in various subject matter. And so that's why one of the reasons I really appreciate him is because you read Winky, you've read a lot of people. I so love Winky. I met him back in 1995, and he was the kind of guy you'd meet him, start asking him questions, say, "You got a floppy drive?" I know I'm dating myself. "Yeah, I have one." And he'd download a bunch of teaching on it. He was just a man that gave it away. Back in, I don't know what year it was probably 96, 97, my wife actually reached out to him and said, "Would you be willing to call my husband on Christmas Day? It would be such a Christmas gift to him." And lo and behold, the phone rang, and my wife said, "It's for you." Well, hello, David. It's, you know, okay. Anytime I try to do an accent, I'll end up Speedy Gonzalez within three seconds. So it was Winky Pratney. I was so stunned. I really never asked him the questions I wanted to ask him. But he's a tremendous, tremendous writer and tremendously insightful. And he made a statement when I met him in 1995. And many of you have heard me share this statement before. And I believe it's really a helpful analogy for Christian growth, but also reveals the necessity of us staying teachable, staying pliable. Bill Johnson has a wonderful statement. He says, "What you know can keep you from what you need to know." And that's true. That doesn't negate the legitimacy of what he's already shown you. It's just you've got to hold it carefully, because the truth that you have may not be the whole truth. And so we've always got to take the truth we've been given and take it and root it back in the Word of God. We've got to root it back into the whole counsels of God. A couple weeks ago, we were talking about the whole thing of germination and how in germination, the seed, the first phase is that seed begins to feed on those internal food sources. And so the first time you see something in the Word and God really begins to speak on you, that thing becomes everything to you. You'll run into this with teachers. They in their quiet time, God's speaking them to them about something. Maybe it's about finances. And you come up to them and ask them, "I'm having trouble in my marriage. What should I do?" And they want to talk to you about finances. This will be your cure. Because to them, for the moment, that is everything. But over time, they have to begin to fit that in with the overall theology of Scripture, or they become imbalanced. And so there's a stage at which a seed will stop eating on the internal food sources and will have to begin to pull on its environment, and it's called photosynthesis. Photo being light, and synthesis with idea. Synthesis. Photosynthesis is the idea is you're going to tie what you've been given in with all the other ideas that you have, so you become balanced in your theology. And so there's a need for that. Now here's the quote that Winky Pratney made. He said this. He said, "Walking is a," some of you know where I'm going. You've heard me say this before. "Walking is a perpetual state of imbalance. The only time you're balanced is when you're standing still." Now think of that spiritually. We see that with little babies. they take a couple steps, and they're kind of staggering. They'll stagger over, and then they'll take another one. I saw the cute little guy down here with his ball cap on this morning, and he was doing a good job. He didn't fall over. He's learning to walk. It's, you know, it's he's a little little imbalanced, but he's getting there. He learns to swing himself over. When a child first begins to walk, he will take a step and then tumble over. And we as parents think he's the most brilliant child. He fell better than any kid ever that has ever lived. But he's learning to walk with grace. And as adults, we learn to do that. And what we do is we swing to one side and then the other. And the only time we're really balanced is when we're standing still. The same is true theologically, maturity-wise, in our Christian walk. God will emphasize different things to you to grow you up. But there comes a point in which you have to have a counterbalance or you will fall over. And with that picture in mind, I want us to talk this morning about the concept of God's character and really the two primary facets of his character. You can approach it this way. We have the Bible. The Bible is the written form of God's character. It really is. God's character emanates from the book. Jesus is the Word of God. He's the living, breathing manifestation of God. When we, in John chapter 1, it says, "And in the beginning was the Word, and the Word was God, and the Word was with God, and the Word became flesh and dwelt among them." The Word that is translated, Word, is Logos. It's where we get the idea of logic. It's He is God's grand idea. He was God, He is God, and then He became flesh and dwelt among us. He was God's grand idea, and He expresses God's idea. Hebrews chapter 1, it says, "In times past, God has spoken to us by through prophets and other men, but now He speaks to us by His Word." Not through His Word, but by His Word. And it's speaking of Jesus. He's speaking to us by His Son is really what it says. But it's saying that He is the Word of the Lord. And so if you want to know what God's like, look at Jesus. He is the Word of the Lord. But He's also given us graciously an objective book, not this one,

You're like, yeah, Pastor, I'm not really into theology. Yeah, you are. You have an idea of God, and that's what theology is. The danger is when you say, I'm not into theology, you're saying, I'm just not into being intentionally correct in my theology. I just kind of let it happen. And so we need to be intentionally correct, because your view of God will determine how you relate with him and will determine where you end up. Your belief determines your behavior. And if you want to tweak your behavior, if you're having problems in your behavior, you need to go back and attend to your believing, because your believing is the taproot of all your behaving. And so we have to understand God. And so our walk with God is a lifelong process where he is unveiling himself to us. We're learning about him, and the more we learn about him, the better we can relate with him. And so we've got to be intentional about building our theology. I think one of the most important things a believer can do is continually have questions they're bringing to the Lord and to other men and women of God that are a little farther down the road from them, and they're always having them anchored in the Word. They're bringing these questions before the Lord and asking the Lord, God, what does this mean? How does this work? How does this fit? What does this verse mean? How does it fit with this other one? You're building out your theology, because like it or not, you have a theology. Everybody has a theology, but not everybody has a good theology. And your theology will determine your behavior. Orthodoxy results in orthopraxy. Good believing determines, it will result in good behavior. And so the way that God grows us up is he's continually revealing himself to us. 1 Peter says this, grace and peace be unto you through your knowledge of the Lord Jesus Christ. That's your theology. He reveals something of himself, and grace, the avenue of grace, is the knowledge of God coming to you, because the truth is what's going to set you free. You can have an encounter with God, and hey, I'm all about that. Encounters with God are amazing things. But if your encounters don't change your believing, then all you have is a story of a touch that hasn't really affected your life. And so these encounters need to be embedded in the Scripture. We need to root them in the Scripture and be able to understand. You cannot give away what you don't understand. And so we need to be rooted in theology. We need to be rooted in a good biblical theology. And we need to have the Lord reveal himself. Now, so when we say the Bible is the expression, the objective expression of God's nature, let me just pause there. You can spend time reading the Bible and encounter his character, his nature. There has been plenty of times where I've been, my heart's hurting, I'm in distress, and I'll get and I'll just read the Word, and it's like a peace will settle over me, and it's like God ministers to me, it's like I encounter him. And there have even been times where I've like encountered God in his Word, and it's this peace comes on me, and I feel settled, I feel like God has spoken to me. But if you were to say, what did he say in those passages? I really don't know. I don't understand them yet, but something's begun as I've engaged with them, and I'm going to go deeper. And when that happens, it's a sign that there's some nuggets. You've struck a vein that you need to be mining out and begin to unpack, and God is going to take you on a journey of revelation. And I said this the other night, and I said it a couple weeks ago, and I want to reiterate this. The people that I know that are truly transformed and changed, the people that I know that truly know their God, that there's a stability and a depth to their relationship, are people of the Word, that they have begun to encounter him in his Word, and that Word becomes a part of their life. They know the book. And so we need to be people of the Word. You can know the book and not know him, but you can't know him and not know the book. Let me say it again. You can know the book and not know him, but you can't know him and not know his book, because you're encountering him in the book, and there will be a hunger that just stirs up in your heart to mine out those truths and to understand. Curiosity is the curiosity or spiritual hunger, spiritual appetite, desiring to know. Those are signs of a healthy spiritual life.
When people

0: lose their appetite, there's something wrong. They need attention. And we need an appetite for the Word. So the book is, you can look at the Bible and you notice that it's divided into two covenants. There's the Old Covenant and the New Covenant. There's the Old Testament and the New Testament. The God, when people read the Old Testament, they see a God that sometimes people say, I don't recognize the God of the Old Testament and the New Testament. So much so that some unbelieving scholars will tell, yeah, that there was this Jewish idea of what God was, and then the apostles brought a new revelation, and really these two have nothing to do with each other. That's faulty theology. The God of the Old Testament is the God in whose presence we are invited to come boldly in the New Testament. And the blood of Jesus welcomes us in. But you'll never fully appreciate the invitation of the New Testament without seeing who he was in the Old Testament. And frankly, still is. It's not like God changed. The covenants didn't change God. They changed us, okay? They changed the ground rules for us to approach him. But the God of the Old Testament is the God in whose presence we're invited. I have a bit of a concern for the American church. And it just may be the fruit of a number of possibly centuries ago. I don't know how long we've been doing this, but I think it's erroneous to do so. In printing what we call just a New Testament, we need to be printing the Bible. Why are we just giving out the New Testament? Because it will give an erroneous view of who God really is. There's an old saying that what God is in the old concealed is in the new revealed. And there's truth to that. So you can also find revelation of the New Testament in the Old Testament. It's a beautiful tapestry of revelation. And too often people ignore the Old Testament and lose out on a perspective of God that we deeply, deeply need. So, painting with a really wide brush, what we see is in the Old Testament, we see God's justice, the justice of God, the standard of heaven, the holiness of God. And in the New Testament, we see the mercy of God and the provision to enter in boldly into the presence of this just, holy God. Not just to enter with fear and trembling, and there are times for that, and we'll get to that, but also to enter boldly before the throne of grace. And so when we see who he is in the Old Testament, we appreciate much deeper the New Testament invitation. And there are elements of God's nature in the old that we must realize. And that brings us to something. We're not going to get too deep into this, but we need to realize the Old Testament law, the way we interact with the law, the way we respond to it is very, very important. And I think there's a cavalier, even a disrespectful way in which people address the law of God. I'll hear people talk about things, and let me just say, this also applies to you. If you don't believe in the gifts of the Spirit, and that's what you believe the Scriptures teach, then I respect the fact that you hold to your interpretation, even though you're wrong. And I respect the fact that you won't just accept my word for it. You're going to let God be true and every man a liar. I respect that. And I would love to sit down and engage you and just have a discussion and show you why I believe what I believe. That's great. But what becomes dangerous is when a cessationist begins to mock things like tongues. Because God is the author of tongues. Whether you believe they're for today or not, God was the one that instituted this, I admit with you, strange gift. But this strange New Testament gift of tongues, actually in the New Testament, is compared to another strange thing in the Old Testament, circumcision. If that ain't strange, okay? And so just be careful. I say it with all due respect, Lord. It's just, those are strange things. But I'm not the judge, he is. I don't sit in judgment on his word. His word sits in judgment on me. And I just humbly say, God, I don't understand fully that one. I've got some insight on that, but I don't fully understand why that was necessary. But Lord, you're smarter than me. I humbly bow and bend my neck before you. And we've got to be very careful. And there are things in the Old Testament that people will mock and cavalierly just cast off. And let me just kind of go on a little detour. Remember I taught a couple weeks ago that rabbit trails are scriptural according to Ephesians 3? I'm now going to model that because I don't want us just to teach things. I want us to model those things, okay? So I'm going to go on a rabbit trail. Okay, there's really three ways in which you can deal with Old Testament law. There are people who say, I dismiss it. That's not for today. That has nothing to do with us. I don't even need an Old Testament. I just need the New Testament. That has nothing to do with me. There's other people that bind us to that and say that we're still bound to the law. We need to obey the law of God. We need to, you know, we need to honor the Sabbath, and we need to, the ceremonial laws and all those things. And there are Christians in this region who refer to themselves as Messianic Christians. I know Messianic Jews that don't believe that. They're Jewish by birth, but there are people that want to bind themselves to law. And let me just say, Paul already dealt with that in Galatians, okay? You're not made righteous by observing the law. The law was the shadow, but we have the reality. But those two polarized views are not the only options. The middle ground, notice I explained my view as the middle ground. A little bias there. The middle ground is that we recognize that even though there's not obligation over here, and we're not going to relegate it to hip history, because I'm going to teach, so I'm going to make them rhyme. It's not relegation or obligation, it's revelation, okay? The Old Testament holds tremendous revelation for you and I. There are things I'm no longer obligated to, but I don't discard them because there's a reason God said that in the first place. And because of the principle of design, I can study what he said and how the world works. God wants to give us the secrets to how this thing called the universe, the cosmos, works. And we get that from the Old Testament as well as the New Testament. So there are things that we discover that although it's not a matter of salvation, it does absolutely become a matter of living in blessing or living with consequences of violating what God revealed. Things like the Sabbath. We're not obligated to the Sabbath on a Saturday. But I'm telling you, you better have a day of rest, because your body was not designed to run hard for 7 days in a row and then just start all over again. There's the principle of Sabbath. So these revelations from the Old Testament are principles to help us interact with the world that God created. And it's very important. And so be careful how you handle the Old Testament. That we don't just discard it. Ah, it's not for today. Whoa, wait a minute. It's the Word of God. So what is its purpose in this day and age? It holds revelation, secrets to how life works. So we need to study the Old Testament as well. So we have this thing, the Old Testament, the New Testament, the justice and the mercy of God. And out of those two great revelations, and again, I'm painting with a wide brush because you can find mercy in the old and justice in the new. Matter of fact, what crucified his son was the justice of God, so that you and I could experience mercy.
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0: Hello, and welcome to Just in Time Ministries with Pastor Rhonda Penquite. We have more power and authority in Christ than we know, and when we learn to act on it in faith, God guarantees our success. So let's join Rhonda as she teaches us how to walk in victory.
1: I mean, you got to think about this. This is the mind expansion that's going to bring great joy and expectation and excitement and ecstasy and intimacy. See, it has to do with that perichoresis that we talked about a long time ago. And that means that we embrace each other and one another. We enter into each other, permeate each other, dwell in each other. We're one. We are the body of Christ. We're one body. We're one in the intimacy of friendship and fellowship. And it's that circular movement. It's that dance of the Trinity that we've talked about that we're engaged with. And it's a cosmic movement. Everything and everything is moving. Think about it. Think about the billions and billions of cells that make up your body and the intricate part of each cell. You got the nucleus, you got electrons, neurons, protons. You've got the cell membrane, you've got the fluid within the cell. You got the mind, you know, the nucleus. It's just mind, but everything is moving. Everything in everything and everywhere is moving. Whew. Psalm 16:11 says, in the presence of the Lord is total celebration and unending pleasures. Colossians 1:15, Christ is the exact image of the invisible God, the firstborn of creation and the eternal. Whew. He's the exact image of God. He said, if you've seen me, you've seen the Father. We can say the same thing. If you've seen me, you've seen Jesus. If you've seen me, you've seen the Father, because we're one. The Father and I are one. Jesus is one with us. Verse 16 says, it was by him that everything was created. Oh, let me just go there. He is the divine portrait, the true likeness of the invisible God and the firstborn heir of all creation. For in him was created the universe of things, both in the heavenly realm and on the earth. All that is seen and all that is unseen, every seat of power, realm of government, principality and authority, it all exists through him and for his purpose. Well, and I think we could say for his pleasure. You know, all these people are saying, I serve at the pleasure of the president. Well, we serve at the pleasure of the king. We are the pleasure of the king. He existed before anything was made, and now everything finds completion in him. He is the head of the body, which is the church. And since he is the beginning and the firstborn heir in resurrection, he is the most exalted one, holding first place in everything. For God is satisfied to have all his fullness dwelling in Christ. Listen to that again. God is satisfied to have all his fullness dwelling in Christ. And Christ dwells in me. So where's all the fullness of God? We're awakening. And by the blood of his cross, everything in heaven and earth is brought back to himself. What's the word everything mean? Anything left out? Through the blood of the cross, everything is brought back to him. Think on that. Meditate on that. It's going to ruin some of your theology and some of the doctrines we've been taught. Through the blood of the Christ, through the blood of his cross, everything in heaven and earth, in the cosmos, everything is brought back to himself, back to its original intent, restored to innocence once again. Isn't this something we've been talking about? Here it is. It's scripture. Everything is restored to its original intent. You are restored to how you were originally intended to be, like back in the garden before the fall. Okay, that's your assignment this week. Meditate on that, because I want to hear what God tells you about it, because I know what he's told me. But you got to have your own revelation, and then we'll confirm each other, right? So, we are in a Christ verse. Christ is the universe, and he holds it all together. We're in a Christ verse, in a union verse, bound together by the gravity of love. Think about that. Love has a gravity stronger than a black hole. Woo! This is the good, good, good, good gospel. This is the good, scandalous, beautiful, amazing gospel. Because before we were lost in Adam, we were already found in Christ. That's our original intent. It's time to get rid of the 2,000 years of sin consciousness. What's the word sin mean? Anybody know? Three words. Missing the mark. You missed the mark. It means you missed the mark. Has missing the mark ever really done anything to anybody? I mean, think about it. If you've ever done any target practice with a bow and arrow or a BB gun or whatever, I'm sure you've missed the mark. We all have. The mark is what? The target. Well, I'm playing basketball. I hit the mark 56% of the time, which is really high and really good. Which means I missed 44% of the time. But, you know, you're doing this with strong opposition all over you and everything. But what's the mark in basketball? The basket, right? If you golf, oh boy, you miss the mark a lot. What's the mark in golf? That tiny little hole from 300, 400, 500 yards away. You've missed the mark a lot. But what do athletes know that most people don't? Athletes know that if you miss the mark, you get over it immediately and you think about what you're going to do on the next play. And in athletics, the next play comes fast in a lot of sports. Comes very quickly. You can't dwell on missing the mark. It only messes up your future play, your next play. That's why I've said for years that you can tell the maturity of a Christian by how fast they get over missing the mark. So what does missing the mark do to who I am? So I missed a basket. So I missed the hole in golf. So I missed the spot I was aiming for on the pickleball court. I missed the mark. What does that do to me as a person? Nothing, except I got to get ready for the next play and do better next time. Might shake my confidence a little bit, but it doesn't change who I am. When God says we missed the mark, what mark is he talking about? Himself. He's the mark. He's the mark. He's talking about himself. When we miss the mark, we miss him. And if we miss him, we miss all that is good. We miss joy unspeakable and full of glory. We miss pleasures forevermore. We miss blessings, favor, prosperity in every area of life. We miss health, healing. We miss beautiful relationships. We miss love that never fails. That's why God hates sin. He hates for you to miss the mark because you missed him. You missed him. And that hurts him because it's like being a parent when your child doesn't obey, when they don't do the right thing. They've missed the goodness in the family and in the relationship. They've done something that hurts them. That's not good for them. And that's why God hates sin. He hates for us to miss the mark. He hates for us to miss him. Because if you miss out on all that he is, all that he has, and all that he does, that's what you're missing out on. And he knows the thoughts and plans he has for you. They're thoughts for good, to give you hope and a great future. And he knows. He's so excited about his plans for you because he knows if you follow his plans, you will love them. You will thrive. You will be in ecstasy and in intimacy with him. So it's time to get rid of 2,000 years of the guilt consciousness. Never put shame or guilt on anybody with whom you have a relationship. Especially not your children. Never say shame on you. No, no, no, no, no. Oh, you missed the mark. What are we going to do to do better next time? It's time to get rid of 2,000 years of religion, of government control, of manipulation that has told us we have got to be something. We've got to do something. Or we have to have something. What do you think commercials are all about? You have to have this. No, no, no, no, no. I already am something. I'm already in something. I already have something. I already have every good and perfect gift. I already have the all in all that's in me. I already have the everywhere in me. We are already something. We're children of the Most High. We're joint heirs with Jesus. We are what He is. What about the scripture? As He is, so I am in this cosmos. We are what He is. We have what He has. We can do what He does. He said so Himself. Where are we seated? The same throne with Him at right hand of Father. Woo, think about this. We are kings and priests. And we're the ones who rule and reign with Him. We're the ones going to judge angels. We're in unity with the Trinity. What else is there? What else is there? We're in that happy, glorious, never-ending dance. Colossians 3:11. In this new creation life, your nationality makes no difference, nor your ethnicity, your education, nor economic status. They matter nothing. For it is Christ that means everything, as He lives in every one of us. Think about that. When we think about that other scripture, He lives in every one of us. He lives in every one of us. Who? Who else? He lives in every one of us. Who does that include? Everyone. Everyone. Expand your mind. Ooh, this is good. Everyone is defined by Christ. Everyone is included in Christ. Everyone. Who isn't included? Is there anybody not included? Everyone is included in Christ. The anointed is the whole and dwells in us all. If He's the all in all, He's in all of us. He's in everyone, no one excluded. See, this is what makes the gospel good news. When we were His enemies, Christ died for us. The gospel is the announcement of a ravishing love affair that will never grow cold, never give up, never lose energy, never lose passion. Love that will never fail. It's a love that when you get a glimpse of it, you'll run into it. You won't want to resist it. You won't resist it. And you will only want to go deeper and deeper into it. What's happening is Psalm 73:17. Then one day I was brought into the sanctuary of God, and in the light of glory, my distorted perspective vanished. See, this is the great, magnifical, amazing thing that's going to be happening. Our distorted perspective about God and His kingdom and the cosmos is about to vanish. Well, ours already has started, thank God. But boy, is it going to, oh, when we see. In Psalm 73, verse 24, and You lead me with Your secret wisdom, and following You brings me into Your brightness and glory. When you get a glimpse of it, when you get a glimpse of it, He's our all in all. He's our everything. This is the good news of the gospel. And we're going deeper. Amen.
2: 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You are here for just such a time as this, so go forth in the power of His might and possess all that is yours in Christ Jesus.
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2: Now, we're in the third chapter of Job. Verse 25, "For the thing which I have greatly feared is come upon me, and that which I was afraid of is come unto me." Now let me just drop the nugget here. The Bible says faith is the substance of things hoped for, the evidence of things not seen. Now faith in God comes by hearing the Word of God. Now see, that's a positive truth concerning the Word of God. Now faith in me would come by hearing what I said. Faith in the weather forecaster would come by hearing what he said. See, if he turned out right every time, why, you'd say, you can have faith in what that old boy says about the weather. So then, that is a truth when Paul said, faith cometh by hearing the Word of God. That's a truth concerning the Word of God in God. But then right on the other hand, there's an opposite or a reciprocal of that truth, which would be like this. If faith in God comes by hearing the Word of God, then faith in the devil would come by hearing the words of the devil. Now see, that's the opposite end of that truth. And when you begin to listen to the devil, it's going to produce fear. Now, fear is a reverse gear of faith. Just as faith is the substance of things desired, fear is the substance of things not desired. Faith cometh by hearing the Word of God, and fear cometh by hearing the words of the devil. So you see, when you begin to rightly divide the Word, you begin to see some things. Why? That tragedy happened to people. You begin to listen to the devil. You begin to believe in the things the devil says. Now, that's why Jesus most assuredly defeated the devil, was because he never would say anything except what his Father said. They could wake him up in the middle of the storm when the boat was sinking, and all he would say would be, "Peace and still," when it looked like it was all going to drown. Now, we need to take note of that. And on the Mount of Temptation, Jesus just quoted what God said. He wouldn't say anything else. He said, "Man shall not live by bread alone, but every word of God." Now, see, that's a truth. The opposite end of that truth is that if you live by every word of God, you'll die by the words of the devil. You see, there's reciprocals to every truth in the Bible. And if you'll go through the Bible and look at the reciprocal of all the positive truths that are in here, you'll learn some great revelation. The Bible is full of it. It'll change your life. There's a reciprocal to every truth in there. There's a reciprocal to Mark 11:23. "Whosoever shall say to the mountain, be removed, be cast in the sea, doubt not in his heart, believe what he says will come to pass, he shall have whatsoever he saith." The reciprocal to that is, "Whosoever shall say to the mountain, woo, mountain, you're getting bigger, I'll never get over you, he'll have whatsoever he saith." Now, don't blame that on God when the mountain grows, because you're the one that set it in motion. So, you see, you can't blame this on God that happened to Job. Because Job tells you out of his own mouth, "The thing I've greatly feared has come upon me. The thing I was afraid of has come unto me." Fear comes by hearing the words of the devil. The devil lied to Job. The devil told Job that he's going to lose everything he had. And he got to believe in it. Because when it happened, the first thing he said, "Naked came I out of my mother's womb, and naked shall I return." In other words, "I knew it's too good to be true. I was expecting it to happen." See, the devil gets in that way. Now, you notice that he said, "The thing I greatly feared." Job didn't just fear, he was highly developed in his fear. Now, I want that to soak in a little bit. He was highly developed in fear. Now, somebody said, "You're really being hard on Job." Well, this is for reproof and instruction. Ecclesiastes 10:8 says, "He that breaketh a hedge, a serpent shall bite him." Now, that's what Job did. He broke the hedge down. Notice in chapter 1, verse 10, Satan's very accusation against God was, "You've made a hedge about Job and his house and all that he hath on every side. Thou hast blessed the work of his hands. His substance is increased in the land." In other words, he said, "You have hedged him about and I can't get to him." I can just see God standing there grinning and saying, "Yeah, that's me. That's what I did, all right." But Job tore the hedge down. What God's doing. See, now we've read it in there, and religion's tradition has read it in there, that God took the hedge down. No, God didn't take the hedge down. He broke the hedge and a serpent got in and bit him. Now he said, the thing I've greatly feared has come upon me. We're in the third chapter, verse 26 now. I was not in safety, neither had I rest, neither was I quiet, yet trouble came. Isn't that amazing? He was worried, he was overwrought, he was fretting, he was praying, offering sacrifices and believing in none of it. Now you think I'm being hard on Job, but I'm doing it for your own good. You see, that's what fear will do for you. It'll keep you to where you can't sleep, you can't rest, you can't believe God. You've been listening to the devil too much. Go to Proverbs 1:33. This is a classic example. Verse 20. We're going to read from there on down. Wisdom crieth without. She uttereth her voice in the streets. She crieth in the chief place of the concourse, the opening of the gates in the city. She uttereth her words, saying, how long, you simple ones, will you love simplicity, and scorners delight in their scorning, and fools hate knowledge? Turn ye at my reproof. Behold, I will pour out my spirit unto you. I will make known my words unto you. Because I have called, and ye refused, I stretched out my hand, and no man regarded. But ye have said it not all my counsel, and would none of my reproof. I will laugh at your calamity. I will mock when your fear cometh. When your fear cometh as desolation, and your destruction cometh as a whirlwind. Notice the whirlwind tore their house down and killed his children. When it cometh as a whirlwind, when distress and anguish cometh upon you, then shall they call upon me, and I will not answer. They shall seek me early, but they shall not find me. For they had hated knowledge, and did not choose the fear of the Lord. They would none of my counsel. They despised all my reproof. Therefore shall they eat the fruit of their own way, and be filled with their own devices. For the turning away of the simple shall slay them, and the prosperity of fools shall destroy them. But whoso hearkeneth unto me shall dwell safely, and shall be quiet from fear of evil. Now you just have to let the chips fall where they may. Connect that with Job's situation. Now, this is not God saying, I won't hear you. You remember, this is wisdom talking. This is wisdom saying this. It's not God saying, I'm not going to listen to you. It's saying that wisdom won't come to you when you have operated in your own way, and then you got yourself in destruction. You can't summons wisdom then and get it, because you worry, you're fretting, you're in fear, and it'll not come then. But he tells you, whosoever hearkeneth unto me shall dwell safely, and shall be quiet from fear of evil. Now come right on over to the third chapter. Verse 21, my son, let not them depart from thine eyes. Keep sound wisdom and discretion. So shall they be life unto thy soul, and grace to thy neck. Then shalt thou walk in the way safely. Thy foot shall not stumble. Thou shalt walk in the way safely. Thy foot shall not stumble. When thou liest down, thou shalt not be afraid. What did Job say? I was not in safety. He said he was not in safety. But God had hedged him about on every side. But fear tore the hedge now. Even though he was in safety, he didn't believe it. When thou liest down, thou shalt not be afraid. Yea, thou shalt lie down, and thy sleep shall be sweet. Be not afraid of sudden fear, neither of the desolation of the wicked when it cometh. For the Lord shall be thy confidence, and shall keep thy foot from being taken. Now, you know, you just can't get it any plainer than that. That's what God said. That's what wisdom said. You summons wisdom. You go on and it says, talking about wisdom, it says, say unto wisdom, thou art my sister. In other words, talk to wisdom and it'll come to you. Say, wisdom, you always abide with me. Safety is always around me. Is that the way you talk during the day? Phone rings in the middle of the night. You think, glory to God, there's good news, and they can't wait till morning to tell me. Is that what you thought? Well, I'll not ask for a show of hands on that. Well, Job said, the thing I've greatly feared has come upon me. The more highly you're developed in either fear or faith, the quicker the manifestation will come. Just as faith is a substance of things desired, fear, on the other hand, is a substance of things not desired. That's why Jesus always said, fear not, on every occasion that he appeared to his disciples after he rose from the dead. Almost every occasion, he said, "Fear not. Fear not. Let not your heart be troubled, neither be afraid." I don't even believe in heart trouble. Jesus said, "Don't let it be troubled." Now, if he said, "Don't let it be troubled," you can keep it from being troubled. You understand what we're saying? Now, see, there was something wrong here in Job's life. Now, follow us a little bit over to chapter 6. Verse 23. Well, let's back up to verse 21. "For now you are nothing, you see my casting down and are afraid. Did I say, bring unto me, or give a reward to me for your substance, or deliver me from the enemy's hand, or redeem me from the hand of the mighty?" Now notice, Job is saying, "Deliver me from the enemy's hand." Now he's figured out it's the devil and not God. But he's calling him the mighty. Now look at the next verse. "Teach me and I'll hold my tongue." Now he found out his tongue had something to do with it. "Teach me and I'll hold my tongue. Cause me to understand wherein I've erred." So now he's admitted I've missed it somewhere. "How forcible are right words." So he says words had something to do with it. Now take this in the Old Testament. Compare it with the things that Jesus said. "A good man out of the good treasure of his heart bringeth forth good things. An evil man out of the evil treasure of his heart." Now you see, I'm not saying that Job was evil, because the Bible said he was a righteous man or a perfect and upright man. Now, you have to understand that the word there in perfect does not mean perfect as we know perfect today. It means he was a sincere man.
3: God bless you. I do appreciate you joining us for the Concepts of Faith broadcast today. Before I leave the broadcast, our offer this week is offer number 7123. What about Job? Now, if you don't need this, you know about 20 people that do need it, because most people believe that God just bulldozed down everything Job had, and he'll do you the same way. I've heard him say it. He'll do you the same way when you get everything to going good. Well, that's not what the Scripture says. The Scripture says that we must believe that he is, and that he is the rewarder of them that diligently seek him, not the destroyer of all your substance. Offer number 7123, single CD for $8 plus $3 postage and handling, a total of $11. What about Job? The first chapter of Job, you find that there was a conversation between God and the devil. Now, let me say this. It's impossible for you to have a Job experience today in the first place, because he's cast out of heaven. He cannot come before God anymore and accuse the brethren. He comes to us and accuses God to the brethren. So you need to know that Satan's still up to his old tricks. But you'll find that Job said, in the last two verses of chapter 1, it says, "Naked came I out of my mother's womb, and naked shall I return. The Lord gave, and the Lord hath taken away. Blessed be the name of the Lord." Well, now, that was true that Job said that, but what Job said was not true. You have to realize that he couldn't read the book of Job and find out it was the devil that did it instead of God. The Scripture says, "And all this Job sinned not to charge God foolishly." He hadn't to this point, because he really believed what he said. But after chapter 1, he made 74 false accusations against God through ignorance. And in chapter 6, he says, "Teach me and I'll hold my tongue." Found out his tongue had something to do with it. Well, that's offer number 7123. What about Job? 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
14: 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In the studio, clinical psychologist Dr. Jill Hubbard. Great to have you guys here on today's episode, and we're going to go to the phones in a little bit and talk to Steve and Peggy. But Dr. Jill, what's on your mind to start us off?
15: Well, hi guys. Hi. Good to be with you again. Hey. So, over the weekend, I went to a baby shower. Haven't been to one in a while. And actually, I learned something new. When it's a second baby, they call it a sprinkle. It's not a full shower. It's a sprinkle. Okay? In case you needed to be updated on that. And so they were asking us to give some advice to the mom-to-be and with now siblings and how to get along. So we're all kind of, a lot of us were of grandma age. I'm not a grandma yet. I'm still waiting. and hopefully someday soon. But anyway, but I'm trying to think back to like 30 years ago, because my oldest will be turning 30 this year, when I was pregnant, and how I did a whole workshop before having a child on attachment and attunement, because that was at the forefront. It still is, but that was really coming on to the scenes back then, and how important that is to be connected, to be attuned to your baby, to have that relational connection. And so then to hear these moms, you know, now 30 years later talking, as well as young people, and how the verbiage is changing a little bit. It's now about nervous system regulation, and which is similar to attachment and attunement, because certainly it does those things. But how we're really thinking more about how do we create calm on young developing nervous systems, and how much children, babies, infants learn from their primary caretakers. I mean, we've known that for a long time. And so the idea of co-regulation, which is that as we are calm and create an environment that is safe for them, that they learn how to regulate themselves, how to soothe themselves. But they just don't come into the world knowing how to do that. And I think about, I kind of also correlate all of us. None of us know how to really regulate ourselves. And we kind of co-regulate as Christians with the Lord. God helps us to regulate ourselves when we kind of breathe Him in and ask for His help in that. So as babies breathe in their mothers, the skin-to-skin contact, the rocking. See, I'm even rocking as I'm talking about this. Toddlers, little kids need, and babies need that eyeball-to-eyeball contact. And as kids get a little bit older, that contact, which is just interest in them, not about reprimanding them, correcting them, you really have to connect. And on this show, we always talk about connect before you correct. And that should start from day one in life. And modeling what you want more of, not giving the attention just to the bad behavior, but really modeling how do we comfort another when they've been hurt. Really important stuff.
14: Yeah. JJ, 20 seconds.
16: Oh, that's great stuff, Jill. I'm just resonating with everything that you said, and so important for all of us, whether we are dealing with small children or adult relationships. All of those are key points to follow.
15: Well, and how important grandparents are. Grandparents really can fill the gap for busy working parents.
14: Yep. We'll be back here on New Life Live.
17: New Life, we want you to have transformation. 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
14: 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How can we help you?
20: So my question relates to, how do you think through an event that happened when I was 18 months old, and but yet when I hear the stories, it makes me feel not traumatized, but just not very comfortable, but I have no memory of it. And the story is that when I was 18 months old, my younger sibling was born, and I went and stayed with my grandparents, probably to begin with. It was just for a couple of days, but it ended up being, you know, 6, 8, 10 weeks. I'm not sure just how long. And, you know, when I heard that story as a child and a couple of different times, it just didn't feel quite right. And then when I've got four children, and as each of those got to be 18 months old, that just came back to me. Again, I don't think it's really that traumatic to me, but it was just like, man, I'd never do that. I wouldn't ever, you know, just have my kids go away. And so my question is, something when you're that young, you don't have memories of it, but yet something about it just doesn't feel quite right. And is there, just help me think through or know a little bit how I could think through that, and if it's something I should just, well, I was one of those deals, forget about it, or whether it's something I should pursue a little more.
14: Dr. Joel, what would you say?
15: Well, I think that, Steve, while you may not have verbal memory of it or vivid pictures, we, prior to being or being pre-verbal, we store everything in our body. So we do have all of our memories, and it's stored kind of like muscle memory. It's stored in our body. So, but I think there's a couple of things. One, okay, I'm wondering, you know, had you not heard the story, would you have the same reaction? Maybe, maybe not. But certainly the story, in telling the story to you, and how old were you when you heard the story?
20: Oh, probably the first time, I don't know, when I was younger, probably 6, 8 years old, and then another time probably when I was 12, 14 years old that I just came up in a family discussion.
15: Yeah, I'm curious, the attitude. Oh, what?
20: I said, these were grandparents that lived close, saw them all the time, you know, was just wonderful relationship with them, you know, until they passed away. And so it's not like it was a dramatic thing. And everyone was told, it was just told very casually, like, yeah, this is just what happened.
15: Right.
20: It wasn't like it was anything other than just.
15: Right. And back then, a lot of people did things like that in earlier generations, which we know more now. But there's also a psychologist, Gabor Mate, not necessarily a Christian, he's a psychologist, and he talks about when he got sent away, like at 6 weeks old, because of war, and he had to be separated from his mother. And he talks about feelings of abandonment, even though it was to protect him, even though it was a good thing. He talks about having those feelings of abandonment. And so, your parents were, you know, handling a younger one. They gave you to loving grandparents. But at the same time, the fact that it doesn't sit right with you, I think as a little person, you know, you're with your primary caregivers and then suddenly you're not, I think that's very confusing. Mm-hmm. And the fact that you are aware that that's nothing you would ever do with your own kids. So, did your parents mean you harm? No. Did they feel it was necessary? I guess so.

0: confusion when I was young, and to maybe do some writing about it, some journaling about how that feels. And that because of that experience, you chose to do it very differently with your kids.
1: JJ?
2: Yeah, what Jill is describing is the implicit versus explicit memory system. So all of us have an implicit memory system and an explicit. The explicit memory system really doesn't develop until around the age 4, 5, 6. It's different for everybody, but right around the age of 5 is where our explicit memory system kicks in. That's the This is a part of our brain that really doesn't develop until that age. Mm-hmm. And so we don't have those concrete memories of what life was like. We don't remember at 3 years old, you know, running through the house. Like that's not a concrete memory. We might have stories that are told to us. And so we have some memory of it that way. Mm-hmm. We might have seen pictures or videos, but we don't have the explicit memory of what it was like in that moment at that age. But we do have what Jill described, which is this implicit memory system, which is that we are, what it felt like mm-hmm. is stored in our body, and that stays with us. And so the fact that it just doesn't feel right when it was talked about, it's like, something isn't quite right about that. It doesn't mean that something traumatic happened to you. It doesn't mean that you were abused by your grandparents or, you know, left on the side of the road or something like that. But it just didn't feel right because you were used to your parents being your primary caregivers, being the ones that were close by. That felt safe. That felt nurturing. Mm-hmm. That felt good to you. And to have that disrupted, even if it was, even if they tried to explain it to you at 18 months old, which how are they going to do much explaining to an 18-month-old? Even if it was explained to you, it still wouldn't have changed the way that it felt. Mm-hmm. And that's the important thing, is to talk about how it felt and how it even feels now to you when you think about that. And just like Jill said, it's not going on a witch hunt. It's not trying to blame mom and dad. How could you? I can't believe you did this. Mm-hmm. But simply to recognize that it had an impact on the way you view relationships. Mm-hmm. I spent the first week of my life in the NICU. After that, for the first year of my life, I was, because my temples had gotten crushed by the forceps, I was basically a vegetable for the first year of my life. There was very little interaction. I didn't make noises. I didn't look. I just stared off into space. Well, that had an impact on the way I do relationship, because you can imagine how people might have interacted with a baby that doesn't respond, that doesn't coo and cuddle and all of that, right? So was that intended to be harmful to me? No, but it happened, and it impacts the way that I feel about myself in relationship to others. And so, you know, for you, Steve, yeah, you've had this experience. It doesn't mean that you have to go back and relive it or ask God to give you this divine recall of the memory, but simply to recognize that, yeah, there's something about that that doesn't feel right, because God designed it that you would be most comfortable, most nurtured, most accepted by your parents, and that felt safe to you.
0: Mm-hmm. And Steve, what's your relationship like with the sibling that came after you?
3: Mm-hmm. Oh, okay. I mean, he was, still is, a very strong-willed person and made things a little bit challenging that way. But maybe that impacted some of it. I don't know. I mean, we talk on the phone regularly and get along well.
0: Mm-hmm. Okay. Well, because sometimes it can feel like maybe because you were sent away because of a younger one, and then that younger one takes up a lot of space, mm-hmm. right? Or do you struggle with feelings of rejection from people?
1: Yeah, that's what I was thinking.
0: That may be how it manifests.
3: Yeah, probably. I mean, I'm pretty much of a people pleaser kind of person, mm-hmm. for sure.
2: Yeah,
3: and that may have came from some of that. I don't know.
0: Mm-hmm.
2: Well, I think it definitely had an impact.
0: Yeah,
2: right. It's not that's the only thing, but it had an impact. I am curious though, Steve. Was it ever explained to you why your stay with your grandparents was prolonged longer than was initially planned?

0: planned for?
1: Oh, if it was, I don't remember. It probably just that, you know, I had an older sister that was like 6 or 7 years older, and then a sister that was 2 years older, and then, you know, so I was like the third, and just that my mom was very busy, and my grandmother had a love for babies, and she was, knowing her, she was probably kind of insistent that no, it's fine, he can stay longer, and such. So it certainly was probably both of those. Just my mom was really busy with a newborn, and my grandma really kind of wanted to keep me around, I'm guessing, was the two reasons. I don't know for sure. It was never really explained.
0: Mm-hmm. But your sisters did not go to your grandparents, just you.
1: Right.
0: Yeah. And so that can, as an 18-month-old, you can interpret that, and as you're growing up, you can interpret that as you heard the stories that, oh, what? Why was I the only one that was sent away? What's wrong with me? Yeah. Why didn't all the older children go to grandma and grandpa's?
1: Yeah.
2: And yet, the way you describe your grandma, it's almost like you were the special one that got to go.
1: Right.
0: Yeah.
2: Right. Yeah. In her mind, she wanted you.
1: Right. And as we were older and remembering going to, I was fortunate to have both sets of grandparents, and you know, this was probably the favorite one, and it was always a privilege to get to go to, well, either grandparent, but especially this one.
2: Mm-hmm.
1: So it was, you know, that was, you know, great relationship, and so. So basically what you're saying is a journal might help some to just to write it out in more detail, and then just tell a few people the story, and that might help kind of deal with it a little bit. And again, it's not a real traumatic thing. It's just something that hasn't quite felt right in the past.
2: Yeah. So it's good to talk it through and process it, kind of like what we're doing now. We're kind of holding it up and looking at it from all angles.
0: Right.
2: And seeing that, yeah, it had an impact. Does it define all of who you are? No, it doesn't. Mm. But it did have an impact, and maybe part of, I mean, you were also the third child, so sometimes that middle child can get kind of lost. And so just looking at your childhood and looking at it now through adult eyes and making sense of it.
0: Well, and I think it can also really be helpful whenever you're in a situation. You talked about being a people pleaser. Mm-hmm. Whenever you're in a situation, excuse me, where you're perceiving some sort of fear of rejection, fear of abandonment. If I don't give you what you want, I won't feel okay. Whenever that stirs up in you, you can recognize that, oh, part of this, and we don't know the exact percentage, but a part of this is actually fueled by that initial feeling of when I was first told the story of that I stayed with grandma and grandpa, that's mixed in there. It's not solely what's happening in front of me. And that can help you to kind of diffuse the situation and not feel like it's so intense and I have to have an automatic reaction to it.
3: 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And it reminds me of something that we say all the time. Steve mentioned right now, you know, I don't think this is a really big deal, but I'm calling anyway. You know what? If it matters to you, it matters. And it matters to us. So call in when you've got something going on. Maybe you're stuck in something and you're trying to figure out what it could be. We're here for you here at New Life Ministries. 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
3: And let's go back to the phones. 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
8: Thank you very much. I enjoy your show and have been a very long time listener.
3: Thank you. We love hearing that. How can we help you today?
8: Yes. I am in my 70s. I've been married to the same man over 50 years. A very tumultuous marriage. He was involved in numerous affairs for the years, probably at least the first 20 years of our marriage, and probably at least 15 affairs or more.
3: Wow.
8: And when this all came to light several years ago, you know, he... And it came to light because I found out for sure. It wasn't like he came to me and divulged it. I confronted him when I had, you know, definite information.
3: Right.
8: So, and since then, he says that he has changed. He has gotten involved in our church. But he still has a lot of the same traits. The flirtiness with women, the gaslighting. We do not have the close relationship I had hoped might come out of his honesty. And one time specifically that it wasn't an affair, but it was an emotional betrayal, a putting down in front of friends and family, that I did file for divorce and move out. And you know,
0: how long ago was that, Becky?
8: That 2013. Several years ago. And so I have tried to keep the family together.
2: What made you come back, Peggy?
8: I've been feeling like he was genuinely sorry for his actions.
2: So this was after you confronted him. It was in 2013?
8: Yes. But now we just the relationship is so estranged. We really have no emotional bonding. The only activities we do together is family activities and church, which he overcompensates for. He volunteers for everything. I mean, he's gone a lot, just like he was when he was working before he retired. But why I'm calling is, it seems like we never resolved any issues. And this week, it's like he almost makes me feel guilty for not having a close marriage. It seems to be my fault.
3: So he's gaslighting again, maybe.
8: Blaming. Yeah. And this week, he was like, I don't even know you anymore. And after 50 years of marriage, I'm not sure what that means.
0: Yeah.
3: Wow.
2: It's hurtful.
0: Wow. Peggy, thank you for calling. And yeah, this is such a painful story. And it highlights something that is really important whenever we're talking about recovery of any problematic behavior in relationships, in marriage, is that it's not enough just to change the outward behavior of whatever the acting out behavior is. So if it's alcoholism, I stop drinking. If it's drug addiction, I stop using that illegal drug or abusing prescription drugs. If it's sex addiction, I stop the affairs. I stop going to the, you know, strip club or looking at pornography. Okay. So that's part of the equation, but it's not enough of the equation, because while I act out sexually, in this case, he had multiple affairs, I act in relationally. And the ways that I act in relationally are the things that you talked about: withdrawn, isolating, lying, blame shifting, gaslighting, picking fights. All of those things are ways that I act in relationally by pushing others out. And it's really, really painful. And obviously, we're coming up to the break, so we'll have to talk more on the other side about what it looks like. But one of the questions I want to you to wrestle with is, so he comes to you and says, I don't know you anymore. Well, I would want to know, do you want to? Do you want to know me? Because that takes work. That takes time. That takes effort.
3: Jill, 30 seconds.
2: Well, I love what JJ was saying. And the connection between the two of you, you know, in an addiction, you're getting the dopamine hits from the affairs, from the flirtation. And when you've been with someone 50 years, it's not the same. And that's why it has to be a deeper love and a more intentional. Otherwise, you just become roommates.
3: We'll talk about that when we come back.
9: 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I found Life Recovery. 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
3: All right, we are on the phone with Peggy, and right before the break, JJ West, you asked Peggy a question. What was that?
0: Yeah, so I asked her, Peggy, if your husband, because your husband said that he doesn't know you anymore, and I'm curious if you've ever asked him or what you think his response would be if you asked him, does he want to know you? And also, I would add to that, so I'm going to make it a multi-part question here. I would add to that, do you want to be known? Because being known can be scary. It can feel very vulnerable. And so do you want to be known, and do you think he wants to know you?
8: Well, in the times of our estrangement that we are attempt to work on our issues, I share with him my feelings all through the years that I have felt abandoned, that I have felt betrayed and gaslighted and unimportant and unseen. I feel like I have poured my heart out to him as to what I wanted a relationship to look like. I've been very vulnerable.
0: Mm-hmm.
2: Yeah. And how has he responded to that?
8: Mostly at that time, one specific time that we were separated, he made all sorts of promises. I'll do anything. I'll do whatever it takes, you know. Mm-hmm. We've done some counseling, but very minimal in proportion to the trauma.
0: Yeah, so that ratio needs to change dramatically. If there's to be not just staying together like you are in this kind of roommate fashion, but if there's to be a renewal of your marriage, a renewal of love, there needs to be effort put in. Because it's not enough for him to say, hey, I've changed. I'm different now. I'm a new man. Great. But there has to be action that follows that. There has to be demonstrated action in the way that he relates to you. It's not enough for me to say to my wife, well, I'm sorry I took so long, you know, getting the taxes done. If I'm serious about that, there needs to be a change in the way that I approach it the next year. A measurable change, right?
2: Mm-hmm.
0: It can't just be, oh, I'm going to be different. I need to show that by my actions. And so, okay, so he doesn't know you, but he could know you.
8: Right.
0: Knowing isn't just, oh, I download facts about you. Knowing is I spend time with you. Mm-hmm. Knowing is I get to know what's important to you. And that's going to happen not only through spending time together, but also the two of you walking through the recovery process with a therapist who has experience walking couples through betrayal recovery.
2: Mm-hmm. Yeah, I think there needs to be a lot more energy put towards this marriage and doing things, right, working with a therapist, going to our intimacy in marriage weekend, him going to every man's battle. Like, what did he do after all these affairs other than, okay, he's going to church now, and now he's a runaway train there with activities. I think he's still seeking the dopamine hits and the attaboys, right? And that's what I was saying before. That's really hard for you to compete with. And it doesn't feel as exciting to maybe slow things down and really try to get to know another person. And this is where he hits up against his fears of intimacy. Right.
8: Right. And we had an occasion less than 2 months ago that I was out of town with my daughter-in-law and had gone to a ladies retreat. And he had told me that he would be going to a friend, female friend's birthday party alone. And when I got back into town, he never mentioned the birthday party. I never knew if he went or not. And then when I asked him, you never said if you went to Mrs. X's birthday party. And he got really quiet. And he said, well, I didn't go to her birthday party, but I went to another woman's birthday party that I don't even know. And he still says, I did nothing wrong. I have nothing to apologize for.
2: Right. But anything that would cause doubt or lack of trust based on his history, right? He doesn't get the same latitude he once did as if none of that had ever happened. He has to go above and beyond to make you feel secure. And that kind of slippery behavior, maybe technically he didn't do anything wrong, but why was it kind of on the sly?
3: Yeah.
2: Right. Why was, you thought it was one thing and then it was really another thing?
8: Yeah. And then he never told me. He was very deceiving. He never mentioned it, never said, oh, by the way, that party wasn't, it didn't pan out. It was for Mrs. Z's birthday party.
2: Right.
8: And, and I went. And I'm like, who is that?
2: Well, and this is also someone you don't know?
8: I know the name. I do not know her.
2: Okay. And so why would he be going to a birthday party of someone you don't know, really?
0: Is this perhaps somebody at church that he knows? Is that what?
8: No, she is not at our church.
0: Gotcha.
8: No.
0: Okay. Yeah. So I agree with Jill. I mean, it's not so much like he has this new rule he has to follow where he's not allowed to go anywhere without telling you first. Like you're his mommy and he's a little boy.
2: Right. Yeah.
0: It's really about his role, his desire to make you feel safe because he has a track record of making you feel unsafe. And so now I want to do whatever I can to help you feel safe and secure in the relationship. And part of that is in me saying, hey, by the way, I went to XYZ party, but it turned out to be a different group, or that didn't work out. So I ended up going over here instead, or I tell you ahead of time because that helps you feel safe, not because it's a rule I have to follow, not because I'm getting permission from you. But because it's the loving thing that I do to care for your heart, which I've damaged in the past.
8: I tried to explain that in somewhat those same words, and it just makes him angry. He gets very angry.
2: Because he doesn't want to have to be accountable to another person.
8: That's how I interpret it.
2: But marriage is accountability. It's partnership.
8: Yeah, but I use those words, exact words.
0: So, Peggy, did he, I assume Jill is correct that he never went to like an every man's battle intensive when this all came out? Yeah.
8: No.
0: Okay. And did you know about or attend a Restore workshop for yourself?
8: I did. I went, yes.
0: You did. Okay, good, good.
8: I did.
0: So can you, what was that experience like for you, just to be in the company of other women that understood what it felt like, what you were feeling?
8: It was very humbling to realize how many women this has happened to.
2: Mm-hmm.
8: And the story was exactly could have been my story exactly.
0: Mm-hmm.
2: Mm-hmm.
0: Yeah, yeah.
8: Yeah.
0: Well, and you know, this illustrates an important point. You're responsible for your recovery,
3: mm-hmm.
0: right? You can't wait for him to decide he wants healing. You can have healing on your own. Now, I hope that he decides that he wants to be part of that process too, and that your marriage can heal. But you're not dependent on him deciding to pursue you and have a much more open and honest and invested relationship. I hope that he'll comply mm-hmm. with that. I hope he'll get on board. But you can pursue healing for yourself and your own heart, regardless of what your husband chooses.
2: But I think also to let him know, if he does want to know you, then mm-hmm. you need an atmosphere of safety. You need to feel safe Correct. With him. And trust is built through consistency. Mm-hmm. So being consistent, words and actions matching over time.
0: Yeah.
2: And being
0: yeah.
2: able to see that will make you feel safe.
0: And
2: that's the investment it takes.
0: Yeah, because you can't prove a negative.
2: Mm-mm.
0: I can't prove that I didn't cheat on you. I can't prove that I didn't do something wrong at that party. What I can prove is the positive, that I am in communication with you, that I'm invested in the relationship, I'm spending time with you.
2: Mm-hmm.
3: Peggy, so many resources for you and your husband, both individually and as a marriage team. We'll tell you about them when we come back here on New Life Live, but we do have to take a break now. Thanks so much for watching and listening, and be in prayer for Peggy. I mean, this is stuff that happened years ago, but it's still going
2: alive
3: on
2: and
3: in
2: well.
3: Her mind. And yeah, yeah, in
0: oh,
3: different
0: yeah.
3: ways it is. So we'll be back on New Life Live.
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3: for Peggy, whom we were just speaking with a moment ago here on New Life Live. There's the Intimacy and Marriage Intensive. That is this weekend. It starts tomorrow in Washington, D.C. And then also for your husband, if he were able to attend the Everyman's Battle Intensive, the next one is happening August 7th, and the early bird rate for that ends tomorrow. You also mentioned that you attended the Restore Workshop. That's coming up in November, but we've got something similar coming up next weekend, August 1st. It's a Saturday. 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I mean, you know, the pain goes far beyond what most people can see. 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
2: So, Brian, it's saying it's a first step, but I think it's also like a tune-up for people, too.
3: Sure, yes, for
2: Could
3: sure.
2: Could be, right? 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Like you've gone to Restore and you've learned a lot, but now you need another little shot in the arm.
3: Yeah, yeah. 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Whether you do a one-time gift or you become one of our 99 for the One partners, we are greatly appreciative of whatever you can do. You've heard all the calls that we've had this week of people, hurting people calling in and sharing their stories with us. And we want to be here for them when they call in. Sometimes they call on behalf of a friend, like in Jay's case. Jay is in Northampton, Massachusetts, listening, and I should say he listens to the New Life Live podcast. Welcome, Jay, to the show.
1: Hello.
3: Hi, what's going on?
1: Yeah, so my situation is I have a friend, and I'm worried about him going into sin. He's in a relationship right now that's breaking up, and the situation is really complicated, where they had an open relationship at one point, and that was not very good with the pastor, and he spoke to people, and I'm just trying to find him the right path to go down and not be looking for, you know, women of the night, as you might say.
2: Is your friend talking to you, Jay? Like, much influence do you have?
1: He's communicative, but then he breaks down. He's of Japanese descent, so he's very polite and, how do I put it, like culturally, he's very, you know, doesn't like to speak about such things.
2: But you're worried about him acting out.
1: Yes. I'm worried about him leading to sin.
2: Yeah,
1: trying to help him.
2: Has he had a history of that?
1: Yes, he has. He has had a history, and that's what I'm worried about.
2: Okay, and has he been in recovery for that history?
1: Yes, he did go to a sort of sexual anonymous group for his problems. Yes.
2: Because, I mean, whenever there's a relationship ending, while certainly extremely painful, but it is an opportunity to do some work on ourselves and to look at, okay, what went wrong? What was my part? How can I do it differently next time? How can I learn from this and not, you know, waste the experience, but grow through it? And so certainly not being isolated, not returning to old habits, getting a support group around you of supportive friends that he can fill his time with, along with continued recovery support. And now it's hard when it's a friend because you can't make them, and people's pain seems to rise above all logic. So they may agree and say, yes, that's reasonable, but it's that middle of the night, you know, loneliness and that ache.
1: Yeah.
2: And so...
1: Yeah. He actually ordered a doll, I'll put it that way. That worried me very much.
2: Mm-hmm. Okay. Okay. Sure. So so he has a hard time speaking of these things, and yet you seem to know a lot about his life.
1: He can't hide it at points, and that's what makes him worried.
2: Okay.
1: It's sort of like he's living two lives almost.
2: Okay. Yeah. So he confesses some things to you, but then the other side of him takes over?
1: It's kind of admission to guilt, and he's almost like giving himself penance in a way, you know, privately.
2: Yeah.
1: And I could tell. And I just didn't know if it was any certain verses of the Bible that might help him out.
0: Well, I don't know that there's specific verses that are going to, like, you know, kind of use as a magic formula or secrets, you know, secret sauce that's going to... What's that?
1: Oh, no, I was kind of looking for that secret spell or sauce.
2: Yeah, I know.
0: wouldn't we all? I mean, it would be great. I could make a fortune if I could find those verses that you just read them and then boom, you're magically transformed. That would be fantastic, but that doesn't really exist. What does exist, and what's really important, is the fact that he has some people in his life like you, Jay.
2: Mm-hmm.
0: I love the fact that you care about your friend. Now, you can't do the work of recovery for him, right? You can't make him, we can't fix, change, or control others. So I can't make him behave a certain way, avoid sins, whatever. What you can do is be a good friend who comes alongside him and says, listen, I love you. Even if you make terrible, disastrous choices, I love you. You're my brother. I'm gonna walk with you. But I love you too much to not say something.
2: Mm-hmm.
0: I love you too much to not say, look, you know, in the past, you've made some decisions that were painful, destructive to you, to relationships. And you're going to take you into the next phase of life, whether that's another relationship or singleness or whatever. You still take you into that next phase of life. And so as a loving brother, to be able to ask him, what kind of man do you want to be? What kind of man do you want to be? Do you want to be a man who pursues integrity, or do you want to be a man who continues to find solace from your shame, from your pain in your sexual acting out, whatever that looks like, right? And to say, listen, I want to be a resource for you. So if it is 3 o'clock in the middle of the night and you're thinking that you want to get online and look at something or go to a strip club or call the prostitute or whatever, like, I want you to know that you could reach out to me.
2: Mm-hmm.
0: And more importantly than that, I want you to know that you can reach out to God. That there is, you know, if he was a part of SA, right? If he was part of Sexaholics Anonymous, that there is a higher power, God, who wants to restore your life to sanity and not continue to live in the chaos, because we know where that leads. Yeah, for a little while it feels good, but in the end, it never feels good. In the end, I just feel more shame, more brokenness, and more despair. So the fact that you're in his life is important. No, there's not going to be a verse that magically wakes him up and goes, oh, I can't do this anymore. There's certainly the whole of Scripture that tells us that God's ways are better than our ways. God's thoughts are better than our thoughts. And that the path of sin leads to destruction.
2: Mm-hmm.
0: There's a way that seems right to us, but in the end, it leads only to death. That's Proverbs 14:12.
2: Mm-hmm. And Jay, ask him, what are the feelings that feel intolerable? Because that's where his impulse control is weakest. What feels so intolerable? And have him admit those things to you, because that's part of melting away the shame.
3: God bless you guys. Thanks for watching and listening.
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16: What the Lord, I think, wants us to understand is if we want stability in our life, we have to have that coming from Him. And where I wrestled so deeply is I know God is good, but like I said before, I would get confused. Why aren't you being good to me in this? And so I would make all these suggestions to God. God, here's what I think a good God should do. You like do this and do that and do this and do that. The problem is that I can't possibly know what a good God should do.
18: That's Lisa Turkhurst, and she's with us today on Focus on the Family with Jim Daly as we explore the idea of trust and what to do when trust is broken. I'm John Fuller.
19: John, I've talked a lot about being made for relationship. You know, I believe that's core to what God has done with humanity. He made us for a relationship with Him, first and foremost, and then with each other. It's one of the reasons, you know, as we climbed out of that whole COVID thing, we got back in the office here at Focus rather quickly, because I just felt we're wired to be together and to work together and certainly have our home life together. But it just didn't make sense to me to get cooped up in a house, isolated. I don't know that that is healthy spiritually or emotionally. And that's part of the battle we have in a bigger context for us to be wired for relationship. What do we do? It means we're probably going to be wounded. Things will shatter our lives. But it is part of the process. And then how do we learn from that? How do we pick up those pieces and keep moving forward? I'm looking forward to our discussion today with a great guest.
18: Yeah. Yeah. Lisa Turkhurst knows all too well the painful journey through broken trust. And she's going to share her story and what she's learned on that path to healing. Lisa's been a guest here a number of times. She's always popular when she comes, and you're about to
19: always hear why. Popular.
18: Yes. She's the president of Proverbs 31 Ministries, and she's encouraged millions of women to find strength in their faith and their relationships. She's written a number of books, and today we're talking about one of her latest called I Want to Trust You, But I Don't.
19: Lisa, I think you speak so effectively to women particularly, but men too, because you are so vulnerable. You know, and it's one of the things we miss in Christian leadership is, guess what? We are not perfect. And it shouldn't shock anybody. And yet we try to put that on display, that somehow we've got it all together. And certainly you've experienced some things in the recent past that have decimated that illusion of perfection, but you've managed it with such grace and straightforwardness that it's been actually quite encouraging to me just to watch and to hear you. So welcome.
16: Thank
19: to Focus.
16: You. Thank you. Well, those are such kind words. I appreciate it so much. And I think to some extent, you know, people say you're so brave, you know, to share your story. And maybe it does take courage to share my story. But also, I'm not sure I really had a choice because, you know, I was going to walk through the death of my marriage. And to me, it really was a death. And so, you know, it wasn't going to really be possible for me to keep it secret. And unfortunately, you know, sometimes the Christian media is interested in stories that, you know, have a little scandal to it or whatever, you know. And so I knew that my divorce was going to become very public. And so I had a choice. I could either get ahead of it and tell it with truth and grace and with the amount of, you know, emotional angst that was present with this whole thing, or I could let the rumor mill tell my story. And so I chose to be the one to use my voice to share it.
19: I think, again, the topics that you're hitting, this idea of trust, we have something called Hope Restored. It's a marriage intensive. That's one of the core values that they're teaching these wounded couples to reinitiate and reengage and rebuild the trust in their relationship. It seems to be one of the core issues in the breakdown of marriage, that one spouse doesn't trust the other, or both of them don't trust each other. Speak to what you experienced in your first marriage, what was happening that eroded that trust. And I think a lot of women, and some men too, are going to identify with, that's what I have felt like.
16: Mm-hmm. Well, trust is the oxygen of all human relationships. So you starve a relationship of trust and you will starve it of vibrancy, and potentially you'll starve it of life. And it's impossible to repair trust that keeps getting broken. And that was the pattern that I saw in my marriage. And it was devastating. At first, I think as a Christian woman, I wanted to believe the best so much that I intentionally tidied up things in my mind that I was seeing with my eyes so that, you know, it wouldn't be true. I just didn't want what I was seeing to be true. I didn't want my husband to be having an affair. I didn't want my husband to be struggling with substance abuse. I didn't want my family to fall apart. And so I think sometimes you can overlook red flags, and I'll own it. I think sometimes a red flag has to be like burning down to the ground before I tilt my head and go, huh, I guess that was a little red, wasn't it? You know? And so I...
19: Let me ask you, and certainly continue with that, but it just strikes me that so many of us could say, well, it's better to err on the side of trusting than to err on the side of suspicion all the time. And I would think our personalities might play into this as well. Again, whether you're a woman or a man, but, you know, speak to that, because it sounded like you were a trusting spouse and then it actually ensnared you. It caught you.
16: Yes, it absolutely did. And I think there's a big difference between wise trust and blind trust. You know, as I studied the scriptures, because I was really struggling, like, shouldn't my trust be unconditional? And I discovered, no, trust should be very conditional, you know, based on the choices of the other person. And sometimes distrust is the wisest choice to make. You know, look, we all make mistakes, and that's what grace is for. And, you know, I make mistakes, you make mistakes. But there's a big difference between a mistake where someone breaks your trust and it was a mistake that they broke it and they repent for it and, you know, they say they're sorry and then they commit to not doing that again. And they also want to walk through the repair process. There's a big difference between that I just described, a mistake, and a repeated pattern of behavior that continues to go on where there isn't lasting repentance. Sometimes you can have temporary repentance, but I mean lasting repentance to the point where the other person is willing and capable of making the necessary changes. So trust doesn't continue to get broken, but also that they have the humility to repair the rips in the trust that are there.
19: That's good. And we're going to cover so much material this time. And if you're willing to stay for another day, and we'll also get a little deeper into your experience and where you're at today. Let me mention one of the things you talked about was a brain scan that you did with Dr. Amen. I know of Dr. Amen, and I know some of the work that he does. But describe the physiological impact of emotional trauma.
16: Yeah. Well, so I wanted to better understand the impact, because long after that initial finding out of, you know, his infidelity and walking through very long process, 10 years to try to work on this, repair this, renewed my vows at one point, you know, all of this, I just knew that the impact had been great. And so I wanted to know exactly what that was. So Yes, I went and had my brain scanned. And I'll never forget, it wasn't just a scan either, by the way. You have to do so many cognitive tests and, you know, they're measuring a lot of things and doing several scans. But when he finally put up the results of my scan, he showed on one side the results of a healthy brain. And on the other side, he showed me a picture of my brain. And what I saw were four lit up spots on my brain. Those are four anxiety centers that stayed lit up whether I was at rest or whether I was active.
19: So they were on overdrive.
16: They were on overdrive.
19: Yeah.
16: And he pointed out these four anxiety centers and showed how they form a diamond, and he called it the trauma diamond. And it's a direct result of the betrayal that I walked through. And then he started to describe for me, okay, when this is lit up and it's not calming down, this one right here, this is indicative of PTSD. This one over here, it's indicative of catastrophic thinking. This one down here means that you may have a hard time with people's facial expressions or even cues because you're always worried, what's their hidden agenda here? It's like I'm misreading those. I didn't used to. Like I could look at you and go, yeah, he's telling the truth, you know? But now, you know, because this is always lit up, there's consequences.
19: Right.
16: And I remember standing there looking at that and seeing how my brain has been altered. There are physical ramifications for emotional abuse. And I'll never hesitate again to say emotional abuse.
19: Yeah.
16: Whereas before, I was always really scared of that phraseology because it felt like I just didn't have proof. Now, I want to say to anybody listening today, you don't have to go get your brain scanned. I've just described some pretty telltale signs of this kind of emotional trauma. Mm-hmm. And I just want to encourage you that it's not hopeless and you're not helpless, you know, and that's one of the reasons why I wrote this book. Well, I want to trust you, but I don't.
19: Yeah. And in fact, that's part of the discussion is where hope comes in, where the Lord comes in and your reliance upon him. And again, we're going to uncover a lot of that. But let's move to the idea of hope and trusting another person. What happens when you give up on hope? Because I'm sure you experienced that.
16: Mm-hmm.
19: And it's a big thing. Hope carries you through so much that you are hopeful that there is a light at the end of the tunnel. Even in terrible circumstances, I experienced that as an orphan. You know, think, okay, tomorrow's got to be better.
16: Yeah.
19: And that's hope.
16: It is. Hope is amazing. Hope is also one of the most brutal

0: over and over and over and over that it's not probably going to go the way that you want it to go, then it starts to feel scary to even hope. It used to be, I truly, before this happened, I was always like, worst case scenarios never happen. And so I used that thought process to better manage what I was, whatever I was facing. So I remember telling myself, you know, you can look at this and chances are it's not going to be worst case scenario. It's not going to be best case scenario. It's going to land somewhere in the middle. And I used that to manage my hope for my future. But I think when I went through so many repeated things in my first marriage where worst case scenarios did absolutely happen. And I think that can really start to mess with you. So I wrote in the book about quietly quitting on hope. And here's how it would play out for me. I would say the right answer. Mm-hmm. Like I would say, yes, you know, I think things are going to get better. Yes, you know, I think I'm going to be okay. But inside my heart, I didn't believe it. And I was already trying to put things in place, like safeguards, walls, hesitancies in connecting with people so that I could try to stay a little bit better in control. I didn't want to risk hope. I wanted to just know, like I could say it with my mouth that I hoped for things, but inside my heart, I was already doing the work to manage because I didn't really think that I should hope for that.
1: Let me ask you, you mentioned in the book this concept of discernment or trigger, and I think it's really brilliant. You had two similar scenarios that happened involving a rushed goodbye and a suitcase. So explain that analogy, which I so appreciate the way you bring in these observations of regular life into a spiritual context. You do that very well.
0: Well, thank you. There were many times when my ex-husband would suddenly announce he was going somewhere and, you know, it would catch me off guard and he would pack his suitcase and he would go and, you know, he would say, like, I have a business meeting that I suddenly got called into, which felt odd and it always made me uncomfortable. And then once I found out about the infidelity, which continued on, even after, you know, it was communicated to me that it had stopped. And so anytime I saw that suitcase coming out, anytime that it was like a quick announcement that he was going somewhere and it was rolled away from me quickly, it was so alarming and triggering. And it usually meant that something wasn't right. So here we are years later, fast forward, and it took me a very long time after my divorce to even consider dating. But eventually, I met a wonderful man, and spoiler alert, I am married to him today.
1: And I met him, and he's a wonderful man.
0: He is. Yeah. His name is Chaz.
1: Great name, too.
0: I think so,
1: Chaz.
0: Too. So I remember when we were dating, and he would come for a visit. And, you know, he was a very, very trustworthy. He had a track record of being trustworthy. But I remember one day he just said, like, hey, I've got to go back suddenly. And we were standing in the parking lot and I saw him like wheel his suitcase really fast, you know, toward his car. Now, in my mind, it was really fast. He was doing what was normal.
1: Yeah.
0: Like, goodbye, turned around, pull his suitcase to the car. But in my mind, it brought back the trauma from the past. Mm-hmm. And I could not figure out. And I burst into tears, not because he was doing anything wrong, but because that scene was such a close replica of something that didn't mean great danger from my past. So I went and talked to a therapist friend of mine, and I asked her, how can I tell the difference between a trigger from past trauma and present day discernment? And I thought, surely she was about to give me a formula. Here's how you know it's discernment. Here's how you know it's a trigger. But that's not what she said. She said to me, investigate.
1: Mm.
0: And it caught me off guard. And I just thought, what do you mean investigate? And she said, ask questions. And how the person that you're asking the question of, how they react will tell you a lot.
1: Yeah. Lisa, let me just plow a little bit of something you said a moment ago, because there's probably three or four situations in marriage that you're speaking to. And what I mean by that is the infidelity is occurring. You have a red flag. You don't know what to do. You're suspicious. We call it instinct, intuition.

0: emotion, all those things that we call it, and it's valid. And then there's going to be the other side of this where maybe out of childhood pain, childhood trauma, other mm-hmm. things that have occurred, abuse of some sort, you can also develop those same kind of triggers, and it's not going to be valid. And speak to that side of the equation where you have a more paranoid fear that has gripped you for whatever reason. How do you dig in and become satisfied that everything's okay? That's very dangerous ground to walk into, but you need to. How do you do that in a way that's healing and not hurtful?
1: Well, that's where we have to work on ourselves, and we have to really address our story of origin, you know, and we have to really figure out. I remember I did a, we have to really figure out what's going on. I remember my counselor said something to me when I was going to counseling. He's a wonderful Christian counselor. And I was going to counseling because I'd been through this devastation in my marriage, and I wanted to deal with how I was wounded. And so I remember one day he said, okay, but let's talk about what you need to work on. And I was honestly kind of offended, right? Because I'm like, well, I didn't cheat, you know, so what, like, what do you mean? And he was like, well, Lisa, you know, you've been working harder on another person than they were willing to work on themselves. So now let's work on you. And he had me do this exercise where he drew out this big egg shape on a poster board. And he had me divide it up into little compartments. And he told me to draw a little stick figure scene of any time that I had been wounded from my earliest memories. Maybe I had been wounded because someone said something that was deeply hurtful. Maybe it was abuse of some kind. Maybe it was abandonment of some kind, whatever. But just from earliest memory of childhood all the way up to present day, you know, draw these little stick figure scenes. And I didn't know what he was getting at. And also, I'm not into drawing. So I was like...
0: So stick figure was right up your alley.
1: Yes, yes. So I did the activity, and then he had me stand in front of him. And he said, go each little scene and just briefly tell me about it. And I did that. And what he was listening for was a shame script that was consistent that he could hear as we went through the story. And when I finished describing all the compartments of that trauma egg, I figured out my shame script had been playing a part in how I process every relationship.
0: Interesting.
1: And my shame script was this: Lisa, don't inconvenience other people. You are an inconvenience, so don't ask other people for things, because they may disappoint you and that'll be deeply hurtful, or you'll have to carry that feeling that you're just a pain to that person. Wow. And also deeply hurtful. So Lisa, you are an inconvenience. So don't exacerbate that bad feeling inside of you by being an inconvenience to another person.
0: Boy, and that really holds you back from investigation, what you just mentioned a minute ago. I'm just thinking of that script in your head. Mm-hmm. You're going, okay, this is me. So this is complicated. It's not as easy as it sounds.
1: Right. And it would also cause me to be hesitant in my connections. You know, it's crucial in a relationship that in order for trust to be like woven into the fabric of that relationship, you have to have connection and you have to have safety. So what can happen when your trust is broken, sometimes some people, maybe because of their childhood trauma or other personality wirings, whatever, but some people will prioritize connection so high, like they are desperate to keep that relationship even though they are experiencing broken trust or hurtful things being done. But they prioritize connection so high that they diminish their own need for safety. And what I mean by that is they overlook things that they shouldn't overlook. They put up with things they shouldn't put up with, right? Mm-hmm. But for me, I think what was starting to happen with me is I was prioritizing safety so high that I was diminishing connection in the relationships. And so our goal is to bring it back in equilibrium.
0: Yeah.
1: We want connections that are safe. And that's where trust can be found in a relationship.
0: And I think for today, we're right at the end. I think it would be good to put the God capstone on this. And you mentioned it a couple of times, the inkling of distrust for the Lord, even because he allowed you to be in the circumstance or allowed these things to occur. if for today we're saying, how do we rebuild that trust? Does it start with yourself? Does it start with the Lord? And you're seeking the Lord to forgive you for that lack of trust you have in Him, or challenge Him with the fist up in the air saying, Lord, I can't get over this. Mm-hmm. Why did you let me down as your daughter? Just describe that and then fold that into the hope, and then we'll come back next time and dig in some more.
1: Absolutely. Well, I think what I started to realize is ultimate stability is never going to come from a human-to-human relationship. We can enjoy human-to-human relationships, but we can't expect other people to never break our trust. Like, we can't build the foundation of, this person's never going to disappoint me, this person's never, those are unrealistic expectations.
0: Yes.
1: Interesting, in the Bible, the word for trust or trustworthiness is batah, B-A-T-A-H. When it is directed toward the Lord, it's always in a positive sense. When it's directed toward other people, it's almost always in a negative sense. In other words, God understands we are going to have our trust broken. Now, obviously, we want to choose wise relationships where we're not being emotionally devastated. But what the Lord, I think, wants us to understand is, if we want stability in our life, we have to have that coming from Him. And where I wrestled so deeply is, I know God is good, but like I said before, I would get confused. Why aren't you being good to me in this? And so I would make all these suggestions to God. God, here's what I think a good God should do. You, like, do this and do that and do this and do that. The problem is that I can't possibly know what a good God should do. Like, I'm so limited by my own human thinking.
0: Well, and selfish for
1: and
0: all of us.
1: Selfish and all
0: you.
1: Of those things,
0: yeah.
1: Right? And so what I have to do is, I have to remember God is good, and God is good at being God.
0: Yeah.
1: God's plans may be different than mine, but different doesn't mean that they're bad. Different can also be good.
2: What a great insight from Lisa Turkers today on Focus on the Family with Jim Daly. And I really appreciate her vulnerability as she shares her story and what she's learned about trusting others.
0: She's so insightful. That's what I love about Lisa. And there's more to come next time that you won't want to miss. Lisa will explore how our trust issues can affect our relationship with God and how we keep moving forward, which her whole life has demonstrated that. Let me say that Focus on the Family is also here for you. Our goal is to equip you and provide the tools you need to have thriving relationships, whether that's with your husband or wife, your children, your loved ones, your friends, even your coworkers. If you're struggling and need some guidance, we have a team of caring Christian counselors on staff who can listen to your specific situation, pray with you, and offer some direction toward hope and peace. We also have Lisa's terrific book, I Want to Trust You, But I Don't, Moving Forward When You're Skeptical of Others, Afraid of What God Will Allow, and Doubtful of Your Own Discernment. Wow, that is a title.
2: Mm-hmm.
0: It's full of personal stories and biblical wisdom that will help you examine trust issues in your relationships and encourage you to find healing. You can get that directly from us here at Focus on the Family, and when you do, the proceeds go right back into ministering to others. When you make a pledge today to sustain our ministry to couples and families, and no amount's too small, we'll send you a copy of Lisa's book, I Want to Trust You, But I Don't, as our way of saying thank you for being part of the ministry. Also, I want to share this. We recently heard from a listener named Brenda who told us this. I can't begin to tell you how much it means to know that Focus on the Family is praying for me and my teen daughter as we walk through some difficult challenges. Over the years, your ministry has helped me through divorce, raising my children as a single parent, and now these present struggles. Whenever I felt like I couldn't carry one more burden, God has used your resources to renew my strength. Thank you.
2: What a wonderful message to hear.
0: It is, and Brenda's thank you extends to you, the donors, because we couldn't do this ministry without you, and we don't do it apart from you. 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And we have a really fun campaign. John, you kind of spearhead this. 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

0: Hello, and welcome to Just in Time Ministries with Pastor Rhonda Penquite. We have more power and authority in Christ than we know, and when we learn to act on it in faith, God guarantees our success. So let's join Rhonda as she teaches us how to walk in victory.
1: I mean, you got to think about this. This is the mind expansion that's going to bring great joy and expectation and excitement and ecstasy and intimacy. See, it has to do with that perichoresis that we talked about a long time ago. And that means that we embrace each other and one another. We enter into each other, permeate each other, dwell in each other. We're one. We are the body of Christ. We're one body. We're one in the intimacy of friendship and fellowship. And it's that circular movement. It's that dance of the Trinity that we've talked about that we're engaged with. And it's a cosmic movement. Everything and everything is moving. Think about it. Think about the billions and billions of cells that make up your body and the intricate part of each cell. You got the nucleus. You got electrons, neurons, protons. You've got the cell membrane. You've got the fluid within the cell. You got the mind, you know, the nucleus. It's just mind. But everything is moving. Everything in everything and everywhere is moving. Whew. Psalm 16:11 says, in the presence of the Lord is total celebration and unending pleasures. Colossians 1:15, Christ is the exact image of the invisible God, the firstborn of creation and the eternal. Whew. He's the exact image of God. He said, if you've seen me, you've seen the Father. We can say the same thing. If you've seen me, you've seen Jesus. If you've seen me, you've seen the Father, because we're one. The Father and I are one. Jesus is one with us. Verse 16 says, it was by him that everything was created. Oh, let me just go there. He is the divine portrait, the true likeness of the invisible God and the firstborn heir of all creation. For in him was created the universe of things, both in the heavenly realm and on the earth. All that is seen and all that is unseen, every seat of power, realm of government, principality and authority, it all exists through him and for his purpose. Well, and I think we could say it for his pleasure. You know, all these people are saying, I serve at the pleasure of the president. Well, we serve at the pleasure of the king. We are the pleasure of the king. He existed before anything was made, and now everything finds completion in him. He is the head of the body, which is the church, and since he is the beginning and the firstborn heir in resurrection, he is the most exalted one, holding first place in everything. For God is satisfied to have all his fullness dwelling in Christ. Listen to that again. God is satisfied to have all his fullness dwelling in Christ. And Christ dwells in me. So where's all the fullness of God? We're awakening. And by the blood of his cross, everything in heaven and earth is brought back to himself. What's the word everything mean? Anything left out? Through the blood of the cross, everything is brought back to him. Think on that. Meditate on that. It's going to ruin some of your theology and some of the doctrines we've been taught. Through the blood of the Christ, through the blood of his cross, everything in heaven and earth, in the cosmos, everything is brought back to himself, back to its original intent, restored to innocence once again. Isn't this something we've been talking about? Here it is. It's scripture. Everything is restored to its original intent. You are restored to how you were originally intended to be, like back in the garden before the fall. Okay, that's your assignment this week. Meditate on that, because I want to hear what God tells you about it, because I know what he's told me. But you got to have your own revelation, and then we'll confirm each other, right? So, we are in a Christ verse. Christ is the universe, and he holds it all together. We're in a Christ verse, in a union verse, bound together by the gravity of love. Think about that. Love has a gravity stronger than a black hole. Woo! This is the good, good, good, good gospel. This is the good, scandalous, beautiful, amazing gospel. Because before we were lost in Adam, we were already found in Christ. That's our original intent. It's time to get rid of the 2,000 years of sin consciousness. What's the word sin mean? Anybody know? Three words. Missing the mark. You missed the mark. It means you missed the mark. Has missing the mark ever really done anything to anybody? I mean, think about it. If you've ever done any target practice with a bow and arrow or a BB gun or whatever, I'm sure you've missed the mark. We all have. The mark is what? The target. Well, I'm playing basketball. I hit the mark 56% of the time, which is really high and really good. Which means I missed 44% of the time. But, you know, you're doing this with strong opposition all over you and everything. But what's the mark in basketball? The basket, right? If you golf, oh boy, you miss the mark a lot. What's the mark in golf? That tiny little hole from 300, 400, 500 yards away. You've missed the mark a lot. But what do athletes know that most people don't? Athletes know that if you miss the mark, you get over it immediately and you think about what you're going to do on the next play. And in athletics, the next play comes fast in a lot of sports. Comes very quickly. You can't dwell on missing the mark. It only messes up your future play, your next play. That's why I've said for years that you can tell the maturity of a Christian by how fast they get over missing the mark. So what does missing the mark do to who I am? So I missed a basket. So I missed the hole in golf. So I missed the spot I was aiming for on the pickleball court. I missed the mark. What does that do to me as a person? Nothing, except I got to get ready for the next play and do better next time. Might shake my confidence a little bit, but it doesn't change who I am. When God says we missed the mark, what mark is he talking about? Himself. He's the mark. He's the mark. He's talking about himself. When we miss the mark, we miss him. And if we miss him, we miss all that is good. We miss joy unspeakable and full of glory. We miss pleasures forevermore. We miss blessings, favor, prosperity in every area of life. We miss health, healing. We miss beautiful relationships. We miss love that never fails. That's why God hates sin. He hates for you to miss the mark because you missed him. You missed him. And that hurts him because it's like being a parent when your child doesn't obey, when they don't do the right thing. They've missed the goodness in the family and in the relationship. They've done something that hurts them. That's not good for them. And that's why God hates sin. He hates for us to miss the mark. He hates for us to miss him. Because if you miss out on all that he is, all that he has, and all that he does, that's what you're missing out on. And he knows the thoughts and plans he has for you. They're thoughts for good, to give you hope and a great future. And he knows. He's so excited about his plans for you because he knows if you follow his plans, you will love them. You will thrive. You will be in ecstasy and in intimacy with him. So it's time to get rid of 2,000 years of the guilt consciousness. Never put shame or guilt on anybody with whom you have a relationship. Especially not your children. Never say shame on you. No, no, no, no, no. Oh, you missed the mark. What are we going to do better next time? It's time to get rid of 2,000 years of religion, of government control, of manipulation that has told us we have got to be something. We've got to do something. Or we have to have something. What do you think commercials are all about? You have to have this. No, no, no, no, no. I already am something. I'm already in something. I already have something. I already have every good and perfect gift. I already have the all in all that's in me. I already have the everywhere in me. We are already something. We're children of the Most High. We're joint heirs with Jesus. We are what he is. What about the scripture? As he is, so I am in this cosmos. We are what he is. We have what he has. We can do what he does. He said so himself. Where are we seated? The same throne with him at right hand of Father. Woo, think about this. We are kings and priests. And we're the ones who rule and reign with him. We're the ones going to judge angels. We're in unity with the Trinity. What else is there? What else is there? We're in that happy, glorious, never-ending dance. Colossians 3:11. In this new creation life, your nationality makes no difference, nor your ethnicity, your education, nor economic status. They matter nothing. For it is Christ that means everything as he lives in every one of us. Think about that. When we think about that other scripture, he lives in every one of us. He lives in every one of us. Who? Who else? He lives in every one of us. Who does that include? Everyone. Everyone. Expand your mind. Ooh, this is good. Everyone is defined by Christ. Everyone is included in Christ. Everyone. Who isn't included? Is there anybody not included? Everyone is included in Christ. The anointed is the whole and dwells in us all. If he's the all in all, he's in all of us. He's in everyone, no one excluded. See, this is what makes the gospel good news. When we were his enemies, Christ died for us. The gospel is the announcement of a ravishing love affair that will never grow cold, never give up, never lose energy, never lose passion. Love that will never fail. It's a love that when you get a glimpse of it, you'll run into it. You won't want to resist it. You won't resist it. And you will only want to go deeper and deeper into it. What's happening is Psalm 73:17. Then one day I was brought into the sanctuary of God, and in the light of glory, my distorted perspective vanished. See, this is the great, magnifical, amazing thing that's going to be happening. Our distorted perspective about God and his kingdom and the cosmos is about to vanish. Well, ours already has started, thank God. But boy, is it going to... Oh, when we see. In Psalm 73, verse 24, and you lead me with your secret wisdom, and following you brings me into your brightness and glory. When you get a glimpse of it, when you get a glimpse of it, he's our all in all. He's our everything. This is the good news of the gospel. And we're going deeper. Amen.
2: 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You are here for just such a time as this, so go forth in the power of his might and possess all that is yours in Christ Jesus.
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2: Now, we're in the third chapter of Job. Verse 25, "For the thing which I have greatly feared is come upon me, and that which I was afraid of is come unto me." Now let me just drop the nugget here. The Bible says faith is the substance of things hoped for, the evidence of things not seen. Now faith in God comes by hearing the Word of God. Now see, that's a positive truth concerning the Word of God. Now faith in me would come by hearing what I said. Faith in the weather forecaster would come by hearing what he said. See, if he turned out right every time, why, you'd say, you can have faith in what that old boy says about the weather. So then, that is a truth. When Paul said, faith cometh by hearing the Word of God, that's a truth concerning the Word of God in God. But then right on the other hand, there's an opposite or a reciprocal of that truth, which would be like this. If faith in God comes by hearing the Word of God, then faith in the devil would come by hearing the words of the devil. Now see, that's the opposite end of that truth. And when you begin to listen to the devil, it's going to produce fear. Now, fear is a reverse gear of faith. Just as faith is a substance of things desired, fear is a substance of things not desired. Faith cometh by hearing the Word of God, and fear cometh by hearing the words of the devil. So you see, when you begin to rightly divide the Word, you begin to see some things. Why? That tragedy happened to people. You begin to listen to the devil. You begin to believe in the things the devil says. Now, that's why Jesus most assuredly defeated the devil, was because he never would say anything except what his Father said. They could wake him up in the middle of the storm when the boat was sinking, and all he would say would be, "Peace and still," when it looked like it was all going to drown. Now, we need to take note of that. And on the Mount of Temptation, Jesus just quoted what God said. He wouldn't say anything else. He said, "Man shall not live by bread alone, but every word of God." Now, see, that's a truth. The opposite end of that truth is that if you live by every word of God, you'll die by the words of the devil. You see, there's reciprocals to every truth in the Bible. And if you'll go through the Bible and look at the reciprocal of all the positive truths that are in here, you'll learn some great revelation. The Bible is full of it. It'll change your life. There's a reciprocal to every truth in there. There's a reciprocal to Mark 11:23. Whosoever shall say to the mountain, "Be removed, be cast in the sea," doubt not in his heart, believe what he says will come to pass, he shall have whatsoever he saith. The reciprocal to that is, whosoever shall say to the mountain, "Woo, mountain, you're getting bigger, I'll never get over you," he'll have whatsoever he saith. Now, don't blame that on God when the mountain grows, because you're the one that set it in motion. So, you see, you can't blame this on God that happened to Job. Because Job tells you out of his own mouth, "The thing I've greatly feared has come upon me. The thing I was afraid of is coming to me." Fear comes by hearing the words of the devil. The devil lied to Job. The devil told Job that he's going to lose everything he had. And he got to believe in it. Because when it happened, the first thing he said, "Naked came I out of my mother's womb, and naked shall I return." In other words, "I knew it's too good to be true. I was expecting it to happen." See, the devil gets in that way. Now, you notice that he said, "The thing I greatly feared." Job didn't just fear, he was highly developed in his fear. Now, I want that to soak in a little bit. He was highly developed in fear. Now, somebody said, "You're really being hard on Job." Well, this is for reproof and instruction. Ecclesiastes 10:8 says, "He that breaketh a hedge, a serpent shall bite him." Now, that's what Job did. He broke the hedge down. Notice in chapter 1, verse 10, Satan's very accusation against God was, "You've made a hedge about Job and his house and all that he hath on every side. Thou hast blessed the work of his hands. His substance is increased in the land." In other words, he said, "You have hedged him about and I can't get to him." I can just see God standing there grinning and saying, "Yeah, that's me. That's what I did, all right." But Job tore the hedge down. what God's doing. See, now we've read it in there, and religion's tradition has read it in there, that God took the hedge down. No, God didn't take the hedge down. He broke the hedge, and a serpent got in and bit him. Now he said, the thing I've greatly feared has come upon me. We're in the third chapter, verse 26 now. I was not in safety, neither had I rest, neither was I quiet, yet trouble came. Isn't that amazing? He was worried, he was overwrought, he was fretting, he was praying, offering sacrifices and believing in none of it. Now you think I'm being hard on Job, but I'm doing it for your own good. You see, that's what fear will do for you. It'll keep you to where you can't sleep, you can't rest, you can't believe God. You've been listening to the devil too much. Go to Proverbs 1:33. This is a classic example. Verse 20. We're going to read from there on down. Wisdom crieth without. She uttereth her voice in the streets. She crieth in the chief place of the concourse, the opening of the gates in the city. She uttereth her words, saying, how long, ye simple ones, will ye love simplicity, and scorners delight in their scorning, and fools hate knowledge? Turn ye at my reproof. Behold, I will pour out my spirit unto you. I will make known my words unto you. Because I have called, and ye refused, I stretched out my hand, and no man regarded. But ye have said it not all my counsel, and would none of my reproof. I will laugh at your calamity. I will mock when your fear cometh. When your fear cometh as desolation, and your destruction cometh as a whirlwind. Notice, the whirlwind tore their house down and killed his children. When it cometh as a whirlwind, when distress and anguish cometh upon you, then shall they call upon me, and I will not answer. They shall seek me early, but they shall not find me. For they had hated knowledge, and did not choose the fear of the Lord. They would none of my counsel. They despised all my reproof. Therefore shall they eat the fruit of their own way, and be filled with their own devices. For the turning away of the simple shall slay them, and the prosperity of fools shall destroy them. But whoso hearkeneth unto me shall dwell safely, and shall be quiet from fear of evil. Now you just have to let the chips fall where they may. Connect that with Job's situation. Now, this is not God saying, I won't hear you. You remember, this is wisdom talking. This is wisdom saying this. It's not God saying, I'm not going to listen to you. It's saying that wisdom won't come to you when you have operated in your own way, and then you got yourself in destruction. You can't summons wisdom then and get it, because you worry, you're fretting, you're in fear, and it'll not come then. But he tells you, whosoever hearkeneth unto me shall dwell safely, and shall be quiet from fear of evil. Now come right on over to the third chapter. Verse 21, my son, let not them depart from thine eyes. Keep sound wisdom and discretion. So shall they be life unto thy soul, and grace to thy neck. Then shalt thou walk in the way safely. Thy foot shall not stumble. Thou shalt walk in the way safely. Thy foot shall not stumble. When thou liest down, thou shalt not be afraid. What did Job say? I was not in safety. He said he was not in safety. But God had hedged him about on every side. But fear tore the hedge down. Even though he was in safety, he didn't believe it. When thou liest down, thou shalt not be afraid. Yea, thou shalt lie down, and thy sleep shall be sweet. Be not afraid of sudden fear, neither of the desolation of the wicked when it cometh, for the Lord shall be thy confidence, and shall keep thy foot from being taken. Now, you know, you just can't get it any plainer than that. That's what God said. That's what wisdom said. You summons wisdom. You go on and it says, talking about wisdom, it says, say unto wisdom, thou art my sister. In other words, talk to wisdom and it'll come to you. Say, wisdom, you always abide with me. Safety is always around me. Is that the way you talk during the day? Phone rings in the middle of the night. You think, glory to God, there's good news, and they can't wait till morning to tell me. Is that what you thought? Well, I'll not ask for a show of hands on that. Well, Job said, the thing I've greatly feared has come upon me. The more highly you're developed in either fear or faith, the quicker the manifestation will come. Just as faith is a substance of things desired, fear, on the other hand, is a substance of things not desired. That's why Jesus always said, fear not, on every occasion that he appeared to his disciples after he rose from the dead. Almost every occasion, he said, "Fear not. Fear not. Let not your heart be troubled, neither be afraid." I don't even believe in heart trouble. Jesus said, "Don't let it be troubled." Now, if he said, "Don't let it be troubled," you can keep it from being troubled. You understand what we're saying? Now, see, there was something wrong here in Job's life. Now, follow us a little bit over to chapter 6. Verse 23. Well, let's back up to verse 21. "For now you are nothing, you see my casting down and are afraid. Did I say, bring unto me, or give a reward to me for your substance, or deliver me from the enemy's hand, or redeem me from the hand of the mighty?" Now notice, Job is saying, "Deliver me from the enemy's hand." Now he's figured out it's the devil and not God. But he's calling him the mighty. And look at the next verse. "Teach me and I'll hold my tongue." Now he found out his tongue had something to do with it. "Teach me and I'll hold my tongue. Cause me to understand wherein I've erred." So now he's admitted I've missed it somewhere. "How forcible are right words." So he says words had something to do with it. Now take this in the Old Testament. Compare it with the things that Jesus said. "A good man out of the good treasure of his heart bringeth forth good things. An evil man out of the evil treasure of his heart." Now you see, I'm not saying that Job was evil, because the Bible said he was a righteous man or a perfect and upright man. Now you have to understand that the word there in perfect does not mean perfect as we know perfect today. It means he was a sincere man.
3: 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I do appreciate you joining us for the Concepts of Faith broadcast today. 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What about Job? Now, if you don't need this, you know about 20 people that do need it, because most people believe that God just bulldozed down everything Job had, and he'll do you the same way. I've heard him say it. He'll do you the same way when you get everything to going good. Well, that's not what the Scripture says. The Scripture says that we must believe that he is, and that he is the rewarder of them that diligently seek him, not the destroyer of all your substance. Offer number 7123. 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What about Job? In the first chapter of Job, you find that there was a conversation between God and the devil. Now, let me say this. It's impossible for you to have a Job experience today in the first place, because he's cast out of heaven. He cannot come before God anymore and accuse the brethren. He comes to us and accuses God to the brethren. So you need to know that Satan's still up to his old tricks. But you'll find that Job said, in the last two verses of chapter 1, it says, "Naked came I out of my mother's womb, and naked shall I return. The Lord gave, and the Lord hath taken away. Blessed be the name of the Lord." Well, now, that was true that Job said that, but what Job said was not true. You have to realize that he couldn't read the book of Job and find out it was the devil that did it instead of God. The Scripture says, "And all this Job sinned not to charge God foolishly." He hadn't to this point, because he really believed what he said. But after chapter 1, he made 74 false accusations against God through ignorance. And in chapter 6, he says, "Teach me and I'll hold my tongue." Found out his tongue had something to do with it. Well, that's offer number 7123. What about Job? It'll give you great insight into how to use your faith to get rid of situations, circumstances of life.
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7: 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Our first caller today is Brian from New Ipswich, New Hampshire. Hi, Brian. Welcome to the Narrow Path. Thanks for calling.
8: Yes, hi, Steve. I hope that you recall about three nights ago, there was a guy that called in, and he was lamenting about his how his feelings, how he felt inside, and you were trying to console him, and he was feeling really kind of down and so forth. I don't know if you remember that.
7: I do.
8: Okay. All I wanted to do is, and I'm hoping that he's listening, that something I would have liked to say to him if I could is that there was that part in the scripture says, I would that you were hot or cold. And both conditions, hot or cold, were acceptable, but lukewarm was the unacceptable condition.
7: Okay, well, we don't know for sure exactly what hot or cold means. I think we might assume, I'm not sure we have any biblical grounds to do so, we might assume that it means being emotionally hot or emotionally cold. Though, of course, in Revelation 3, I think all scholars know it's a reference to the waters of Philadelphia, which were, they came 6 miles from hot springs to the town. They cooled down. And by the time the water system in, Philadelphia received them, they were lukewarm. You couldn't really be refreshed with them as with cold water. And they weren't hot enough to do anything good with. And they also had picked up a lot of minerals in the way that were kind of distasteful. Jesus is making a sort of an allusion to something well known in that town, that they had lukewarm waters that were disgusting. Now, we might say, you people are disgusting too, in a way. Waters would be more helpful if they were cold or hot. Lukewarm is about the worst possible temperature for them. And, he could be saying that being hot means on fire for God. We use that imagery in modern times. I don't know that they would have had that idea in old, ancient times. And being cold then would be the opposite of that, being basically careless about God. Now, it sounds like what you're saying is that the young man, the man who called, is apparently lukewarm, that he's not cold and he's not hot, and therefore he better get on the go one way or the other. It depends on what being hot or cold means. As far as I'm concerned, if a person is fully committed to Christ, that's as good as God hopes for us to be. That's the thing. He wants us to be fully committed to Christ. Now, what I told him is, if he's fully committed to Christ, he shouldn't be worried too much about his emotions. Now, I'm not sure if you're calling to disagree with me. I do invite people to do that, and maybe that's what you're doing. Maybe you're saying, well, no, God does care about your emotions. You have to be hot or cold. Yeah, but Jesus never says anything about emotions in that statement, not clearly. I mean, certainly it's one thing to say, well, I think hot and cold refer to different emotional states. Well, okay, you're welcome to think that, but you wouldn't be welcome to say that Jesus explains that to mean that, and it'd be a theory. I certainly wouldn't want to, counsel somebody in their Christian life based on a mere theory. And by the way, it was the church, not particularly individuals that were hot, that were lukewarm. I hear you. I hear what you're saying, and I certainly know the usage of that expression and the tendency of some people to think it has something to do with your emotional state. What I was telling him is that your standing with God comes from your devotion to Christ and your loyalty to Christ and your determination to follow Christ. There are people who have those things in maximal amounts who aren't extremely emotional. And that's more of a matter of temperament, probably, than anything else. Some people get all excited about everything. I mean, they might get excited about Jesus, but they also get excited about the, you know, the football game. Now, I'm more excited about Jesus than I would be about any football game, but there's people who get excited about their birthday. I mean, some people just get excited about stuff. I'm not one of those people. I'm thrilled to know Christ. I consider it a great privilege, and I'm devoted to him. And I don't know the man who called whether this is true of him or not, but my emotions in the matter are not mercurial. I tend to be a pretty even-keeled person. So I'd hate to think that with total devotion to Christ and an effort to be totally obedient to him at all times and loyal unto death, that somehow God's going to be disgusted with me because I don't have the same temperament, the same emotions that some maybe flightier people have. Anyway, I'm not sure that what you're saying would be good counsel for him. I don't think he was saying, I'm trying to find a justification for being lukewarm. What he was saying is, how can I get beyond this point? And to just tell him, well, you can't be lukewarm or God will vomit you out of your mouth. I don't really know that that's not recommending anything practical for him to do. It's just telling him, you know, you're in a lot of trouble. I'm not sure how much trouble he was in. It sounded like he was trying very hard to be a follower of Christ. And he was thinking that maybe there should be more emotional gratification coming from it. My point to him was maybe not. I mean, sometimes there is, sometimes there's not. But if you evaluate your spirituality by how emotional you feel, you could be very well deceived, because emotions run the whole gamut of high and low in the life of a person who is very zealous for God. I mean, Elijah was probably very ecstatic when the fire came down at Mount Carmel and burned up the altar and vindicated him in front of all the people of Israel. A few days later, he was wanting to die because he's so depressed. Why? Because his spiritual life was now deficient? No, the opposite. He said he was the only one in the area who was loyal to God. Everyone else had bowed the knee to Baal, he thought. So, I mean, being depressed on that occasion was not a mark of his distance from God. He had his ups and downs, like everybody else has. So, yeah, I mean, I wouldn't take that hot or cold thing and try to impose it on somebody who's not feeling a lot of emotion and say, well, you're in trouble. You got to get hot emotionally. I don't know that the Bible says that anywhere. Anyway, I appreciate your input because I always welcome it. Thank you, Brian, for joining us. Fred from Alameda, California, welcome to The Narrow Path. Thanks for calling.
9: Yes, I was reading something from Charles Spurgeon today, and I hardly know anything about him. You know, I was born in 68, and I just remember Billy Graham in the 80s coming on TV. However, this particular preacher was called the Prince of Preachers, and I was wondering if you can go into a little bit of detail about him and what you think about Charles Spurgeon.
7: Well, who could not admire Charles Spurgeon? Charles Spurgeon was a pastor in London, England, in the 1800s, and he did not have a college education. I believe he started pastoring when he was 19 years old, but he's the most read author in the world because all of his sermons, which were by the thousands, were published and distributed around the world, as well as, you know, the fact that there are many books of his and so forth, and volumes and volumes and volumes of his material on many people's bookshelves. I have, quite a bit of his works too, not anywhere near most of them. There's far too many. Very influential man, very godly man, as near as I can tell. He suffered greatly in pain. He had chronic pain through much of his life. Sometimes he was bedridden, but he pastored a huge church. And, I just don't have anything bad to say about him. Now, he was a Calvinist, but so were, frankly, most evangelicals in England in those days, I think. Most of the great writers of that period of the evangelical movement tended to be Calvinistic in some of their beliefs, and he was no different. So I would disagree with his Calvinism, but to disagree with a man's Calvinism doesn't mean to suggest he's not a great Christian. Now, you can have wrong doctrines, and those can make you not a great Christian. But most wrong doctrines don't predict for being a bad Christian. You know, in other words, some very good Christians can be very mistaken about many, many subjects, Calvinism being one of them. So, yeah, he was a Calvinist, and once in a while when you read Spurgeon, he'll say things like, you know, Arminianism is from the pit of hell. That's just when he's getting a little excited. Most of the time he's not saying that kind of stuff. Most of the time he is saying very edifying things. I love to read him. And so, I mean, if you're reading him, wonder if that's good or not. Sure. But like when you read anybody else, realize that they do have their own theological convictions, as everyone should. And some of their convictions may not, they're not omniscient. Let's face it, you know, he doesn't know everything, so could be wrong. You should check everything with Scripture. Don't just follow a man because he's a great man. Check everything out. And so I highly recommend Spurgeon. I don't recommend his Calvinism, but that's a very small blot on his great reputation. He's a wonderful guy. I'd love to have known him. But he's been dead for, you know, over a century or whatever. Anyway, appreciate your call. Hope that helps you, Fred. We'll talk next to Rez in the Bay Area in California. Hi, Rez. Welcome.
10: Hey, Steve. How you doing?
7: Good.
10: Good. You kind of said something just earlier that I don't know if it fully answered my question, but it answered a lot. You said there could be a lot of good Christians that are wrong about many things. And I wanted to just ask your opinion about something that I'm dealing with a friend and how you've dealt with these kind of things in the past.
7: If you'd make it brief, I'd appreciate it. Our lines are full, and sometimes you do go quite long. Go ahead and give me a brief summary.
10: Okay. Well, she's a Christian, and sometimes I think she's a little unbalanced because she thinks a lot of things that are weird, like some of them being that she believes that her problems are because of witches and warlocks attacking.

0: Welcome back to the Narrow Path radio broadcast. My name is Steve Gregg, and we're live for another half hour taking your calls. I'm looking at a couple of open lines if you want to call. You have questions about the Bible or the Christian faith or a disagreement with the host, feel free to give me a call. We'll be glad to talk to you. The number is 844-484-5737. Once more, that number, 844-484-5737. Our next caller is Bob from Downsville, Louisiana. Hi, Bob. Welcome.
1: Hey, Steve. It's been a chore to get on with you. My brother has, you know, encouraged me to call Steve sometimes. So,
0: well, thanks for calling.
1: Well, you're welcome. I mean, I've enjoyed the program thus far today, and I'm sure he'll listen to this program tomorrow if he's not listening now. But I grew up in a Methodist church, Steve.
0: Uh-huh.
1: And they didn't talk too much about demons either.
0: Yeah.
1: Yeah. That's what you were talking about. But I'm looking at, I've been dealing with some people, and this is from 9 years ago, Steve. Little background, not much, but 9 years ago, I wrote this. Do you think I am contending with you when I tell you that Jesus is not God? Is that what you think? Have you found a way to tell me what you want God to do with me? I am a servant of God, a child of God, a bondservant of Jesus Christ, and I don't think you like my preaching. So, and from the replies I get,
0: I'm not sure who that's addressed to. Are you? Am I supposed to understand you're addressing that to the devil, or you're addressing it to me, or to somebody else?
1: I was speaking with someone years ago.
0: I see. You said to them.
1: To them. They told me I was going to hell because I told them that Jesus is not God, that I am a servant of God, a bondservant of Jesus Christ, and I don't think I'm preaching a false gospel.
0: Well, I think very few people would say that they themselves are preaching a false gospel. I'm pretty sure that everyone who preaches, I mean, there are some deceivers. There are some people who know they're lying and they're just doing it for the money or for the women or whatever they're trying to get out of it. But I think many preachers preach things that aren't exactly true on many subjects, though they think they're true. They're sincere. And they understand the scriptures differently than some others do. I myself believe that Jesus is God in the flesh because the Word, according to John 1:1, is God. And according to John 1:14, he is the Word who became flesh and dwelt among us as Christ. So I believe that Jesus is the Word who is made flesh. Now, I also believe that since the Word is God, that he is God made flesh. But many people don't understand even what that means. They seem to think that you're saying that then the Father doesn't exist separately from, I mean, if Jesus is God, who is running the universe while Jesus was dead? Who is Jesus talking to? And he said, my God, why have you forsaken me? Who did Jesus refer to? And he said, I'm going to my Father and your Father and my God and your God. I mean, people would say, well, clearly Jesus is talking like he's not God. Well, he is talking like he's not the Father, that's for sure. I'm going to my Father and your Father, your God. And it's obvious that the word God in that particular sentence is referring to the Father. Not every Christian in history has been Trinitarian. That's why there were a number of councils of the early church in the 4th century to kind of decide if the Trinitarian idea was true or not, if Jesus is God or not. And for the first 3 centuries, there were people on both sides of that issue, and there still have been. The only thing that's changed is some church councils got together and clarified what those at the council believed to be the case about the deity of Christ. I happen to agree with those councils, but but I don't know anything in the Bible that says that anyone is obligated to agree with councils. What councils say, it seems to me that if a council says something, our obligation is to search the scriptures and see if these things are so. Now, I've done that, and I do believe that some of those councils are correct, especially the ones that recognize a Trinitarian paradigm of the Godhead. But there are people who search the scriptures and they see things differently. Let's face it, the scriptures on the subject are not as clear as a bell. I mean, some of them seem pretty clear, but others seem kind of, to other people say it seems clear that Jesus said he's not God. Now, what are you going to do? You know, you've got some people who see scriptures that say he is. Some people see scriptures that sound to them like they're saying he's not. What I would say is some of these scriptures apparently are not as clear as they're being mistaken to be. And therefore, it's quite an enterprise to sort through all the relevant passages and find the way that they harmonize. And that's why it took 300 years for the leading Christians to even come up with a, you know, some kind of an agreement about this. Now, the fact that leading Christians came to an agreement doesn't mean that all Christians did. Even after this, after the Nicene Council, there were still Arian Christians throughout Germany for a whole century. Most of the churches in Germany were still Arian and didn't go along with the Nicene Council. Now, that wasn't a change. They weren't rebelling against the council. They already had been Arians. They just didn't see why the council would be have any authority to tell them what they have to believe. So, you know, there always have been Christians who had difficulty accepting a Trinitarian doctrine or the deity of Christ. And I'll let God sort out which things people need to know about that and which things they don't need to know about that. Fortunately, we're not saved so much by what we know as by what we choose to do with Christ. Knowing all the theology that you could learn from a systematic theology book will not save you, but following Christ will. And people who follow Christ, they've taken his yoke upon them, and they're learning from him. That's what being a Christian means. You take his yoke upon you, he's now guiding you. And you're, for the rest of your life, learning from him. And in the course of learning, you don't know everything yet. You're learning. And therefore, those who are following Christ are still have things to learn, still have things they're wrong about. But they will get right if they're really following Christ. That's what distinguishes a Christian from a non-Christian. Not that the Christian has ticked all the boxes in a list of theological propositions. At least that wasn't the way they became Christians in the first century or the second century. And I don't think it's the way people become real Christians now. I think we should have the best theology we can. But since we're not omniscient, we have to live with the fact that some theological conundrums, we might not be answering them properly because we don't know everything. But one thing I do know if I'm a follower of Christ or not. I do know if he's my king and my Lord or not. I do know if I have surrendered to him as my Lord. If that is the case, that's what the Bible says makes me a Christian. It says in Romans 10:9, if we confess with our mouth that Jesus is Lord and believe in our heart that God raised him from the dead, we shall be saved. Of course, confessing with our mouth that Jesus is Lord is more than just lip service. We have to mean it. But that is, if we embrace Christ as our King and our Lord, well then, there's not a whole lot of other theological propositions that are in the list that you have to believe. Now, if someone says, well, don't you think a Christian should believe all the theological truth? Absolutely. As soon as they understand it, they should. As soon as they know it to be true. But some people don't know it to be true. Just because, you know, a council or a theological camp tells them such and such a thing is true, and it's something that Christians disagreed about for 300 years before this camp said so. It means if they didn't understand it for 300 years, it may not be crystal clear, and it may be something that we have to just keep trying to understand better. So I'm on the other side of the aisle from you on that matter of whether Jesus is God. I believe he is, and you don't believe he is. But I've met other people like you who, you know, they're serving Christ. They're trying to serve him. And they're trying to understand, and they're using the Bible, and they see scriptures that seem to become a hurdle for them in accepting a theology that became normative, you know, in the fourth century. I think everyone should be Trinitarian, but I certainly would not say that all the people throughout history, especially before the councils even discussed this, who did not see it my way, were not saved. That'd be a crazy thing to say. Some of them were martyrs for Christ. I'm not one of those who says that you're going to hell, if that's what you're wondering. I appreciate you sharing your thoughts. Okay, let's talk next to Gil from New York, New York, New York City, New York. Hi, Gil. Welcome.
2: Hi, Steve. You remember me.
0: Yes.
2: I'm the blind caller that calls your show sometimes. Yep. Before I ask a question, I just want to quote, if you don't mind, Colossians 3:16. It says, "Let the word of Christ dwell in you richly in all wisdom, teaching and admonishing one another in psalms and hymns and spiritual songs, singing with grace in your hearts to the Lord." Now, I taught myself how to play the piano back in 1991, 92, somewhere around there, because of ringing in my ears. It was so hard to concentrate. And I enjoy playing songs like "God Is So Good," "How Great Thou Art." What were some of your favorite songs that you enjoyed playing? I think I heard you say one time that you was with a band years ago and you did music together in a church. Am I correct?
0: Well, yeah, I was in a Christian rock and roll band, actually. I play the piano also and guitar, but I mean, listing favorite songs, I don't really know that that would be something to use our time up here with. There's got a lot of people waiting to ask me questions.
2: Yeah.
0: But I have a lot of favorite songs. I have a lot of favorite musicians and bands. I love the hymns. There's hardly a hymn you can find in a hymnal that I don't think is wonderful. I was raised singing the hymns, and there's some of the richest songs I know. But some songs that may not be as rich may be as inspiring or more so. And some of the camp songs we sang, in church camps were very inspiring. In the Jesus Movement, there were some fabulous bands. Love Song was one of my favorites. Andre Crouch and the Disciples were wonderful.
2: Oh, okay.
0: I mean, yeah, their music was great. So I have a lot of, I could make a very, very long list of favorites. And I won't, because I'm looking at a full switchboard and not much time left.
2: Yeah, switchboard of callers. Yeah. Mm-hmm.
0: But, and everyone's got different favorites. But, Gil, I appreciate the fact that you've learned to play piano and you're making melody in your heart to the Lord.
2: And
0: I'm sure that you'll increase your repertoire as you go along. Thanks for calling, brother. All right, let's talk to Ray in Fort Worth, Texas. Hi, Ray. Welcome.
3: Hey, Steve, it's great to talk to you. Your ministry is such a blessing to me. My question is, what is your opinion on the validity or lack of validity of the Shroud of Turin?
0: I'm inclined to believe in it. I have to say, when I first began to hear about the Shroud of Turin, it was probably back in the 70s, maybe the 80s, and I just thought, oh, another of those Catholic relics. You know, I don't believe in relics in general. First of all, Catholics sometimes attribute some kind of great virtue to touching relics or visiting relics and things like that. I think it's just, superstition. And then, of course, you hear these stories about, they sell splinters of the cross that Jesus died on, and if you'd get all those splinters in one place, you could build a skyscraper with it because there's so many of them, which means they're all fake. And I believe a great number of relics are fake, probably most of them. And when I first heard about the Shroud of Turin, I thought, another silly relic. But I will say that I've seen in the years since then a number of documentaries about it. I've heard there have been more tests done on it in recent years than had been done before. And I have to say, it looks like it could be the real deal. Now, if it is, to my mind, I don't think there's any virtue in going to visit it or touch it or anything like that. But it is, it'd just be a matter of interest to say, okay, this is the cloth that Jesus was buried in. Now, I'm not willing to swear that it is, because I don't have absolute knowledge about this any more than anyone else. Maybe it's not. But I don't know of any way that that image could be imprinted on that cloth in a natural way that could have been done hundreds of years ago or thousands of years ago. And as far as my opinion, I'm leaning in favor of accepting it as genuine.
3: Well, great. Okay, well, thank you.
0: All right, Ray. Good talk to you. God bless you. Okay, next caller is Dave in Hoxett, New Hampshire. Hi, Dave. Welcome.
4: Hey, Steve, God bless you, man. And when I get home, I'm going to go online and give you some money, because I love what you do. It's awesome. And the previous caller, what came to mind right away was when Jesus was asked if he would show the disciples the Father. And he said, well, if you've seen me, you've seen the Father. Mm-hmm. So I think that kind of lays that one to rest. But I just want to thank you so much for your ministry, and just thank you so much, very much, that you're doing this for thousands, maybe millions of people out there. And I love reading God's Word, and I love hearing explanations from you and others as well about the deeper meanings and how to apply them to our daily lives.
0: Well, thank you for the kind words, Dave.
4: Thank you for your show.
0: Thank you. God bless you. All right, let's talk to Robert in Pinole, California. Robert, welcome.
5: Hi, Steve. Yeah, I'm at the gym right now, so let me know if it gets a little loud. I'll try to go to a quieter room. But my question is, in 1 Timothy chapter 3, because I've heard people say, well, God has called me, you know, to preach or to do this. But when I read it, it says, here's a trustworthy saying. Whoever aspires to be an overseer desires a noble task. So my question is it prideful to say, well, God has called me to do this? Because the way I read it, it's like a desire. Now, I guess God can give us that desire. And how do you see that verse right there?
0: Well, Paul goes on, of course, to lay out what the qualifications are for someone who
5: right.
0: to be a bishop. It's easy to imagine that there could be people who desire to be a bishop but wouldn't meet his qualifications. So he's certainly not saying that having that desire in itself means that that's what you are supposed to be. It does mean, however, that if you have all those qualifications and you don't want to be an elder, you probably won't be. I think two things have to be together. One is the willingness and the desire to do it, and the other would be the qualifications to do it, which Paul lays out. Now, there can be qualified people who don't want to do it, and there can be people who want to do it but aren't qualified. So I wouldn't take just one part of this and say, here's how you know. I would say that, you know, I had a friend, he's been dead for some years now, but when I first met him, he was frustrated with churches, but he had a lot of good ideas, and he was a good Christian guy, and I asked him if he'd ever thought about starting a church in his home or anything like that. And I said, maybe God's calling you to be a spiritual leader. He says, well, I look over my shoulder, I don't see anyone following. And I said, well, yeah, that could be indicative of something. You know, if you're a leader, and if God calls you to be a leader, then God's people are going to probably recognize that and want to follow your example or whatever. Yeah, there's more than just wanting to be an elder. Now, there's other things to be besides elders. So, of course, what Paul's talking about there to Timothy is, you know, part of the eldership of a local congregation. There's lots of ways to be in ministry without being an elder. I'm not an elder in a congregation. I was when I was younger, but I'm less qualified now than I was then. I actually don't know if I was ever really qualified to be on Paul's terms, but anyway, I don't feel like I'm elder material. I'm not pastoral in the way that an elder, I think, needs to be. And, you know, there's other issues, too. I'm rather a Bible teacher. Now, elders have to be Bible teachers, but they have to be something else, too. I travel. I teach. I'm not tied to a local congregation, so I'm not really a pastoral person. But I don't feel that I have to be a pastor in order to serve God. And if I couldn't teach, I'd find out what God's gift to me was, because whatever God has gifted you to do defines what he's calling you to do. I'll tell you this. When I was young, I thought it'd be wonderful to be a crusade evangelist. I loved Billy Graham from the time I was a kid. Still do, although he's gone now. He was one of my great heroes. I went to Billy Graham crusades. I counseled at a Billy Graham crusade. I was 15 years old. I loved the guy. And I remember before I knew what I would be in the ministry, I had a sense of call to the ministry, and I didn't want to be a pastor, but I thought I'd love to be a crusade evangelist. Well, that's not what God called me to be, even though I had a love for it. You know, I mean, God called me to be something else, and I love that too. In fact, I love it every bit as much. I mean, it'd still be great to be a crusade evangelist if I had the gifting for it. I don't think I do. So it wouldn't be so fun. If you have to do that and you don't have the gifts, it'd be really not very fun at all. It'd be just a burden. But On the other hand, I love what I do because it's what God made me to do. And there's lots of things that God has made different people to do. And there's a likelihood that you're going to be drawn to it. You know, you might be drawn to other things too, just like I was being drawn to be the Crusade Evangelist, but it wasn't my calling. You might be drawn to, you know, be this or that and not be that. Remember, Paul said we should desire the best gifts, especially prophecy. And yet, he did say not all are prophets, but he did indicate that everyone should be interested in that. So there can be lots of ministries that people could be interested in being, which isn't what their calling is. But I seriously doubt that God does have a calling on someone and they won't be interested in it. There just needs to be something more than just the interest. I believe that if you're called to do something, it'll be that something on your mind, something that God's put an inclination toward. But he'll also give you gifting and abilities, and the body of Christ will recognize those in you, even when you're not trying to show them off. They'll just being around you, they say, hey, this is what I think your gift is. And then that's what you're probably going to find your calling to be. But, yeah, the fact that, you know, desiring to be a bishop or an overseer is a good thing. It is a good thing. It's even better if you're qualified to do it, too. But just not everyone who wants to be a leader is called to that particular position. But the most satisfying thing in the body of Christ is to do what is what you're called to do. That's the exciting thing to do. So I hope, Robert, that you will definitely find that, what it is that God's called you to do. Paul in Buena Vista, Colorado, welcome to The Narrow Path. Thanks for calling.
6: Hey, Steve.
0: Hey.
6: First, let me say that I really respect you doing what you do because you get a lot of different dynamics going on. But I just heard you sharing with that previous caller, and I was saying to my grandson here, I don't know about that. I really believe that when a person first received Christ, they're not even a babe yet. They're out in left field. They're in the world. They're wherever they are. And I know where I was when I was 7 years old, and then again in high school and early adulthood when I recommitted. And I think there's too much emphasis on the works aspect, even though that's really important, and I get it, the James scenario, all of that. But I think for the early converts to say, unless you fill these, check these boxes, and I think the Billy Graham crusade thing that you just mentioned kind of spells that out too, because I think Billy was geared that way. But I don't see that as true evangelism, and I get the sloppy grace that you're continually speaking against, but I don't think you use that term, but you know what I'm talking about, the greasy uh-huh. grace that makes it real easy for somebody to come in, and then they don't have any committal. But right. It's the Holy Spirit's work.
0: Yeah, and let me just say this, Paul. Paul, we only have a few minutes left. What would your, could you summarize what you called to say or what you're asking?
6: I think you're just being too legalistic with the new believers and the conversion experience, to me.
0: Oh, okay. Give me an example of that. I'm curious about that. So well, I'm not aware of being legalistic at all.
6: About how, you know, you got to get this right, you got to get that right, you got to get, you know, I can't really pinpoint it right now. But at the same time, I just heard it just a few minutes ago, and I didn't take notes. I'm at work, but my grandson said, call him.
0: Yeah, I'm not really sure. You. Okay, hang on. I'm not sure what I said. You mean when I was are you saying that when I was mentioning that Paul said there are qualifications for being an elder, and if a person's not qualified, then they're not one? Is that what you're referring to?
6: Well but it also delves over into just conversion period. I've been listening to you for over 8-9 years. Okay,
0: but so give me an example of something I've said that you think of as a legalistic position.
6: You know, you're constantly getting calls on people losing their salvation because they turn away.
0: I don't give any kind of legalistic answers to that.
6: No,
0: I say we're saved by faith.
6: Right.
0: Don't I say we're saved by faith?
6: I've heard you enough to say that I think you're very close, but there is a lot of preachers out there that I listen to, that I hear say to people, when you first come in to the faith, you don't know anything. You're less than knowing anything. And Christ finished the work. It's done.
7: And we can't add to it or take away from it, no matter how theologically astute we become.
0: Well, right, but let me ask you this, because I really want to know, and we only have like 2 minutes left, which is disappointing, but because I'm really interested, what have I said that sounds legalistic? Because I'm very curious to know. I don't think I'm legalistic at all. Go ahead.
6: It's more rather than legalistic, I would say it's that you're plugging works into the conversion experience, I guess. I'll sum it up.
0: Wait. No, I'm not. Conversion is when you surrender to Jesus Christ as your King and Lord. That's not works. That's a surrender.
6: Well, hold it.
0: When a person surrenders, he stops working, doesn't he? I mean, if surrendering is laying down your arms and stopping your resistance.
6: Right, and people don't even understand that. I didn't understand that when I was 23 years old. There's no way.
0: Then maybe you weren't evangelized properly. But the point is, that's what it is. That's what conversion is. It means that you're no longer serving Satan and fighting against God. You are now surrendered to God, and you're on his side now. So you're not on his side until you've surrendered, because until you surrender, you're his enemy. Okay, so are you saying that a person can be God's enemy and still be saved? If you say that, I'm not really sure what Bible you're reading. I believe that you become a Christian when you are, when you surrender your arms, you lay down your fight against God and say, hey, I'm in, I'm yours. You know, if you know of anything in the Bible that says you can be saved without that, I'm not really sure what Bible it'd be in, but you'll have to call me another time, because sadly I'm out of time for today's program. I really would love to get more information from you about what you're thinking, because I'm not tracking with what you're saying. Anyway, I appreciate your call. 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
26: 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My guest today is Dave Keene. We'll talk about grief from a biblical worldview on this edition of The Plumb Line. 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
26: On today's edition of The Plumb Line, I'm your host, Jay Rudolph, and I am excited to be joined by Dave Keene. And Dave is presently chair of the Christian Ministries Department at Biola University's Talbot Seminary, according to the back of a book that I'm looking at. Also a pastor and an author of a book that has been put out by D6 Family Ministry, Living in the Shadow of Grief, Enlarging Your Capacity to Grieve with Hope. He wrote that with his wife, Debbie. And thanks for coming on the broadcast, Dave. Great to have you on.
28: Thank you. Yeah,
0: It's been a journey, that is for sure. My daughter's out of song. So the last 4 years, never would have imagined, but God's grace is getting us through each day.
1: Yeah, it is pretty amazing. Where would we be without it, we always say. We couldn't take our next breath without the grace of God. Well, and we'll hear about this. You know, most of the books like this, I don't think I've ever met anyone who's written a book, you know, on some topic such as grief, for example, that hasn't been through it. That's typically the path, unfortunately. You know, most of us don't want to have to go through these things, but that's typically the path. And what I love about it is those who are willing to do this, to put themselves out there like you and your wife do, because I think that's the purpose that God has, or at least it's certainly one of the purposes that God has us go through things like grief so that we can help others, right?
0: Yeah, and that's definitely scripture that we have been comforted by God to pass on comfort to others. Unfortunately, grief, I think, is something that every person is going to experience at some point in their lives. The nature of it, the severity of it might differ, but grief is unavoidable because loss is around us, unfortunately, just by being human. The nature of our brokenness, we're going to lose things we deeply care for. And so how do we respond, I think, is so important, because the loss, the grief will change us. But it, as we talk about in the book, it doesn't have to destroy you. But you do have to accept that the journey is difficult and there will be changes that you come out the other side with.
1: Yeah. And as I think about this, most of the time the grief in our lives, it comes from some sort of loss, whether it's a loss of a loved one or maybe even just a loss of our job or loss of capacity to do something that we used to be able to do as you get older, things like that. There's just a variety of forms of grief, and I'm sure we'll talk about that. In your case, it's a loss of a child, and I'll have you share that story in a moment. But the reality is, even though we can, by the power and grace of God, you know, deal with this and continue on in life, it's not like it's ever going to go away. It's something that's always going to be there. In fact, as you share your story, I would imagine that there are going to be some tears that come up. And even though it's been, you know, a while and you've been through it many times, I'm sure sharing that story, right?
0: Yeah, that's actually what started us thinking about writing this book. It's been 4 years since our son passed away, but around year two, we started to notice that we had emerged from the rawness of grief, where it was just the weeping and really that crushing feeling. But as we were coming back and doing life and enjoying different aspects of life, we felt like there was always something missing. And we named it the shadow. Like, you know, we're just living in this shadow, that the passing of our son Adam, that death is just kind of making us live in a different understanding. So things that we would normally do and previous to his passing just were different. And that was how we had to accept moving forward, that it was going to be different. And there was not going back to what was normal or what we used to know. We had to come to that understanding. And what was most difficult, I think, is people around us didn't know that. They wanted us to be like before, like, hey, it's been a couple of years. Why aren't you the same person that I knew before? And that person, we tell people, like, that person doesn't exist anymore. You know, grief has changed us, and we will always miss our son, as much as we can still have good days and smile and laugh and worship God and enjoy his gifts in other places. We will always have that grieving of our son to some level. And that's why I think it's so important that we learn to expand our capacity to grieve with hope, that we don't just grieve in sorrow, but we really start to understand that I can grieve, but I can also have hope in what Christ offers, the reality of heaven that sustains me in the grieving process.
1: Well, I'd like for you to share me a little bit about your family and the story here about your son Adam's passing, if you would.
0: Yeah, you know, Adam is one of our three children. We have a daughter who's older. She's married and has two beautiful granddaughters, and she now lives in the Atlanta area. And then we actually adopted a boy from South Africa who's 10 years younger than Adam. And so he's now almost 19. But Adam was one of those miracle childs for us. He was born in a time when my wife and I didn't know if we could have more children. My wife was sick. And when we conceived Adam, we were just joyful. And yet we saw, you know, some of the struggles that Adam had, you know, even at birth. And so we called him our miracle child. And he grew up as an amazing young kid, very athletic, got involved in soccer competitively early on. I was a youth pastor for 29 years. My current job is a professor And so for many, many years, I was a full-time youth pastor, part-time professor. And then 17 years ago, I kind of flipped that, went full-time professor, part-time youth pastor. But Adam grew up as a pastor's kid. And as he got into high school, he's like, I don't want to be a pastor's kid. He kind of wanted to do his own journey. And so that was, you know, a rocky season for he and our relationship, that as he was pursuing sports and other aspects, Debbie and I were just, you know, pray and be consistent in our message of love and truth to him. And his senior year of high school, I think he had a true coming to Jesus moment where he just really saw the grace of God and radically surrendered his life to Christ and went to Biola University, where I teach. I think part of just because he could get the free tuition waiver, but he entered Biola and not really sure what he wanted to do. He was still kind of discovering a lot about himself, a lot about who God is. But that freshman year at Biola, he just discovered the fullness of God's grace, I think, to the point where he became just passionate to share the gospel and just became a different person and came to me one day after serving a summer internship at a church here in Southern California, working with their middle school ministry. He goes, Dad, I think God's called me to be a youth pastor. And that just blew me away because, you know, I'm thinking about the kid that he was when he was in high school and, you know, marveling at what God's doing. And I said, you know, Adam, that has to be your calling. You can't do it just because your dad made it look so cool. And so he really dove into it. And he said, yeah, this is what God's called me to be. And switched his major to Christian ministries, the degree I teach, and got involved more on the staff at that church in Southern California and kept just giving himself to it. He transitioned to a full-time position his senior year of college, last semester, where he was a middle school pastor at a church in Glendora, California. And he started in February of 2020. And then the next month, you know, COVID shut the world down. And it was one of those kind of experiences that a young youth pastor could just go into status quo and kind of mail it in. But Adam was so passionate for the gospel and so innovative in how he was thinking that his ministry actually grew and thrived during COVID as he found ways to connect with students and share the gospel. And it was just one of those like true miracle stories where you're seeing that God's redemption and God's favor upon young men as he got married and he and his wife, you know, got pregnant. And his ministry was thriving as they came out of COVID. And so it just kind of hit the ground running. You're just like, wow, just the marvel of what God was doing. And then unfortunately, in June of 2022, Adam passed away suddenly of a brain aneurysm. And it just completely upended our lives, his family, his passing was 3 weeks away from the birth of his daughter. Mm-hmm. So it just kind of was a gut punch to so many people on so many levels that you see this godly young man who was a thriving youth pastor, about to see the birth of his daughter, young married, just to see, you know, that loss, it really devastated us and his wife and his youth group. It was just an immense amount of pain that we experienced in that moment.
1: Mm, wow. And the first question that obviously comes is, how do you reconcile that? Then you've, you know, known and followed God and taught about him and yeah.
0: Yeah, you know, that's actually, you know, one of your first questions, like, why God? You know, like, this can't be. You're just, you know, people talk about those five stages of grief and the first one being, you know, denial. And that process doesn't really work with the loss of someone you love to death, because those stages don't apply to grieving death. Those stages apply to dealing with bad news, like a bad prognosis of health. But there's no bargaining with death. And so I would say for us, the suddenness of his passing and the randomness of it, meaning like it was just so unexpected, so out of the blue, really made us come back to God and say, why? Why would you take such a man at this stage of his life when, you know, it seems like there could have been some intervention that you would have done, God? And so I when you get this level of tragic news, it strips away a lot of the facade of your faith. In other words, if you had just been going through motions with God, it's going to rock you. I told people I was like the man in Matthew 7 who built his house on the rock. And, you know, my wife and I had been followers of Jesus for a while, and we knew Scripture, and we had daily been spending time in Scripture. And so when Adam passed, like muscle memory kicked in, and we went back to scripture, and we spent time in the Psalms of Lament, crying out to God with the Psalms of Lament. And so I would say the foundation of our faith stood, but I think I naively understood that story before, because if this storm wiped out homes around them, there would still be some damage to that house. In other words, the foundation of the house stood, but perhaps the roof had some damage or the windows were blown out. And that's what I like. And I tell people, like, this was, man, a stripping of all of the things that I, as platitudes, even as a pastor, held on to. You know, I came back after a few months, and I have since now served a different church than when Adam passed. But I was a teaching pastor at a church, and I came back after a few months off. And my first message back, I just told the church, man, I still believe God is real and loving, but, you know, he's not as gentle as I thought he always would be, you know. And I told the church that I'm sorry I made it too easy to surrender your life to Christ, because I would

0: God, I surrender my life to you, then even the off-limit parts are free game to him. And that's exactly what he touched, was the most important part of my life, my children. And so, you know, I came back to the church and I said, I feel like I'm the man, the dad in Mark 9. His son, you know, was struggling with a demonic presence and the disciples couldn't do anything. And so he goes to Jesus and says, help me if you can. And Jesus says, if you can, if I can, it's like all things are possible for him who believes. And the dad immediately proclaims, I believe, help my unbelief.
1: Mm.
0: And Jesus doesn't rebuke him for his lack of faith. If there was that was present, he just simply heals the child. And I think that's what God has done with me as I've been wrestling with, you know, the goodness of God and the fullness of God, the faithfulness of God. I see those and I believe in those, but I still have questions about, I don't understand. And God's been gracious and saying, look, I will take you as you are and bring you closer to me.
1: Mm. Wow. Well, Dave Keene, my guest, book is Living in the Shadow of Grief, Enlarging Your Capacity to Grieve with Hope, written along with his wife, Debbie. And we're going to come back and dive into the Word of God. There are a couple of verses that came to mind right away when I saw the title of the book, and I'm sure they're prominent in the book as well. We'll get to those from 1 Thessalonians 4 in just a moment here on the Plumb Line. I'm super thankful to Dave for being on, and super thankful to each and every one of you tuning in to the broadcast. Whether you're dealing with some deep grief at the moment, or maybe it's yet to come in your life, as Dave mentioned, you know, some of his first comments, we're all going to go through, and many, most have already gone through, levels, various levels of grief in our lives, and we need to know from a biblical perspective how to deal with that. And so we'll continue on this in just a moment on The Plumb Line. You can reach out and share your thoughts, comments, questions with me at this email, theplumblineradio@gmail.com. theplumblineradio@gmail.com.
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1: 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I'm your host, Jay Rudolph. My guest is Dave Keene. He and his wife, Debbie, wrote Living in the Shadow of Grief, Enlarging Your Capacity to Grieve with Hope, and written, as most books of this sort are, out of very deeply personal experience in losing their son, Adam, as we were talking about in the first segment. And the scripture that came to mind right away for me, and probably for everyone who's read the Bible at all, is in 1 Thessalonians 4, starting at verse 13. And again, you know, some context here. I always encourage the listeners, open this Bible up, look at it for yourself so you get the whole context, because I realize I'm pulling a couple of verses here out. It says, but we do not want you to be uninformed, brothers, about those who are asleep, in other words, those who are dead, that you may not grieve as others do who have no hope. For since we believe that Jesus died and rose again, even so, through Jesus, God will bring with him those who have fallen asleep. This is absolutely incredible encouragement to any who have lost a loved one. And I would imagine, you know, in time, maybe right away that came to your mind as you started to deal with this. But it's one of those things that we just, you know, until we've actually lost a loved one, had some

0: something happened like you had happened, we just kind of read that and think, yeah, that's really nice. Sounds, you know, sounds really wonderful. But it becomes incredibly deep, emotionally deep, I'm sure, when something happens like what did with you guys.
1: Yeah, in the moment when you hear when you love so dearly has passed away, the challenge is to find some type of foundation to stand back up on. And I think for my wife and I, the reality of heaven and what our son was experiencing became paramount. As a pastor, you actually have very little training that the aspect of heaven. Most seminaries give maybe a lecture or two to their pastors in training. And so I did a deep dive that summer and just really trying to understand what my son was experiencing in that moment. You know, the present heaven that he was in as we look forward to being together again. I would say it was so helpful because I would say in the beginning stages, I had a very cartoonish view of heaven. You know, like, hey, we're just hanging around in eternal worship service like the angels. And I'm like, that doesn't sound as thrilling as I wish it would, you know? And yet, so as I read the scriptures, I saw the certainty of heaven and how heaven is described as the, you know, resurrected Eden, the restored Eden, the city of God. And so if you take these images that scripture communicates throughout the whole Bible, you saw what God originally designed to be, this place of paradise, this place of life, this place of culture and music and food and work. And all of a sudden, I really started to say, like, wow, through the work of Jesus Christ, I can experience what my son has experienced, the being with God, immediately present with him, became just like such a gift to see that, you know. And I really appreciate the line from the worship song, Endless Praise, that it says, standing with those who have heard, well done. And that really just kind of helped me recognize that because of Adam's faith in Jesus Christ and the work that Jesus did to forgive him and all of us of our sin by his resurrection, Adam heard immediately from Jesus, well done. When he entered God's presence in heaven, he's already been affirmed and welcomed. And I think that reality for me, helping to see that I can continue to grow in my life in the power of God to experience this hope to a deeper level. And that's what the tagline of the book was really all about, is like, how do we live out in this hope of being with God forever and ever after death that sustains us, that this world is not all there is. And a phrase that we have held on to as a family is Jesus has the final say. Mm-hmm. That Adam's story didn't end here. It continued, you know, in heaven because Jesus has the final say.
0: Yeah, well, that is a great reminder. Appreciate that. We've got a couple minutes left here, and what I want to do in those last couple minutes is there may be someone, maybe a few people tuning in right now, Dave, and they don't even know why they came to this broadcast. Maybe they heard you talking about grief, and they're going through some really deep grief right now, and there might be someone who's doing that, going through that grief without hope. This verse says that you may not grieve as others do who have no hope. We know that a lot of people grieve without hope, without the hope of Christ. And so help those people out. Who help them out by telling them about the hope found in Jesus Christ.
1: Yeah, I would encourage you to see how much Jesus had a knowledge of love for us, that he knows us, he sees us, he walks with us. And that really is, you know, there's no explanation in scripture that comforts the why suffering happens. You know, there's no worldview that can satisfy that. Karma says bad things happen to bad people. That's not always true. You know, the other religions say, hey, God wills what God wills. The atheist says there is no God. And so that's the ultimate hopelessness to me of that this world's all that there is. And yet Christianity says, no, this world is not all there is. You were created to be in a relationship with God, and that relationship can continue for all of eternity, not because of what you have done and what you deserve, but simply because of who Jesus is and what Jesus has done on the cross. And so as we come to him and seek forgiveness and repent of our sin, God restores us both now, as he did my son, as I saw, like I said, in high school and college, this restored relationship between him and Jesus, and that just flourishes for all of eternity because of what Jesus has done on the cross to reveal to our sin. And I was encouraged to just to dive deeper into that understanding of really what makes life purposeful is relationships. And the great news of this relationship with my son, it's not over, you know, and that's where my hope is, that I will be with him in heaven, and we're having a lot to catch up on, a lot to talk about. And that's why I say we can breathe with hope, because I'm looking forward to that day once again.
0: Yeah. Well, and friend in the listening audience, at this moment, you can look forward to a day of reunion with someone that you have lost. If that person had trusted Christ, and if you put your faith in Christ, this is not the end. Jesus will have the final say, and he is the one who determines if you go to heaven or not. And it's all about whether you have accepted what he's offering. He's holding it out right now for you. His grace is there, and you are saved by that grace through faith, not by any works, not by anything that you do or things that you try to stop doing. You're saved by putting your faith in Jesus Christ, acknowledging that you're a sinner, you're in need of a Savior, and then believing in the Lord Jesus Christ, that he took your sin upon himself at the cross, and then he rose from the dead victorious over sin and over death, and he is the only one who can grant that forgiveness of sins and eternal life to you. And so I would love to have you reach out and connect with me as we wrap up this portion, and we'll have a couple more segments with my guest Dave Keene to come, so be sure to come back for the next edition. But reach out to me right now as we wrap up this one, and I will get connected with you. Just drop me an email, let me know that you need to hear more about what we've just been sharing here, and you need to understand how to have a relationship with Christ. theplumlineradio@gmail.com. Plum again is P-L-U-M-B, B at the end of the word plum, theplumlineradio@gmail.com. And we'll see you next time on The Plum Line.
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4: 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From making sense of it all, here's David with the conclusion of How Big Is Your God?
5: Anna, thank you for joining us today. We are finishing up what we started yesterday as we take a look at Job's encounter with the majesty of God. Job went through the worst things you can imagine. From our perspective, we could say it wouldn't be surprising if he came out mad at God and determined never to serve him again, but he came out stronger. He came out fortified in his faith. He came out so majestically right that he said, though he slay me, yet will I trust him. What kind of faith is that? That's Job faith. And that's the faith God wants to give you and me as we face the difficulties of life. We'll get to this portion of God's word in just a moment. Don't forget, we're getting close to the end of the month now. And if you haven't done so already, you need to order your copy of 100 Bible Verses That Made America. This book by Rob Morgan is yours for the asking when you send a gift of any size to help Turning Point teach and preach the Word of God around the world. The resources are used carefully to do just that. And when you send your gift, we want to add value to your Christian experience by giving you this resource that comes from the pen of a good friend of mine, Rob Morgan. It will define the moments that shaped your enduring foundation of faith. It is a great read, and it will help you be strong and strengthened in your walk with the Lord. Now, once again, don't forget, when you send your gift, ask for this book, and it will be on its way. And now, here is part two of How Big Is Your God?
6: So we have here a denial of the justice of God, a defense of the justice of God, and then in the 35th chapter, we have a description of the justice of God. And I'm just going to cover this quickly so you can just put it in your notes and you can think about it later. But this is incredible theology, incredible truth. Number one, God's justice is not affected by our words. Verses 1 through 3, chapter 35. Moreover, Elihu answered and said, "Do you think this is right? Do you say my righteousness is more than God's? For you say, what advantage will it be to you? What profit shall I have more than if I had sinned?" And once again, Elihu is instructing Job, and he's actually saying to Job that no matter what he may have said or not have said, it doesn't make any difference to the character of God. Listen to me. God's justice is not affected by our words. God is just because it's his nature to be just. He is just whether my words match up to that or not. I can say anything I want, and it has no impact at all on the justice of God. Because his justice is who he is. It's a part of his character. It's a part of his nature. You do not have, nor do I have, the power with the words of my mouth to change the nature of God. That's what Elihu is saying to Job. Job apparently thought if he said God was unjust, he'd get a hearing. God isn't going to be affected by what you say. Number two, God isn't affected by our works. In verses 4 through 8, "I will answer you and your companions with you. Look to the heavens and see, and behold the clouds, they are higher than you. If you sin, what do you accomplish against him? Or if your transgressions are multiplied, what do you do to him? If you are righteous, what do you give him? Or what does he receive from your hand? Your wickedness affects a man such as you, and your righteousness a son of man." Elihu says, "Job, why don't you just look up at heaven for a moment? You see how far the clouds are up there and how far they are above where we are? That's how far God is from you." Job, do you actually think that something you do can change who God is? Do you think that by your rebellion, you can make God different? Do you think by your righteousness you can make him different? Eli was not saying that good works do not have merit. He is saying that our works, whether they're good or evil, cannot change the nature of God. God cannot change for the better because he's perfect, and he cannot change for the worse because he's holy. So do what you do, say what you say. You'll have to deal with it, but it doesn't have anything to do with who God is. Don't say God is unfair, because if he's unfair, he can't be God. And you can say it, but it doesn't make any difference. Every time I preach the gospel, someone will say to me, "Well, Pastor Jeremiah, I just need you to know, I just don't happen to believe that." And I've gotten bold here lately and said, "You know what? You may not believe it, but that doesn't make it untrue." We sort of have the idea that, well, if I don't believe it, then I don't have to believe it. Well, it's true whether you believe it or not. And if you don't understand that now, there will come a day when you will understand it very clearly. The truth is the truth whether we believe it or not. God is just whether we accept it or not. It makes no difference what we do or what we say. God is who he is, and he's not changeable. He is the immutable, unchanging God of the universe. God's justice is not affected by our words or our works, and it's not affected by our ways. Notice verses 9 and 10. Because of the multitude of oppressions, they cry out. They cry out for help because of the arm of the mighty. But no one says, "Where is God my maker who gives songs in the night?" I remember when I was a student in college, for as long as I could remember, I loved radio. And some of you remember this. When I was growing up, they used to have a little thing called Allied kits and Heath kits. You could buy them, and they came all broken down. And if you had a soldering iron, you could
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7: Welcome to Gwinnett Field here in Lawrenceville, Georgia, as the Iowa Cubs take on the Gwinnett Stripers in game number 3 of this eventual 6-game series, the continuation of a 9-game road trip. First 3 in Memphis, the final 6 here in Gwinnett. The series even at 1 win apiece so far. Welcome you to Iowa Cubs baseball, the AAA affiliate of the Chicago Cubs, again taking on the Gwinnett Stripers, the AAA affiliate of the Atlanta Braves. The iCubs 12-11 in the second half, 42-53 overall. Meanwhile, Gwinnett at 11-11 in the half. They are 49-47 on the season. First pitch coming up at 6:05 Central Time today. But first, for the next 25 minutes, it's the Yuengling pregame show. Flight by Yuengling is the next generation of light beer, crisp, clean, and brewed for people who want flavor without the extra calories. Well, so far, an entertaining series. The iCubs winning the first game on Tuesday night, and their big comeback effort, erasing a 5-0 deficit only to lose 7-5 yesterday, allowed Gwinnett to even this series at 1 win apiece. A lot to come here on the pregame show. Later on, our Amish House Furniture pregame interview, a conversation with Corbin Martin, who worked out of the bullpen for the iCubs yesterday and tossed a scoreless inning. He also made several appearances in the big leagues with the Cubs during their hot stretch earlier on in April and May, so we'll hear from him later on. We'll also get you the Wellaby starting lineup, as well as the Mercy One out-of-town scoreboard as the iCubs again get ready to take on the Stripers once again today. But first, a look at our starting pitching matchup, which is brought to you by Confluence Brewing Company. Good time start when you visit their tap room and brewery along Grays Lake at 1235 Thomas Beck Road, before or after a game, or order one of their craft beers at any of dozens of local establishments, including Principal Park. First for the Iowa Cubs today, it is the organization's top pitching prospect, right-hander Jackson Wiggins. 23-year-old from Oklahoma, product of the University of Arkansas, has made 2 appearances on the mound since coming back from an extended absence while he was on the injured list after making 2 starts early in the season for Iowa. He has not made it through 3 full innings yet. His last outing marred by 5 walks in 2 1/3 innings. He surrendered 5 runs at Memphis in the first game following the All-Star break. So the I-Cubs hoping to get a little bit more out of Wiggins today. 9 ERA for Wiggins in four starts in 13 innings, 13 walks, 13 runs, and 12 hits allowed. Hoping to see him take a step in the right direction this evening. Meanwhile, it's a pitcher coming back from Tommy John surgery on Major League Rehab for the Braves today, throwing for Gwinnett. It's young right-hander A.J. Smith-Shawver. The 23-year-old this year has made two starts on this rehab assignment to Gwinnett, 6 2/3 innings. He has struck out 7 and walked 4. He has allowed a .321 batting average, currently on the 60-day injured list. And he did make a couple of starts in the lower levels of the Braves farm system prior to this. But this is a guy with some big league success in his career. Very good last season for Atlanta. And today the I-Cubs get a look at him in game 3. So it's Jackson Wiggins for the I-Cubs, A.J. Smith-Shawver for Gwinnett. A good matchup on the mound today, brought to you by Confluence Brewing Company. 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We'll take a break. When we come back, a look at the starting lineup. We'll also take you back to last night's game and tell you how the I-Cubs made a big comeback but fall in the end. We'll also get a quick look at the out-of-town scoreboard and later on a chat with Corbin Martin. We'll do all that coming up on the Yuengling pregame show right here on the Iowa Cubs Radio Network.
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7: Welcome you back to Gwinnett Field and the Yuengling pregame show here on the I-Cubs Radio Network. Game 3 between the I-Cubs and the Gwinnett Stripers coming up tonight at 6:05 Central. Take you back to last night's game. The I-Cubs trying to win a fourth in a row overall and a second straight to open this series. But again, it got off to a tough start. In both games in this series, Gwinnett has scored two runs in the first inning. Last night, after the I-Cubs had the final out in the top of the first, come at home plate on Owen Miller's double. B.J. Murray on a great relay from McCutchen to Kim to Leon for the final out, kept the I-Cubs off the board. And then against Jace Beck in his first AAA start, Ronald Acuna Jr. singled, went to second on the same play on an error by center fielder Brett Bateman, stole third, and scored on Ha-Sung Kim's RBI groundout to give Gwinnett a 1-0 lead. Then Brett Wisely with two outs hit a solo home run, and it was 2-0 Stripers again after just one inning of play. But they weren't done there. They would eventually build that lead to 5-0. Two more came across in the second. It was a 2-RBI single with two outs by Carlos Santana that doubled the lead. And then in a 4-0 game, Jose Azokar drove in Patrick Kloese, and again, Gwinnett led by a handful. The I-Cubs, speaking of handfuls, had their hands full with Garrett Bowman, the prospect for the Braves. He had shut them down through five innings and then ran into all kinds of trouble in the sixth and final frame. After that inning began with a ground out, Brett Bateman doubled, Jonathan Long and B.J. Murray walked to load the bases, and then with two outs, Owen Ayers reached on an RBI infield single. That got the I-Cubs on the board, and Bowman would walk Chaz McCormick in the next at-bat, keeping the bases loaded and making it 5-2. That was it for Bowman. In came Roldy Munoz. He allowed James Triantos to reach on an error as the I-Cubs got within two, and then Ben Cowles worked the bases loaded walk, the second of the inning, and it was a 5-4 game before Hayden Cantrell struck out looking on a 3-2 pitch to end the inning. So the I-Cubs fall behind at that point by one. They would tie the game in the seventh. Jonathan Long with a one-out double. He stole third base and scored on a sacrifice fly from B.J. Murray, and that evened the score at five runs apiece. But in the bottom of that seventh inning, Andrew Wance on the mound. He walked Ha-Sung Kim to begin the inning. Then Brett Wisely reached with an infield single out in front of the mound. A throwing error by the catcher, Owen Ayers, moved the runners to second and third with nobody out. Wance, with his back against the wall, struck out Cloisi and McCutcheon. But then with two outs, Jose Azokar lined a first pitch, two RBI single into left. Both runners scored. Gwinnett had a 7-5 lead, and that would end up being the final score as the I-Cubs got the tying run to the plate right away in the top of the ninth, but the next three hitters retired in order, and the I-Cubs fall again by a final score of 7-5. Well, that was last night. The I-Cubs have turned their attention to tonight, and with that, we give you the starting lineups brought to you by Wellaby. Since 1929, Wellaby has provided insurance solutions to help people protect their health and financial well-being. Learn how you can be well by preparing for tomorrow and living better today at Wellaby.com. First for the Iowa Cubs, they are, of course, managed by Marty Peavy, who has over 1,500 wins in minor league baseball. They are 12-11 in the half and 42-53 overall. Leading off and playing right field is Brett Bateman. Batting second at first base, Jonathan Long. B.J. Murray will be the third baseman. He hits third with a 30-game on-base streak. Owen Miller plays second base. He bats fourth, hitting fifth. The designated hitter is Owen Ayers. Ben Cowles is the shortstop. Cowles bats sixth, hitting seventh in his Iowa Cubs debut. The center fielder, Greg Jones. Casey Opitz is the catcher, batting eighth. And hitting ninth at second base is Hayden Cantrell. On the mound for the I-Cubs, again, the top pitching prospect for the Chicago Cubs, right-hander Jackson Wiggins. Wiggins 0-0 with an ERA of 9. Again, for the I-Cubs tonight, Bateman, Long, and Murray. Miller, Ayers, and Cowles. Jones, Opitz, and Cantrell. And right-hander Jackson Wiggins working on the mound. Now for the Gwinnett Stripers. They are the AAA affiliate of the Atlanta Braves. They are managed by Kanakoa Teixeira. They are 11-11 in the half and 49-47 overall this year. Leading off, the DH is Ronald Acuna Jr. He's on MLB rehab from a strained left hamstring. Also on Major League rehab, the shortstop batting second, Ha-Sung Kim. Rowdy Tellez, who homered on Tuesday, is the first baseman. He bats third. At second base, hitting fourth, Brett Wisely, who hit a home run last night. Patrick Cloisi is the center fielder. He bats fifth. Hitting sixth in left field, former MVP Andrew McCutcheon. Jose Azokar had the game-winning hit last night. He's in right field batting seventh. Hitting eighth and doing the catching, Jair Camargo and Aaron Shunk will bat ninth and play third. On the mound for Gwinnett, another rehabber, right-handed pitching, A.J. Smith-Shawver. Smith-Shawver pitching for the third time in AAA this year. He does not have a decision. He has yet to go five innings, but a sparkling 2.70 ERA for Smith-Shawver. Again, it's Acuna, Kim, and Tellez. Wisely, Cloisi, and McCutcheon. Azokar, Camargo, and Shunk. And the rehabbing A.J. Smith-Shawver, the 22-year-old coming off Tommy John, on the mound for the Braves affiliate tonight. The home plate umpire is Caleb Martin. Josiah Shepard at first. Tyler Jones is at second. And the umpire at third is Casey James. Those are the Wellaby starting lineups. Do more, worry less, and make every day better. Oh, we'll take a quick look at the Mercy One out-of-town scoreboard now. Busy day around minor league baseball. Not so much in the big leagues. Around the International League today, a game already postponed. That was Norfolk at Charlotte. They'll try and play a doubleheader tomorrow. Meanwhile, one game final this afternoon. Worcester absolutely pounds Jacksonville by a final score of 15-1. Salt Lake hosts Omaha tonight, Columbus at St. Paul, Sugar Land, Memphis, Indianapolis, Toledo, and Scranton Wilkes-Barre all host games. Meanwhile, Buffalo and Rochester underway. They are scoreless after one inning. The DSL Cubs ran earned a 7-5 win over the Royals Ventura. And that victory came with just six hits to the eight for the Royals, but the DSL Cubs Reds are 20-16 on the year. The first place blue team, DSL Cubs, blew a 12-5 win over the Orioles. They are now 21-14. The ACL Cubs play tonight at 8 o'clock Central. It's a doubleheader in Hickory, North Carolina for Single-A Myrtle Beach. The first game is underway. The second game will get started shortly after that one. And actually, right now, they have been delayed by rain, and they're going to play the doubleheader tomorrow instead. A little bit of a schedule change there for Myrtle Beach. Meanwhile, High A South Bend hosts Wisconsin. That game will get started at 6:05 Central, same time as our game. And AA Knoxville on the road at Rocket City. They'll get started a little bit later at 6:35. The Cubs have today off, so does most of baseball. Braves, they'll beat the Padres 6-5. Chris Sale earned his 11th win. In 12 innings, the Twins beat the Guardians 3-1. By the same score, Blue Jays over the Rays. That was 3-1. In the bottom of the sixth, the Diamondbacks lead St. Louis 4-2. And finally, in the top of the first in Detroit, the Royals and the Tigers are scoreless, although the Royals have the bases loaded with two outs in that inning. That's your Mercy One out-of-town scoreboard. 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Well, everything is complete. Just one conversation to have, and that's a chat with the pitcher yesterday out of the bullpen for the I-Cubs in right-hander Corbin Martin. We will talk to him in just a moment. Our Amishell's Furniture pregame interview after the break on the I-Cubs Radio Network.
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7: Welcome back to the Iowa Cubs pregame show. The I-Cubs continue a series against Gwinnett today at 6:05 Central Time. It's time now for our Amish House Furniture pregame interview brought to you by Amish House Furniture in Urbandale. They feature many styles, but just like the big leagues, only one standard of excellence. It's the good stuff. Our guest today is Iowa Cubs pitcher Corbin Martin. Corbin, you came into the game a little bit earlier than we would normally see you yesterday. For a while, when you first got here, there weren't many starting pitchers on the team at all, and you were trying to piece together innings, and now it seems like there's an abundance of those guys. So how do you prepare differently? Do you have a feeling if you might come in early in the game as opposed to late, and how does that change kind of how you watch the game over those first few innings?
13: Yeah, you know, it gives you a little bit more of a big league feeling, being ready at all times, especially if you're not like a later inning guy or don't have a set role. And honestly, I like it a lot better that way. You know, it keeps you on your toes, make sure you're ready the whole game. Whether you come in the fourth inning or you come in the ninth, it's all about staying ready, and I like it that way.
7: Pitching is so much a routine, whether it's what you're doing every day or as a starter what you're doing every 4 or 5 days. Obviously, early in your career, you were starting. For the last 3 years, you've been primarily a reliever. What was that initial transition like? Is it tough to kind of go from preparing every 4 days to pitch or 5 days to having to be ready every day?
13: Yeah, I would say just like the day-to-day stuff was a lot different. You know, throwing one night and then having to be ready, you know, possibly the next day or pretty shortly after that. I think that was the hardest part for me to understand, like what worked from what doesn't in my throwing program, you know, what I do in the weight room, training room, that kind of thing.
7: You look at this team as a whole, and the bullpen and the pitching staff especially has kind of come and gone. Even since you've been here, it's basically a new group of pitchers down there. But all throughout, it seems like a group of guys with a long amount of experience in the big leagues who seem to be pretty good guys all around. And how important is that in a bullpen group or in a clubhouse as a whole to have guys who just swap stories and get along off the field as well?
13: Yeah, it's fun to sit down there in the bullpen and you have 9 innings to tell stories, you know. No, it's great. You hate to see guys, you know, leave the team or go somewhere else, but that's just part of it. And I feel like this group as a whole does a really good job, you know, accepting new guys in and not making them feel out of place. And everyone belongs here, and we want to make sure that everyone feels that way. You know, I don't think I've ever been on a team with 10 starters at this level. But to your point, it helps us, you know, understand that there are innings that are covered instead of us, you know, possibly going out of our realm and throwing 2-3 innings when we haven't done that in a while, which it's going to happen. But, you know, just accepting your role, going out there and getting as many outs as you can and passing it to the next guy. I think this team has done a really good job lately of doing that, and we're starting to see a lot better results too from that. You know, it's one of those things where all of us want to go out there and have a zero ERA, but that's an unrealistic goal. Just getting better every time and putting yourself in a position to get back to the big leagues, or, you know, the young guys putting themselves in a position to get to the big leagues for the first time. And we have a lot of talent on this team, a lot of guys with experience at the big league level and guys that could help a big league team. And so I think that's what makes it fun. It's a good mix of older guys, good mix of younger guys, and really talented younger guys too, so it's fun to watch.
7: Talking to iCubs pitcher Corbin Martin here on the pregame show, you mentioned you don't want to see guys move on. The time you do is when they get to go up to the big leagues. Right. You did that in late April, early May, when the Cubs were kind of in the middle of those two 10-game winning streaks. Yep. What can you say about that group in Chicago and kind of how it funnels down here to Iowa that has made them such a good team at times this year and really throughout the whole season when you add everything together?
13: Yeah, I feel like they don't view you as, you know, a young guy or a guy with not a lot of big league time. They view you as a guy that's there to help that team win. You know, they're such an experienced group and super talented. I wouldn't say they make it easier for you to go out there and perform, but they keep it calm up there, and that defense is so good that it does make it you more confident to go out there and throw the ball over the plate, you know, trust that they're going to make the play for you. And bringing that mindset back here too is like just throwing the ball over the plate. It was a fun month, you know, winning as much as we did and just doing as much as I could to help that team. I know it didn't work out in the end, but that was a very fun month for me.
7: This is a time of year that everybody outside of the clubhouse loves in baseball, when you're talking about the trade deadline and who's going to go where and right. And how do you help. But as a player and a guy who was traded, again, I'm guessing in a time that you weren't expecting to be dealt because you had just had Tommy John surgery, can you take me back to 2019 being a part of the Zach Greinke trade and kind of how you found out and what your initial reaction was?
13: Yeah, like you said, I wasn't expecting it. I was sitting in my hotel room in West Palm Beach, just got back from rehab with a elbow brace on, and the last thought in my head was, no one's gonna trade for me, you know? Being a guy from outside of Houston area, you know, it was a dream come true to play for that team, and that wasn't a thought at all. Once it happened, you know, I almost thought it was a joke, but no, you know, my time in Arizona, I was very thankful for them, you know, believing in me, and unfortunately it didn't work out there. Battled some injuries, some good, some bad. I feel like I could have done some things better over there, but, you know, the opportunities they gave me, I'll always be thankful for.
7: Last one for you. You talk about pressure or trying to blend into a big league clubhouse like that, but you were also a quarterback in high school football in Texas. So what is what role has more pressure, being a quarterback in Texas or pitching in the big leagues?
13: Oh, pitching in the big leagues. I mean, I guess when you're in high school, that's it's a lot of pressure because right. You're the one to blame, you know. No, I mean, it's good to have pressure, though. You want the pressure. You want to be able to be the guy that goes out there as a starting pitcher or, say, a quarterback and, you know, play through the pressure and perform at a high level, especially at the big league level. It's not easy at all, no matter what position you play. And to be able to go out there and repeat that on a day-to-day basis, I think that's what people don't understand is probably the hardest thing to do in sports. Is it's such a funny game. You know, if you win 3 times out of 10 as a hitter, you're a MVP caliber player. You know, that's a weird number to throw out there, or a pitcher that goes 6 innings and gives up 3 or less runs. You know, it's not something that I think a lot of people understand. That's why the up and down guys you see, you know, it's hard to stick in the big leagues. You just got to get on a roll at the right time, you know, give yourself that confidence that you can stay. And I think that a lot of people can agree with me, when you first get up there, the first thought in your head is like, if I fail, I'm going back down, you know, and I had that feeling. And so I've been trying to tell a lot of the young guys to just like, whatever that you are doing here, do the same thing up there, like believe in your stuff, and just trying to, you know, put in their minds that it is okay to fail and that like it's not going to be the end of the time. And that's why I still am trying to stick it out here and get back to the big leagues and be able to stick. You know, I think that's probably been the story of my career, is like, I feel like right when I get on a roll, it's like it's a string of bad, and I always felt like I could have done a better job of like minimizing the bad. And so that's something I'm working on here, is like understanding that if I give up a run, you know, or go out there and blow a save or something like that, that I get to do it the next day. And being able to bounce back, I think, has been the biggest thing that I'm trying to teach these guys, because, you know, it's a hard, even coming from AA to AAA, it's a different jump. I mean, look at the lineup we're facing, and like these young guys haven't faced an Acuna type player. And so I think it's a good feedback for them, and like seeing what works from what doesn't. And to be honest, I wish we faced more lineups like this. I think that it's a really good, you know, eye test to see what works at the big league level versus what doesn't.
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11: Ten years ago, the Chicago Cubs punctuated a historic season with a World Series title. The victory ended a drought that had tormented the team's fans for over a century. Many of the cornerstones on that championship roster roamed the field at Principal Park before arriving in Chicago. That list includes Jake Arrieta, Anthony Rizzo, Chris Bryant, Javi Baez, and Kyle Schwarber. A decade later, the Cubs once again have assembled a team that has hopes of reaching the pinnacle of the game. A new wave of prospects has made their way to Des Moines and are on the verge of becoming household names in the Windy City. Their big arms ready to torment International League hitters.
16: Wiggins deals the 0-2 pick. Struck him out swinging. Jackson Wiggins with a couple of big strikeouts. The left-hander Martin kicks his right leg, reaches back, and strikes out Max Schumann, swinging to end the game. Good battle here. Neely and York. The 1-2 again. Struck him out swinging, and the Iowa Cubs pull off an improbable victory on the road.
11: And big bats aiming to punish pitches.
16: Bet on second and third, Davenport a breaking ball. Contreras skies one to left. This is deep, it is back, it is gone! Kevin Alcantara with a three-run go-ahead home run. Two from Hoppy, blasted toward left. Long run for Campbell. He will turn around and watch that ball sail out of here. Bye-bye, Ballesteros. The I-Cubs with a five spot in the seventh. Here's Jonathan Long. He turns on a pitch and pulverizes into left. His second home run of the night, and an absolute blast from Johnny Long.
11: The road to Wrigley still runs through Des Moines. It's time for Iowa Cubs baseball on the I-Cubs Broadcast Network. Let's head to the ballpark and join Jason Kemp for all of today's action.
7: Welcome you back to Gwinnett Field. Everything pregame has wrapped up, and we are just about ready to go here in game number 3 of this series.
16: in game number 6 of this 9-game road trip here at Gwinnett Field in Lawrenceville, Georgia. The I-Cubs facing the rehabbing Ronald Acuna Jr. and Ha-Sung Kim on the offensive side. They're also facing a rehabbing pitcher in 22-year-old right-hander, a former top prospect for the Atlanta Braves, right-hander A.J. Smith-Shawver. And Smith-Shawver making his third start of the year here in Gwinnett. He is coming back from Tommy John surgery, complete elbow reconstruction, which is never ideal early on in your career. It seems like more or less, though, just about every pitcher at some point is undergoing that or some other type of medical procedure. And Smith-Shawver, one of those guys as well. It's certainly another test for the Iowa Cubs in the contest today against a guy who has pitched very well in the big leagues, and he has pitched very well so far in this rehab stint with Gwinnett. It'll be Brett Bateman, Jonathan Long, and B.J. Murray to lead off. Again, Smith-Shawver started his rehab in the short season, actually in the full season levels, pardon me, in Augusta, where he made 2 appearances spanning 7 innings. He allowed just 1 run there, 9 strikeouts, no walks in 7 innings. He has pitched 6 2/3 innings at AAA, given up 9 hits, struck out 7, and walked 4. So opponents hitting .321 against him. He has finished his warm-up tosses, and we are ready to go on this muggy Thursday night. The Iowa Cubs and the Gwinnett Stripers are underway as A.J. Smith-Shawver works out of the windup. His first pitch on the way, and Brett Bateman slaps it foul into the screen. We get underway at 7:08 p.m. That was a 97-mile-an-hour fastball. In his last outing, Smith-Shawver touched 99. Well, that velo has returned. One to Bateman, another high fastball. Bateman fouled that off in the air behind home plate. 98 miles an hour from Smith-Shawver. And the count is 0-2 on the I-Cubs leadoff man, hitting .306 with 3 home runs and 31 RBI. They shift Bateman to the pull side with 2 strikes. Third baseman has moved off the line. That's Shunk, and the 0-2 to Bateman. First breaking ball today, a backdoor slider that missed outside for ball 1. 78 off the outside edge. Now Bateman a lot of times behind the count early, but finds a way to work back. See if he can do it again as Smith-Shawver deals. And Bateman lines another foul. 3 fastballs, 3 foul balls for Brett Bateman so far. It is currently 88 degrees here outside of Atlanta. It feels like 100, though. Very sticky out here in Lawrenceville, Georgia, as the 1-2 from Smith-Shawver on the way. Backdoor breaking ball missed outside again, and Bateman has worked that count to 2-2. Smith-Shawver plants his back right foot on the far first base side of the rubber and comes home out of a slow windup with a 2-2 pitch, a changeup ripped on one hop to first off the body of Rowdy Tellez, and reaching safely is Brett Bateman. No play for the Gwinnett infield. It was a splitter at the bottom of the zone that Bateman was able to turn on and line softly toward first. It short hopped Tellez. He tried to knock it down. He did get a little bit of his arm on it, but it rolled far enough to his right to allow Bateman to reach. And it doesn't take all that much with Brett's speed. He's aboard right away for Jonathan Long. They have not scored it yet. Now they have. It's an E3. On the first pitch out of the stretch, in for a strike to Johnny Long at 95 miles per hour, and it's 0-1. So right away, an error by the Gwinnett first baseman. The I-Cubs will try and score in the first inning for the second time. Beltai sets Smith-Shawver to first, and Bateman dives back in front of the tag by Tellez. Jonathan Long, .283, 11 home runs, and 59 runs batted in. I-Cubs wearing their blue uniforms, the gold bear on the left side of the chest, I-Cubs primary logo on the left sleeve, red numbers on the back outlined in white, and solid gray pants. The 0-1 to Long pops the mid of the catcher Camargo upstairs. Ball 1 and strike 1. Gwinnett wearing bright green uniforms. Stripers in black across the chest. Black numbers outlined in white on the front and the back. A black cap and solid white pants. Bateman at first. Smith-Shawver home quickly to the plate. The 1-1 is outside, and a snap throw to first from Camargo, who did that a bunch on Tuesdays late. Two balls and a strike on Long. A runner at first, nobody out in the top of the first, just underway in Georgia. Wisely, the second baseman, near the bag at second. 2-1 home from Smith-Shawver, and line foul by Johnny Long. A little bit late on the fastball, and it's 2-2. First couple fastballs were 97 and 98. The last two have been 95, something to keep an eye on. Outfield straightaway. Long leads the league in doubles, 26, had one last night. And the 2-2 from Smith-Shawver outside. Long laid off, and it's full. Tried a slider at 89 miles per hour. We've already seen the four-seam fastball in the upper 90s. Seen the splitter at 88, the slider at 89, and the breaking ball, the curveball, at 78. See if Bateman runs here. Full count, nobody out. Camargo, a good throwing arm behind the dish. Bateman is running. 3-2 to Long. He's golfed foul down the right field line. Another fastball from Smith-Shawver, and he fouls it away to stay alive. It was right on the outside edge. In a rehab start like this, if you can make that pitcher throw a lot of bullets in the first inning, that'll likely shorten his stay in the game. 3-2 again. Runner goes. Long takes. Called strike three. The throw to second on one hop, not quite in time, and Brett Bateman steals the base. Jonathan Long has challenged the pitch, though, and the dugout tells him that it was, in fact, a ball, and so no stolen base for Brett Bateman. Jonathan Long wins the challenge, and the I-Cubs have two on with nobody out. It's a Fidium business based on balls. Fidium provides high-speed internet and phone service to businesses of all sizes. 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That's a good challenge from Jonathan Long in the first inning. Two on, nobody out for B.J. Murray. The switch hitter batting left, and Smith-Shawver home. Murray swings at a first pitch fastball, got good wood on it, but straight foul, and it's 0-1 to B.J., whose average has dropped to 321, still an elite number. And he has reached base in 30 consecutive games. Couple of walks yesterday. The pitch inside with a tight slider off the knees of Murray, who leaned back out of the way, and it's 1-1. And the I-Cubs scored in the first inning on Tuesday. Gwinnett has scored in the first inning in each game. Two on, nobody out. Top of the first, 1-1 to Murray. Swinging a line drive up the middle, a base hit into center field. Getting the wave around third is Brett Bateman. Jonathan Long will head to third, and the I-Cubs jump in front right away on an RBI single from B.J. Murray. That's his 54th of the year. The on-base streak at 31, and Iowa leads 1-0. A heck of a start to this ball game, as in the end, Smith-Shawver left a slider out over the plate, and Murray, as he does so well, took it right back up the middle and sharply hit into center field for an RBI single. Still nobody out, and runners are at the corners for Owen Miller, the four-hitter who has been red hot here of late, and a timeout call by the catcher, Jair Camargo. So that'll be an unearned run. Bateman, remember, reached on the air by Telez. Good base running from Jonathan Long to get to third. 1-0 Iowa, runners on the corners, nobody out for Owen Miller. 306, 50 runs batted in. And the first pitch is a fastball downstairs to Miller, and Smith-Shawver starts behind in the count 1-0. You can't ask for a better start than this. I mean, certainly you can, but against a big league rehab. Up early, 1-0. Outside with a slider, two balls and no strikes. What would be better, of course, is just more runs. And that is still certainly within the realm of possibility with a man on third and nobody out. Smith-Shawver clearly fighting it a little bit on the mound. An error, a walk, and a single. And now 2-0 on Miller. Here it comes. Swing and a miss. That was a nasty splitter on the upper part of the inside corner. Miller unable to wait back long enough. Everybody clap your hands. Owen Miller has come up big in spots like this all season. Been really good in the month of July. It's now a 2-1 coming home. And that's straight down into the dirt at 97 for ball three. And now Smith-Shawver with some pressure.

see if Murray runs from first with a payoff pitch. He does. The breaking ball cut on and missed. Camargo from his knees throws late to second. And B.J. Murray with a stolen base. Cubs have two in scoring position with just one out for Owen Ayers, but that's the first out of the ball game on the strikeout of Owen Miller. He went back to the splitter. A great pitch in that at-bat for Smith Shauver, and quickly a visit to the mound now from Gwinnett pitching coach Lance Carter. I want to make sure that Smith Shauver gets a break here and that everything is feeling all right. And also probably thinking about getting somebody up in the bullpen here early on. It has not been a smooth start for A.J. Smith Shauver. You look at the pitch count for him. He's thrown 22 already. And you certainly don't want him to go over 35 in an inning. That's kind of the standard rule in minor league baseball. And that number even a little bit more strict, I'm sure, with a rehabbing major league player. And the infield comes in now all the way around for Gwinnett. As Ayers steps in, a switch hitter batting left. 316, 4 RBI. And it's on the way to Owen, who takes a breaking ball. That was the curveball off the inside corner for ball one. Fastball hasn't been there yet for A.J. Smith Shauver. Long at third, Murray at second. 1-0 Iowa. The 1-0 pitch. Ayers took it up and out. Another fastball missing. Cranked it up to 98, but well out of the zone, and it's 2-0. And this is for Smith Shauver, his fifth rehab appearance. 2-0 is taken all the way by Ayers for a strike. Breaking ball on the back door. Last time out, he went 4 1/3 innings. It was against Toledo, allowed no runs. 2-1 to Ayers. Owen checks his swing. That's a strike on the outside corner. The splitter again from Smith Shauver gets him even 2-2. He got one on the board and had two on with nobody out for the middle year order. So you feel like you need a crooked number here early. 2-2 the count. Here it is. And it's down and in. A big curveball nearly hit the back foot of Owen Ayers. And now it's full. With first base open, he threw a 3-2 splitter to Miller. Would he do it again here to Owen Ayers, the DH? Again, with first base open, you probably throw whatever is your best pitch. Long dancing at third. Smith Shauver stares at him. Now home with a 3-2, and Owen Ayers strikes out swinging. Another 3-2 splitter from the right-hander. There are two gone in the first for Ben Cowles, the shortstop. Well, Smith Shauver has found something with the splitter here in the first. After the first three batters all reached, he has gone heavily to the splitter and got back-to-back strikeouts. So it's up to Ben Cowles, 250 with five homers and 33 runs batted in. Still second and third, and the pitch from the right-hander is a fastball for a strike, 0-1 to Cowles. Defensively, Rowdy Tellez at first, Brett Wisely at second, the shortstop is Ha-Sung Kim, and Aaron Shunk is at third. In the outfield, left to right, Andrew McCutcheon, Patrick Kloese, and Jose Azokar. Jair Camargo is catching as Cowles takes a slider for a strike, and now he is quickly behind 0-2. That was outside. The I-Cubs decided not to use a second challenge here in the first inning, and as a result, it's 0-2 on Cowles. Well, Jackson Wiggins, when he takes the mound at the bottom of the inning, will have a lead. Will it be one or more? The 0-2 to Cowles, swinging a foul. Just got a piece of the splitter to stay alive. Well, nobody else has been able to put that ball in play, and he nearly did. Just got on top of it. Boy, it would be disappointing to get only one. Cowles trying to fight. Another two-strike pitch off the outside corner right where Camargo wanted it, and it's ball one and strike two. You had one in and two on with nobody out. Miller struck out. Ayers did the same. Cowles trying to find a hole here. Maybe add two.

0: Moore. The sign from Camargo, and again a 1-2 pitch. Splitter down, and Cowles jumped with both feet in the air, trying with every fiber of his body to lay off that pitch. He did, and it's 2-2. Now it's even, and the break-even pitch. Cowles struck out on a letter-high fastball. Smith-Shawver up to 99 on the final pitch of the inning. The I-Cubs certainly doing some damage against him, as he had to throw a massive amount of pitches just to get through the first. In the end, he allows just one run. It took 33 pitches to do it. The I-Cubs lead 1-0. Jackson Wiggins to the mound next on the I-Cubs Radio Network.
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0: I-Cubs have a 1-0 lead. Ronald Acuna leads off at the bottom of the first against Jackson Wiggins, whose first pitch is skied down the right field line and foul out of play for strike one. I-Cubs missed a chance to really do some damage in that first inning. Settle for one run. And now Wiggins to Acuna again, the 0-1 pitch. Another heater toward the top of the zone at 95, and it missed high, 1-1. Acuna hitting .286 with an RBI. Third straight game in this series, his fifth overall in AAA. Now the 1-1 is home, and that's the first breaking ball from Wiggins. His slider low and outside, and the count is 2-1. Infield shaded around to the pull side. The 2-1 to Acuna next. And a fastball missed upstairs, ball three. And Wiggins has really struggled with his command. That's been the story since he has come back from the injured list. Five walks against Memphis last week. And the 3-1 to Acuna is bounced to short. Couple of big hops for Ben Cowles. He'll plan to make a strong throw. And Wiggins comes back to retire Acuna, the former MVP, on a 6-3 ground out, one down. Iowa up 1-0. Now it's the rehabbing shortstop Ha-Sung Kim at the plate. 263 with two RBI. This is his 11th game in minor league baseball, and his rehab assignment starting to run short on time. You only have a month, then they have to do something with you. Wiggins home, right on right, and he missed high with a heater. Again, ball one. Take a look at the Artisan Management Group defense for the I-Cubs. Whether you're cheering from the stands or relaxing at home, the right place makes all the difference. Wiggins fires, and he missed high again, 2-0. Jonathan Long at first. Hayden Cantrell plays second base. Shortstop Ben Cowles with B.J. Murray at third. Into the outfield after the 2-0. That's high, well out of the zone, and another three-ball count. Owen Miller plays left field. Greg Jones in his Iowa debut is out in center field. Brett Bateman in right, and the catcher is Casey Opitz. 3-0 for Wiggins, and he missed up and in. A four-pitch walk, And a man on with one out in the Gwinnett first. The iCubs trying to keep Gwinnett off the scoreboard for the first time in the first inning this week. Rowdy Tellez hit a home run on Tuesday. He's batting 263 with 12 home runs and 42 batted in. Infield hooked around to the pull side as Wiggins trying to find the zone. He works from the belt and the pitch. Down and in. He's missed with five straight. Wiggins in 13 innings in AAA this year has walked 13. And now it's 13 in the third innings and 14 walks. And he was 3-1 on Acuna, remember. Trying to get him going in the zone. Kim a bigger lead now. At first, Wiggins stares at him and deals to Tellez and missed down low. Six straight balls. That was a spike changeup. And this is a very dangerous veteran lineup. You don't want to work from behind in the count. 2-0 pitch. Two from Wiggins. It's coming home to Tellez, and that's in the dirt, ball three. And that last outing in Memphis, a forgettable one for Wiggins, who again has yet to make it past three full innings since coming back from the injured list. It's a 3-0 for Tellez. And there's a strike. Just 93 miles per hour, though, and the count is 3-1. That velo has not returned for Wiggins. He's used to seeing big numbers in the 90s. That one at 93. 1-0 Iowa, runner at first, one out. And home to Tellez is Wiggins. Swing and a miss. Able to sneak one past him at 96. That may have been ball four. It looked inside, and it was right at the top of the zone. And another three-ball count. You don't love that early in the game. See if Kim runs. And Tellez will use his timeout first.

0: Here it is, 3-2. Telez drives it on a line to center field. Back on it is Greg Jones, and he'll make the catch over his shoulder in front of the 400 sign on the center field wall. Now Wiggins able to come back and get Telez, who made very solid contact, 105 off the bat. Two away for Brett Wisely, the second baseman. He had a home run last night, a booming shot in the first inning off of Jace Beck. Murray steps in at third base. He's on the grass. And Wisely steps in as Wiggins fires over to first. Jackson Wiggins, the number one pitching prospect for the Cubs, 24 years old, 6'6", 225 pounds. Home out of the stretch, and inside to Wisely, 1-0. Taken just after the second round in 2023. Overall pick number 68. Wiggins has dealt with injury throughout his professional career. The 1-0, runner goes, then stops. It's a strike called, then a throw to first by Opitz is laid. Kim diving back into the base, the count 1-1. Wiggins, 3 years as a professional, has only thrown 160 innings because of those injuries. Missed a good chunk of last season. Now the 1-1 from Wiggins. Swing and a miss by Wisely. Came in at 95. And gets in front in a count for the first time. 1-2 on Wisely. 1-0 Iowa in the first. A couple of hard-throwing right-handers in Wiggins and Smith-Shawver on the mound. From the belt, Wiggins. Here's the 1-2. Wisely took it upstairs, and it's even. Wiggins has continued to miss high. Waving the bat back and forth. Kim again, a big lead at first. Now the 2-2. Off the end of the bat, left of the mound. Wiggins bare hands, throws to first, and the inning is over. Nice play by Jackson Wiggins as he works around some command issues in the first. No runs, no hits, no errors. One man left. After one, the iCubs on top of Gwinnett, 1-0 on the iCubs Radio Network.
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0: One to nothing. Iowa on top of Gwinnett, one inning in. Greg Jones, the speedy number eight hitter, or seven hitter, pardon me, for the iCubs, leads off. He'll bat left-handed, bright pink batting gloves on his hands as Smith-Shawver comes home out of the windup, and Jones smacks it foul straight back behind home plate for strike one. Jones had spent the entirety of this year with the Brewers, hitting 289 in Nashville, a home run at 14 RBI. He swings and hits a big bouncer deep in the hole to first. Tellez picks it up, foot race to the bag, and just in time, Smith-Shawver beats Jones. There was almost a collision there, and Jones put his hands on the head as he certainly didn't want to injure Smith-Shawver. The throw was coming right at his head, and you could see the speed of Greg Jones on a bang-bang play. There's one out for Casey Opitz, the catcher. Another switch hitter batting left-handed. Smith-Shawver fires on the inside corner. Strike one to Opitz at 98. We saw on the final pitch of the first inning, Smith-Shawver touched 99. He has a new sign. The 0-1 to Opitz is skied in the air to left, not deep. Andrew McCutchen drifting in toward the foul line, and he has it for the second out of the inning. A couple of quick outs here. Of course, there are a lot of rumors out there. Nothing official from the Cubs yet today, but the rumors are that James Triantos was called up and will make his big league debut. That's what's out there on social media anyways. Kevin Alcantara, it sounds like, would come back. Here's Hayden Cantrell. 1-0 Iowa lead with two outs and nobody on base. And the pitch coming home, and it is on the top of the zone for a called strike, 0-1. Hayden Cantrell, 174, two home runs, and seven batted in. But if it is true, congratulations to James Triantos. The 0-1 is slashed foul down the left field line, and it's 0-2 on Cantrell. I can tell you that Triantos was initially in the lineup today. He is not playing, so let that be an indicator, perhaps. 0-2 to Cantrell. Check swing and a foul. That got right in on his kitchen, and he fouled it off toward the Gwinnett on deck circle, which is empty. And that makes it no balls and two strikes. Infield hooked around to the right side. The 0-2 again. Cantrell took it just out of the zone upstairs. One ball, two strikes. There are two outs, nobody on here in the second. Smith-Shawver looking for a much quicker inning. On the 1-2 hole. Changeup had him out in front, or a splitter rather. And Cantrell still able to get a piece. And after throwing 33 pitches in the first inning, any of these two-strike pitches you can foul off and extend the at-bat, figure to pay off later on. Cantrell could sneak one down the third base line. He could run for a while. Down on a knee, the catcher Camargo for the 1-2 pitch. Cantrell does inside out it, but foul back behind home plate, and it stays the ball in two strikes. Top of the order next. Whether they come to the plate this inning or lead off in the third is the question. Out of the windup, the pitch, and Cantrell out in front of a splitter, floats it in the air, shallow center field. Kloese is there. He skips as he pulls it out of the air to bring an end to the second. Smith-Shawver rebounds with a 1-2-3 inning. And we head to the bottom of the second. Iowa 1, Gwinnett nothing on the iCubs radio network.
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0: Jackson Wiggins able to work out of some trouble in the first inning. He only allowed one base runner, but he was behind the count to three of four hitters. It's 1-0 Iowa over Gwinnett. You get through that gauntlet at the top of this Gwinnett lineup. Acuna, Kim, Telez, and Wisely. And it continues here in the second with Kloese, McCutchen, and Azokar. It's Kloese to lead off. And the left-handed hitter takes a big curveball high as Wiggins falls behind 1-0. Flip that one up at 75 miles per hour. Patrick Kloese hitting 556 in AAA. 1-0 pitch bounced in. Wiggins tried to throw a breaking ball again. That one was the changeup, and it's 2-0. Kloese, a couple of home runs and six RBI. He has 9 extra base hits in his last 10 games. This one shot on the ground is short. Cowles fields deep in the hole. He planted and did not have nearly enough time to do that. Close, he beats it out, and it's an infield single to start the second. The first hit today for Gwinnett. Now Cowles backhanded it in the hole. The ball was relatively hard hit, but he had to get rid of it in a hurry and could not do that as Close easily beat it out. And now a threat to steal a base is aboard for Gwinnett here in the second as Andrew McCutchen steps in. Big lead for Kloese. He stays put. McCutchen bounces the ball nicely through the right side into right field. On his way to third is Kloese, and a big start to the Gwinnett second on back-to-back ground ball singles. There are men on the corners with nobody out. That looked like a hit and run, except that nobody was running. It was just a ball put in play the other way by McCutchen. Just kind of tapped it through the wide open right side. And Kloese never slowed down. And the iCubs 1-0 lead certainly hanging in the balance here as Jose Azokar comes to the plate. Azokar 258, three homers, 31 RBI. And from the belt, Wiggins fires off the outside corner with a fastball, 1-0. They have run on the iCubs all series long. And of late, the iCubs have really not had an answer when teams try that. Azokar with a game-winning 2-RBI single last night in the seventh. McCutchen leaning towards second, and the pitch. Azokar with a big swing. Foul tipped it into the mid of Opitz, and it's 1-1. It was another fastball from Wiggins at 95 miles per hour. Great speed at third. A lot of ways to get a run in here. The infield is back. And the 1-1 from Wiggins. Swing and a miss. Azokar could not check his swing on a ball in the dirt. That was 96 that never had a chance. But Azokar with an aggressive hack goes too far. And so now Wiggins in front 1-2, looking for his first strikeout tonight. Kloese at third, McCutchen at first. Here it is. Lined foul toward right, a fastball at 97, the hardest pitch Wiggins has thrown tonight, right on the outside corner. I think if you consider all factors, velocity and location, that is maybe the best pitch he has thrown in the game. Try to do it again now. 1-2. Floated, shallow right, that's down for a base hit. Off the end of Azokar's bat, and the game is tied. Still nobody out on three straight hits in the second. Wiggins threw a good slider, and Azokar reached out and just punched it softly into shallow right. Nobody had a chance to get there. And on three straight singles, this game is tied at one, still two on with nobody out. Now, that was well off the outside corner. Azokar literally threw his hands at it and has an RBI as a result. Now the catcher, Jair Camargo. Right-handed bat, and Wiggins will fire. Breaking ball popped up into shallow center. Out is Cantrell. Coming in, Greg Jones. The center fielder Jones makes the catch on the run for the first out of the inning. That's a big one as you get the out and keep runners at second and third. By the way, that RBI for Zokar is 32nd of the season. He has four in the last two nights. This one tied up at one as Aaron Shunk will come to the plate. The Gwinnett third baseman, 235, six home runs and 41 batted in. Wiggins home. Down and outside to Shunk for ball one. McCutchen, the lead runner at second as Gwinnett tries to take the lead here in the second. Wiggins a deep breath. His 1-0 pitch to Shunk bounced a foot in front of the plate and Opitz able to glove it on the hop. Now the man on deck is Ronald Acuna Jr., so you don't want to walk Shunk. That would load the bases with one out for a dangerous hitter. But behind 2-0, Wiggins to work. And it's grounded foul straight down into the front foot of Shunk, right off of his shin protector, and the count 2-1. And an uneven start here for Jackson Wiggins. This has kind of been what it's been like since he came back from the injured list. Struggle to throw strikes. Only one walk so far. Now the 2-1 pitch. Shunk with a drive to the gap in right center. This is trouble down in front of Jones, who cuts it off, but then it gets by him onto the warning track. Two runs score on his way to third is Shunk, and the relay throw is late. Now, Gwinnett has the lead, 3-1 on a single to right by Shunk, plus an error by the center fielder, Greg Jones. And they have another run at third base with just one down in the second inning. Aaron Shunk has 43 RBI on the season. And the iCubs are playing from behind once again. And now it's Ronald Acuna Jr. as Tony Cagoule will come out to the mound. The iCubs pitching coach. I think you're going to go double for Shunk plus an E8 to get him to third. And now you get the vaunted top of this lineup. Not an ideal situation. You could see this one coming. Three straight singles, then the flyout to Camargo. Wiggins fell behind Shunk and had to throw him a pitch over the plate. A fastball at 96, knee high, and it got turned around. For Aaron Shunk, that was double number 20. And now the infield in for Acuna with a man on third. The first pitch way upstairs, 1-0. Acuna grounded a short his first time up. Each team has committed an error already in this one. Deep breath, Wiggins 1-0. He's lined foul back into the net. It's 1-1 to Acuna. He was initially going to play right field today. A late switch moved him to the DH spot for his second straight game. He was in right field on Tuesday. The 1-1 home. Blowing outside. He shakes his head as he takes the fastball for ball two. The expectation in the news today that he'll be back in Atlanta this weekend. From the belt, the 2-1. Outside, ball three. They are actually in Baltimore. Back with Atlanta would be more accurate, but with the Braves nonetheless. Wiggins fires 3-1 to Acuna. And it's outside, ball four. He walked him with a slider. It's the second walk for Wiggins, who has allowed four runs in this second inning, or four hits, pardon me, and three runs. Gwinnett leads 3-1. And Ha-Sung Kim to the plate. He walked back in the first. Big hole on the right side of the infield. Shunk at third, Acuna at first, the pitch. And Kim had to jump out of the way. Fastball in, and it's 1-0. And so far, Wiggins, 40 pitches, 18 strikes. That's not a good ratio. And you can tell he is digging deep to try and find something that he can locate here in the second. The 1-0 pitch, it's up high to Kim. Two balls and no strikes. Well, the other problem is when he does get into the zone with a fastball, it's no longer 98-99. It's 95-94. A little bit easier to get to with a barrel. With men on the corners, a 2-0 to Kim. And that slider is low and outside. It's 3-0. And the iCubs bullpen has a little bit of action in it right now, just in case. 3-1 Gwinnett. All three here in the second. 3-0 pitch. That's high, a four-pitch walk. And Wiggins has missed with eight of the last nine as the bases are loaded with one out for Gwinnett. And Rowdy Tellez will come to the plate. Wiggins, who walked five last time out, three walks tonight. You know, there have been a lot of Cubs fans thinking that he can help the big league club this year. And I got to have a little bit of caution there. He just hasn't quite looked right yet since coming back from injury. Wiggins home. And Tellez, a big swing and a miss as Wiggins got him on the changeup. He went up there sitting dead red. Remember, in this same spot, Wiggins gave up a grand slam to Joshua Baez in Memphis last week. 0-1 from Jackson Wiggins. Tellez, a big swing, it again came up empty. It's 0-2. That was a fastball at 94. Now, strikeout or a double play here would be the preferred outcomes. Runners on every base, 0-2 from Wiggins. Swing and a miss, strike three. Finishes off Tellez with a 96-mile-an-hour fastball. The first strikeout for Wiggins. There are two outs in the second. That strikeout brought to you by Renewal by Anderson. They'll make a $5 donation to the American Cancer Society for every strikeout by an iCubs pitcher this year. Still the bases loaded. Now it's Brett Wisely, who bounced back to the mound his first time up. 3-1 Gwinnett. Wiggins trying to keep it there. His first pitch to Wisely, a slider downstairs, and he's behind the count 1-0. Here comes Wiggins again. Upstairs, two balls and no strikes. Runner at third is Shunk. Acuna is at second. Ha-Sung Kim at first. Three runs on four hits and two walks this inning. 2-0. Wisely right on a fastball. Lined it foul back into the net, and Wiggins got away with one there. And he threw that right down Main Street at 94 miles per hour. But it gets Wiggins a strike. He'll take it out however you can get it here. Try to keep it a two-run game. The 2-1 pitch, up and out. That one not close. Ball three. Got to have a strike or Gwinnett will have another on the board here in the second. It's a 3-1 pitch from Wiggins to Wisely. And it's hit in the air towards center. It's deep, but Jones is there. On the warning track, Greg Jones makes the catch, and the inning is over. 9 to the plate for Gwinnett. They score three runs on four hits. Jackson Wiggins walked a pair. There was one error, and Gwinnett leaves him loaded. But the Stripers now with a 3-1 lead after two innings on the iCubs Radio Network.
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0: The iCubs now trail Gwinnett 3-1, top of the order against A.J. Smith-Shawver, the rehabbing right-hander for Gwinnett, who they got to with this part of the order in the first inning. In fact, the three hitters due up this inning. Smith-Shawver retired none of them. Brett Bateman reached on an error. The first pitch of the third, Bateman showed bunt, pulled back and took a strike, and it's 0-1. Bateman hit a chopper off of Rowdy Tellez to open the ball game. Scored the first run on B.J. Murray's RBI single. 0-1 to Brett, and that finds the outside corner for a strike. It's a nice little backdoor slider there from Smith-Shawver to get ahead 0-2. A lot of weapons he can use. One strike pitch, swing and a foul in and out of the mid of Camargo. Bateman will pick up the ball, which ended up just in front of the plate. He'll flip it over toward the dugout where the ball boy awaits. Again, it sounds like, with the Cubs having an off day today, that it will become official tomorrow that James Triantos has been promoted, and then you wait for him to be in the lineup or to appear in a game and make his major league debut. Hitting over 300, Triantos second in the 20-team International League in hits behind Ronnie Simon of Indianapolis. Another 0-2 to Brett Bateman. Up and away with a fastball, 1-2. The good news, if you're the iCubs, this could be a shorter outing for A.J. Smith-Shawver. You made him throw a lot of pitches in the first two innings. Nobody out here in the third, and this will be pitch number 50. He has not yet thrown five full innings coming back from the surgery. Here's his 1-2 to Bateman, and it's outside. A splitter off the outside edge. And Bateman again behind initially 0-2 has worked it even. He is so good at that. That's exactly what you want a leadoff hitter to do. The next pitch. Bateman in the air, shallow center field. Clowacy on the run, dives and it gets past him into center. McCutchen backing it up, makes the play and holds Bateman to a double. Clowacy sprawling in at full speed. And his hat and sunglasses went flying in the opposite direction as Brett Bateman rolls into second with a leadoff double. Clowacy laying his body on the line. He was not close to making that catch. It landed about a foot and a half in front of him. And gives Bateman the extra base. That's probably one he should have laid back on. And a man in scoring position for Jonathan Long. A walk in the first. And the first pitch here is at the top of the zone for strike one with a fastball. So for Brett Bateman, his 17th double of the 2026 season. Keep an eye on him at second. Got a big lead there, held by Wisely. The 0-1 from Smith-Shawver down and away to Long. On a breaking ball, 1-1. By the way, the iCubs run of the first inning brought to you, as always, by Mid-American Energy. They want you to be safe at home, too. A walking lead at second for Brett. Now the 1-1 to Long. Check swing, a lower outside corner strike puts him behind in the count, 1-2. Be sure to check out MidAmericanEnergy.com for tips on how you can be safe in your home when it comes to electricity, natural gas, digging on your property, and more. 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Smith Shauver struck out the side in the first. 1-2 to Long in the second. He's downstairs in the third, rather. Gwinnett leading 3-1. 2-2 the count now on Long. Cubs had a chance to put more on the board in the first inning. Settled for one. Now a break-even pitch. Breaking ball. Had Long out in front. Swing and a miss. It popped away from Camargo, but it didn't matter. It stayed right in front of him. And Smith Shauver has his fourth strikeout. That was a looping curveball on the inside corner, and Long was way out in front. First out of the inning, and now B.J. Murray at the plate. He had the RBI single back up the middle in the first. He has reached base in 31 straight games, four shy of tying the franchise record of 35. Smith Shauver deals, and a big cut by Murray came up empty. It's 0-1. He went right after the first pitch slider. A home run uppercut swing from Murray. Smith Shauver glancing at second, home with the 0-1. Swing and a miss again by B.J. on a backdoor splitter, and it's 0-2. Fell right to the outside corner. The iCubs have had no answer for that pitch today. Every time a runner gets in scoring position, aside from Murray's single in the first, it seems like Smith Shauver has been unhittable. Two-strike pitch. Murray took it in the dirt, and Camargo able to block him with a backhand stab. Another splitter from Smith Shauver. Former top prospect for the Braves. He entered last season ranked third, according to MLB Pipeline. Ball and two strikes. Here's Smith Shauver to the plate. Up high to Murray, 2-2. Boy, Brett Bateman took a big jump toward third base. Smith Shauver was looking at him, but still decided to throw to the plate. Former seventh-round pick for the Braves out of Coffeyville Heritage High in Texas. 2-2. Outside to Murray, and B.J. has worked it full. Nine starts last year for the Braves before having to undergo surgery. Had a 3.86 ERA. Debuted in 2023 at the age of just 20. Now his 3-2 pitch. Murray drives it high in the air to center. Back on it is Kloese. Bateman will tag from second. The catch made. Bateman sprints toward third and will get in there standing up. He had